0: Tehran has warned it could prevent oil exports from the Gulf if pressure intensifies. Oil prices had already risen following the weekend exchange and reports that two tankers were hit leaving the Strait of Hormuz. The United Nations has warned that millions of people across the Himalayan region could be at risk from future glacial floods. Researchers have identified dozens of potentially dangerous glacial lakes across Nepal, China, and India, with the number now believed to be significantly higher. The warning comes as the death toll from last week's floods in Nepal surpassed 1,000, while critical hydropower infrastructure projects were damaged or stalled. The August 26 disaster was triggered when part of a glacier near the Langtang Lirung Mountain collapsed, sending a flood wave down the Trishuli River.
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2: Oh my goodness, would you look at the time? It is 8:04 a.m.
1: Weather.
2: Let's take a look at the weather for this Wednesday. You get to look forward to an occasionally windy and fair day. So no rain in the forecast, according to the NEA. But we do have highs of 35 degrees Celsius and lows of 26 degrees.
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1: Traffic.
4: Yes, it's windy, so mind that draft when you're driving out there on the roads. Here's the traffic. There's an obstacle on the Lawnie Highway towards Queensway after Brattle Road. Avoid Lane 5. And heavy traffic in the CTE Tunnel towards the AYE at Havelock Road exit. That's your traffic, but don't go anywhere. We're going to get to all of your comments right here on Let's Talk Singapore.
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2: Good morning and welcome back to Let's Talk Singapore. Neil, our phone is blowing up.
4: It is indeed. Well, Hugh has asked the most important question.
2: What?
4: He wants to know how much my West Ham jersey costs. I don't actually have one, believe it or not.
2: You don't have one?
4: No, I don't do the whole jersey thing. I haven't done for a long time.
2: Well, guess what we're getting you on your birthday, Neil?
4: No, I don't know how much it costs you. I'm sure there's a joke there. You get it, I don't know, free at a pasamalam with every bag of peanuts. It's a West Ham jersey. I do not know. But back to the childcare.
2: Yes,
4: the question we asked on Talk of the Town is it fair that childless employees could end up paying the price in the workplace for other colleagues who are taking extra childcare leave?
2: Yes.
4: Lots of comments.
2: Lots of comments. And we had a great conversation on Talk of the Town with our two lovely guests, one of whom works at a recruitment firm, and the other one is a mother of three and also runs a math tuition center. So she's also an SME owner. And, you know, it's very interesting to hear them both talk about this and a lot of you chiming in.
4: And just on that point, yeah. May got 300 hate comments. And all I would say to that is if you feel compelled to send a hate comment, maybe just take a breath, go for a walk around the block, have a cup of tea, come back and still decide if you want to send that hate comment.
2: Well, it was interesting that she pointed out that she didn't know who they were because they were all anonymous TikTok accounts.
4: Yeah,
2: so I feel like people feel more empowered if their name isn't up there. But your names are in our phone and we have so many shout outs to give.
4: Them.
2: I have to give a shout out to Wilfred. Wilfred, I felt your comment on a cellular level. Wilfred says, just to chime in, old childcare leave wasn't enough to cover half a school term of flu bugs, let alone school closures. Raising the quota isn't, quote unquote, pampering parents. It's just fixing a historically historic workplace injustice. Trust me, taking childcare leave isn't a relaxing holiday. If non-parents want to trade places for a day with multiple kids taking turns to fall sick, the offer is open.
4: Great comment, Wilfred. Great comment on behalf of all parents.
2: I have to say, I think that the team has witnessed me struggle with sick children, and it happens all the time, especially when they're young. It is important to say that when we take childcare leave as parents, and I think I speak for, I don't want to say majority of parents, but a good bulk of parents, we don't feel good taking it. We wish we didn't have to take it. And the joke is, if Dan and Trisha want to take over my kids and I come into work on their behalf, I'm happy to do that as well.
4: Your kids do fall sick a lot, though. Are you feeding them properly?
2: Excuse me.
4: Are you locking them in a darkened cell? I mean, they do seem to get sick a lot.
2: Well,
4: I'm joking. How dare you? Jesslyn says, I heard the talk about the childcare leave. However, I wish to raise a topic on income tax. I'm a single mother of five.
2: Ooh.
4: I gave birth to five on my ability to raise them. 2 years ago, and I don't know of all of these facts and figures, 2 years ago when the tax rebate was capped at 80K, suddenly I can't foresee sending my kids to pursue what they want anymore. So she's talking about the struggles of raising five kids, single mother, the tax rebates not being enough anymore. She has to work even harder for her kids.
2: Wow.
4: Thanks for that, Jesslyn. Yes, it's very, very hard to raise a family now in Singapore, the cost of living and so on, and five. But I salute you. You have done your bit for the nation.
2: Well
4: I
2: done.
4: Salute you. Fantastic.
2: Yes. And you're doing a wonderful job. I want to give a shout out to Lewis as well, who brought up a fantastic point. Lewis says, to add on, I think that if the job is highly specialized, it may be difficult to find temporary help to fill those shoes. I think it really comes down to business continuity planning. You never know when a key colleague may suddenly be unavailable due to an accident or take super long leave. In an ideal world, staff should have both a primary and secondary role, so there's always someone who can step in and keep things running. Lewis, you brought up such a great point. Mm. There's so many jobs out there that is hard to fill. And of course, you know, I'm talking about the really important, you know, the surgeon roles and all that. But like, even for this show, Neil, you always joke that we're not curing cancer. It's not that serious what we do. But when Neil Humphreys goes away and, you know, God forbid you have to leave for a long period of time, people do feel it. And it's not like we can just slot somebody in to replace Neil Humphreys. That's just not possible, my
4: you're
2: friend.
4: You're a liar.
2: Not possible,
4: it's exactly
2: friend.
4: The same. When you're not here, I do a show, and at the end of it, I'm like, oh, Audrey wasn't here. I didn't notice.
2: Wow.
4: No, I'm joking. You're a legend. You're a legend. I wouldn't do this show with anyone but you.
2: Yeah, Raushan played it, not you. So I'm not going to take that to heart.
4: Where else do you get to hear Karate Kid jingles? Nowhere. Jer says, companies should expect and accept lower productivity and profits or spend extra to hire temp staff. Everybody has a share, including companies. Yes, of course, I agree. Corporates have their roles to play as well. What do you guys think? 8855-0893. Keep your comments coming in.
2: Yes, Jason, I see that you're typing something else, but you did give a comment earlier. He says, today it's childcare, tomorrow it's elderly care. Caregiving needs will always exist. That's why workplace flexibility should support everyone with fair workloads so the same colleagues don't keep picking up the slack.
4: Great comment from Jason. We have the best listeners.
2: We do.
4: It reminds me of my dear Fred Benson. He's a regular contributor to the show. Now, Benson has two aging parents, and what he does with them is unbelievably humbling. He takes them to the polyclinic, if not every day, certainly every other day. He's always taking his parents for various medical appointments. He's self-employed, so he's fortunate in that regard.
2: Right.
4: But if he was an employee, he's not skiving.
2: No.
4: He's not trying to get out of work.
2: He's not at a spa.
4: No, I'm sure he'd much rather be at work than sit in a polyclinic queue for an hour. He's just helping his parents.
2: Yeah.
4: And I think it's Jason who makes that point. We've got to bear in mind our aging population as well.
2: That's right. Sultan coming in with incentive is also essential for childless employees, like how incentives are given to employees with children. Great comment. We're also hearing from
4: Jason says, I've got to jump in.
2: Jason says,
4: totally agree. Both Audrey and Neil are great partners and both know each other's habits well.
2: Oh, that we do.
4: We're like the Lennon and McCartney, the salt and pepper, the egg and bacon. Any more? Mills and Boone.
2: My mind is completely blank right now. But I have to say, yesterday during Unboxed.
4: Yes.
2: When people were saying that I should be as tough on you as I am, as I was to Raushan yesterday, I actually got a comment that said, actually, Audrey is equally tough on Neil, but we have some sort of telepathy. Like, you can read my mind and I can read yours, and that's why it seems easier for you to play Unbox with me.
4: Yeah,
2: do you think that's true?
4: I think because there's not a lot going on in our minds. No. There's not much to read.
2: Lots of echoes.
4: Yeah. It's like a peanut in a shell. It rattles.
2: Crickets.
4: It rattles.
2: Okay.
4: Ian says, the irreplaceable Neil. I don't know what that means, but thank you, Ian. I will gladly, shamelessly take it.
2: Yes.
4: Thank you very much. James has said, Neil, an official West Ham jersey costs between £80 and £110. James, I wouldn't spend 110 cents on a West Ham jersey, but maybe that's just me.
2: You have a good birthday present coming for you, honey.
4: Thank you.
2: I would look forward to it. And I look
4: you
2: forward...
4: You keep dropping hints about birthdays. I can't imagine why.
2: Why?
4: I don't know. You keep mentioning... Doesn't she? She keeps mentioning birthdays as if somebody's got a birthday coming up or something.
2: Oh, my goodness.
4: Are you dropping enough
2: hints? No. You can forget that I'm turning a year older this year. Can I just say, Tik Chong wrote a very, very good comment. He said, good morning, Neil and Audrey. The morning Audrey and Neil show will not be the same without the A or the N. Look at that.
4: Best listeners.
2: So nice.
4: All right, let's go to traffic and then we're back for a bit of Singapore Unfiltered.
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2: All right, let's take a look out on the roads. 8:15 a.m. A vehicle breakdown, unfortunately, to report on AYE towards MCE after Clemente Avenue 6. Heavy traffic also on Upper Thompson Road towards CTE between Jalan Todak and Ang Mo Kio Avenue 1. Drive safely.
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1: Good morning. We have just made an executive decision.
2: What's that?
1: Because you guys, the listeners, are so fabulous and you're saying so many nice things today, we're going to give away some goodie bags.
2: Oh.
1: We just got the okay from Raoshan.
2: Well, I hope that the producers are ready to pack these goodie bags. But yes, we would love to give all of you goodie
1: all
2: bags.
1: All of you?
2: Steady.
1: Steady. As many as we have.
2: We have thousands.
1: To the best comments we have for the Singapore Unfiltered segment coming up. Don't worry, Lewis. I saw your comment. Lewis says, Audrey, we want an encore of Neil's impersonation. The team are digging out this clip because I haven't heard it either. And we'll play it at 9 o'clock. So I think we'll look forward to that.
2: Best listeners out there, thank you so much for chiming in to Let's Talk Singapore, 8855-0893. We have Singapore Unfiltered, and my word, Neil, we have a really good one, don't we?
1: You make me sound so much posher than I actually am. My word. Singapore Unfiltered, you say? Fantastic. Yes, we are best listeners. The best listeners. Now, I've lost it. I've lost what I was going to say.
2: I'm sorry.
1: Singapore Unfiltered, yes. Maureen is with us. Good morning, Maureen Au.
3: Good morning, guys.
1: Food blogger extraordinaire, Miss Tam Chuck. Now, we're going to talk about Singapore Unfiltered, and the question we are asking you today, is it okay to bring our own water to coffee shops and hawker centres because of a viral video on Stomp this week? It happened in, where was it? It was at the Chong Pang Nasi Lemak stall in Sembawang Road.
2: Can I say I've watched that video at least 50 times. I can't get over it because it sounds like such a simple thing, well, at least to me. If you just bought some food at a hawker centre and you brought your own bottle of plain water with you, should you be allowed to, A, put that bottle on the table, but also be drink that water? Do you think it's a big debate?
1: Well, I'm going to save it for our conversation. Okay. Maureen is here. You've got lots to say, Maureen, because you are a huge investor in many coffee shops across Singapore. So the question for Singapore Unfiltered is it okay to bring our own water to coffee shops and hawker centres? Get your comments in now, 8855-0893. 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
2: Ooh, people asking a lot of questions. Salt Bae, I want a goodie bag. Someone asking, can Neil's books also be included? Jason asks.
1: Steady. We can work something out,
2: Can
1: Jason.
2: The goodie bag include all of Neil's books? No doubt for
1: all
2: his
1: of them?
2: Daughters.
1: I've written 32.
2: It'll be a very heavy goodie bag.
1: All right, guys, here we go. Singapore Unfiltered coming up.
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0: Isn't that a good one?
1: Yes, excellent.
0: Isn't that a good song? Welcome to Singapore Unfiltered. The question we are asking all of you today is it okay to bring our own water to coffee shops and hawker centres? What do you think? 8855-0893. The best comments will get a Money FM exclusive merchandise bag. Well, why are we talking about this story? Because you've all seen the viral story on Maureen Al Stomp. Maureen, tell us all about this story that went viral on Stomp.
2: Yes. So one day ago, we posted this video of this young man. He was having dinner with his parents and he left his water bottle on the table before going to the toilet. And according to the store owner, customers are not allowed to place their own drinks or water bottles on the table. On a chair is fine, but just not on the table. So apparently he said that there are signs and posters or around a coffee shop to inform customers of this rule. So the family questioned why a personal water bottle cannot be put on the table. So that started the whole entire quarrel.
3: Yeah.
2: And the mother said, the Brandon's mother said that they wanted to avoid sweet drinks. So things got very heated up, and then the father was scolding the drink store owner. And then Brandon later apologized, saying that, oh, you know, my dad shouldn't have said this. And then he posted an IG post on it explaining his point of view.
3: Okay, so this happened along Sembawang Road. And just to clarify, the owner that you're talking about is a drink stall owner, right?
2: Yes, correct.
3: Did the drink stall owner say you cannot bring your own bottled water to enjoy at the coffee shop?
2: Is
3: that the... Yeah. Okay.
2: Yeah. So he said that there are a lot of posters around the coffee shop to say, hey, no drinks, no outside drinks, and no water bottles.
0: Okay, so let's go into this. I get why, okay, should plain water be allowed or not allowed at a coffee shop, right? Most people understand when you go into a coffee shop, you shouldn't bring outside drinks. We get that. They've got rent to pay, staff to pay, utility bills. You don't bring in coffee from outside. You don't bring a Starbucks into a coffee shop and so on and so on. But this is just plain water. Plain water. Is that acceptable? Full disclosure, I do it all the time. I have done for years. All the time. And it's not for me being a cheapskate. I try not to drink too many sugary drinks. And here's a sidebar. 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
2: Kopi o kosong, teh o kosong.
0: Also an option. But if you just want water, healthy water, yeah, and you don't want to mess up the planet with a single-use plastic bottle, I take my reusable bottle to the hawker centre.
3: Okay.
0: And I sip my water. Is that okay? 8855-0893. Comments coming in. Jade says, I take water into a cafe or a restaurant. I wouldn't patronize it if I couldn't do it.
3: Interesting.
0: No need to stress over unreasonable food outlet operators, says Jade.
3: Mm. PW coming in saying, if the restaurant has the right to charge me for water, I have the right to bring my own water bottle. Alan also saying, I think it's fine to bring your own water bottles or flask. And of course, Maureen, you're the perfect person to ask because you do own some coffee shops in Singapore. You're also known as Miss Tam Chiak. I visit your blog all the time. What do you think as a coffee shop owner? Is it okay, water bottle? I understand if, you know, you bring your own cans of Coke, right? But how about water? What do you think about that?
2: So I feel that we cannot impose this rule. But there are definitely reasons why this operator does it. Because maybe some customers allegedly brought the flask and then use them for other drinks. You won't know, right? So the water bottle is always like not transparent. And then they might have put like their own Coke 100 Plus or Kopi inside the flask.
0: Oh.
2: And then they just bring it. So to you would think that, hey, you know, it's just water. But there are definitely people who does that.
0: So now we have to test the drinks. We have to have like a tester. Mm. I'm going to need to drink that water bottle before I allow it in. I mean, look, I think we can ease off a little bit on the water surveillance police in Singapore. I've seen an auntie take a sip of water on the MRT to take her tablets. I've actually seen this. And I've seen people tut-tutting around her. And I'm a bit like, lighten up, guys. Even SMRT have said publicly, we're going to show some leeway if it's an old folk who needs a sip of water. I've seen a helper, you know, giving a sweaty kid some water on the top of the bus. We don't need to lock them up and throw away the key just because they've had a sip of water.
3: Mm.
0: Likewise, if we take some water into a hawker center, healthy, environmentally friendly option, are we really going to bring in the water surveillance police just because someone's brought in some water?
3: Ian coming in with a great question. He says, just to clarify, is that his own water bottle that he brought, or are you referring to other bottled water bought elsewhere?
0: Oh, so, no, your own. You're bringing your own.
3: I believe he brought his own water bottle, Ian. And I like how you brought up the fact about kids, because my kids, the way they're attached to their water bottles, it's really hard to explain. They must drink from the Spider-Man water bottle. They must drink from this specific water bottle. And, you know, it's one of those things. Should kids also get even more leeway?
2: Yeah. So for this particular news, so the coffee shop, the drink store uncle says, you know, we allow kids to drink from personal water bottle. And then he goes on and say, but you are not a kid. You know, you guys are adults. You guys are not kids. So you guys cannot. So then the mother was carrying the water bottle and say, okay, then, you know, you feel free to touch me. If you want to touch me, then I will scream. Then the coffee shop, the drink store uncle say, no, I'm not going to touch you, but you can put the water bottle on the chair, just not on the table.
3: Why?
2: Yeah, why, right? Why?
0: Maureen, I'm scared now because I took water to your coffee shop. I'm worried now.
2: No wonder no sales from my coffee shop.
3: I see CCTV.
0: In Punggol. I did buy a drink for my daughter.
2: Okay.
0: I'm like Audrey. I'm very sentimental about my Sports Direct bottle, you see. Raoshan got me this bottle. So I take it to all the coffee shops in Singapore. Do my bit for the planet. What do you guys think? 8855-0893. Is it okay to bring our own water in our own reusable bottles to coffee shops and hockey centres? Best comment will get a Money FM goodie bag right here, 89.3.
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5: These are your news headlines. I'm Shilpa Shades. Hazy conditions in Singapore could worsen in the coming days as dry weather fuels more regional hotspots. Authorities say haze could thicken if fires intensify and southerly winds persist. Dense smoke haze has been observed over parts of Sumatra and Kalimantan since late August, while air quality in eastern Malaysia has reached hazardous levels. Singapore is expecting below average rainfall in the first half of September, with temperatures reaching 35 degrees Celsius. The National Environment Agency will issue daily advisories if the 24-hour PSI enters the unhealthy range. Meanwhile, health authorities say there is no sign influenza infections in Singapore are becoming more severe, despite rising cases. The Communicable Diseases Agency says around 37% of community samples tested positive from August 16 to 22nd, up from 24% the previous week. That remains below the January 2025 peak of 44%. People with respiratory symptoms should seek medical attention, stay at home until they recover, and wear a mask when out. Vulnerable groups, including the elderly, are advised to get vaccinated at least once a year. Thailand has reduced the visa-free stay for tourists from 60 days to 30, with effect from this month. The change applies to visitors from 60 countries and territories, including Singapore, Malaysia, the US, and Taiwan. The previous 60-day exemption, introduced in 2024, also covered short-term work and business visits. Under the new rules, visa-exempt travelers may enter through land borders no more than twice a year. However, this restriction does not apply to citizens of Singapore, Malaysia, Brunei, or Indonesia. In world news, the United States has launched new airstrikes on Iran, targeting Islamic Revolutionary Guard Corps sites. U.S. Central Command says the strikes followed attempted attacks on commercial shipping in the Strait of Hormuz and American forces in the region. The renewed hostilities follow U.S. strikes on Larak Island on August 30th and Iranian missile attacks on two U.S. air bases in Jordan. Tehran has warned it could prevent oil exports from the Gulf if pressure intensifies. Oil prices had already risen following the weekend exchange and reports that two tankers were hit leaving the Strait of Hormuz. The United Nations has warned that millions of people across the Himalayan region could be at risk from future glacial floods. Researchers have identified dozens of potentially dangerous glacial lakes across Nepal, China, and India, with the number now believed to be significantly higher. The warning comes as the death toll from last week's floods in Nepal surpassed 1,000, while critical hydropower infrastructure projects were damaged or stalled. The August 26 disaster was triggered when part of a glacier near the Langtang Lirong Mountain collapsed, sending a flood wave down the Trishuli River.
4: Those were your news headlines from the Straits Times. 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
3: Good morning, and hopefully you're having a great Wednesday so far. It is the 2nd of September.
4: Traffic.
0: Good morning to our lovely listeners. What have we got? Heavy traffic on the PIE towards Tuas at the KPE ECP exit, and there's just been an accident on the BKE towards the PIE after Mandai Road. Avoid lanes 3 and 4, but stay right here. We're giving away goodie bags on Singapore Unfiltered.
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0: Welcome back to Singapore Unfiltered. Two questions. First question, who wants a Money FM goodie bag? Second question, is it okay to bring our own water to coffee shops and hawker centres? Answer the second question and you'll get a prize for the first one. Now, these are the main talking points today. Why would you bring in outside water? Number one, it's healthier. Number two, it's zero calories. Number three, no caffeine or alcohol. Number four, there's no plastic pollution. Number five, there's no microplastics, and so on. Why would you not allow outside drinks into a coffee shops? Number one, high profit margins on drinks. That's how a lot of restaurants and coffee shops and hawker centers make their money.
3: Yes.
0: The profits on soft drinks, and rightly so. Number two, covering overheads. Money from drink sales helps to pay for rent and utilities and table space and staff wages. Number three, good one, occupying space. You're taking up a space that could be taken by someone who buys a drink. Here's a good one, but not so much applicable for water. There's a food safety element as well. When people bring in food or drinks from outside, what if that food or drink is contaminated or there's an allergic reaction in any way?
3: And then you think that it's the food that you bought.
0: Correct. Who becomes liable?
3: Right.
0: That's why restaurants and cafes are very strict about you bringing in outside food and drink from anywhere.
3: Right.
0: Because if you fall sick from that, who's liable? So those are the arguments for and against bringing water to coffee shops. What do you think? 8855-0893.
3: Yeah, and of course, we're talking about that viral video. If you haven't watched it, you can go on Stomp to take a look. But basically, a family of three got into a dispute with a drink stall owner in Sembawang Road. And the drink stall owner was saying, you cannot put your personal water bottle on the table, and technically you should not be bringing your own beverages, your own water to the coffee shop. I want to bring in Sultan's comment. Sultan says coffee shops are like private entities, so maybe that's why they can impose such rules. And Maureen, you're the perfect person to talk about this because it's true, right? The coffee shop owner is their coffee shop. If it's their rule, whether or not we agree with it, they actually have the right to impose those rules. Is that correct?
2: That is correct. But why do you want to impose on those rules? I mean, these rules will make people unhappy. And just by saying, you know, maybe some customers will have other drinks in the water bottle doesn't justify for you to impose that. And actually, after the video went viral, I mentioned that Brandon came forward and say the footage didn't show everything that happened beforehand.
3: Brandon is the drink stall owner?
2: No, the young guy.
3: The young guy.
2: The son,
3: okay.
2: Yeah. So he claimed that the store operator has taken a water bottle and thrown it onto the pathway outside the coffee shop twice. And he also said that the operator challenged his father to fight in the back alley. Oh, yeah. So those were not recorded before the operator starts to press the record button. So those are Brandon's allegations. And then, of course, the operator has another account. And police confirmed that a report has been lodged. But you know, the funny thing is, when an argument, it's an argument over where to put a water bottle, and it ends with a police report, I think somewhere along the line, everybody has lost the plot.
0: Absolutely.
3: It just escalated.
0: We shouldn't be fighting anyone in anyone's back alley. Now, Vic says, and I promised Maureen I'd ask this, Vic says, I thought we could just buy a glass of water from a coffee shop, right? That's an interesting question because I've done that in the past with my daughter. Some drinks owners would allow you just to buy a cup of water with some ice and they'll charge you 30 cents yes. or 40 cents. I'm happy to do that. Not to save money. I just don't want to waste the plastic bottle. But is that the norm around Singapore? Because there are lots of coffee shops that don't do that. They get very upset. They say, no, you buy a bottle of water or nothing.
2: No, I'm okay. Mm. Yeah. Some kids, they may want hot water, right? And then we'll just sell them for 30 cents.
3: Okay.
0: So is it common though across Singapore?
2: I think it's getting more common. Like what you say, a lot of people love to have maybe warm water, no sugar drinks, and then they will just get a cup like that. Yeah.
0: Wonderful. Well, we've got audio notes coming in. Who should we play first?
3: Let's play George. Let's hear what George has to say.
6: Nowadays, there are so many self-entitled mentality people around. Always remember, if you are at an establishment that has rules, you follow the rules of that establishment. Why want to make your own convenience become others' inconvenience? That applies to a lot of things, not just this episode.
0: Ah, George, I love that comment. It reminds me, I'm getting a trigger warning. It reminds me when I worked in my grandfather's cafe, as I've told you many times, he was adamant, no outside food or drink whatsoever. My house, my coffee shop, like the George said, my rules.
3: Yes.
0: But he would send me out, Audrey. This scrawny 12-year-old. You see those six big Irish labourers out there with bulging biceps? Go and tell them that they can't drink beer in my cafe. Have you ever approached an Irish labourer who's drinking beer in a cafe telling him, please stop drinking that beer? Exactly.
2: That's the reason why you are doing this, Singapore Unfiltered. You are the best person to do it, man.
0: Yes. Maureen, it would have been quicker if I'd have just said to the guy, punch me in the face. Feel free. Yes. Punch me in the face. It would have saved time.
3: Sultan coming in to say that is precisely what I'm saying. Because we did talk about how, you know, the coffee shop owner, they have the right to impose their own rules, right? I think what we are also talking about today is that it escalated. The exchange escalated to a level that many people would think, was that necessary? We do have another audio note, I believe.
0: Our good friend Alan. Now, Alan is the guy, if I'm not wrong, who bought the radio. Is he the guy who bought the radio to have in his office just so he could listen to us, Maureen? He would listen in the car.
2: Thank you, Alan.
0: Get frustrated that he'd have to stop listening, so he bought a portable radio just to continue. And this is what Alan had to say.
7: Morning to the best DJs, man, and the station. I tell you, on this water thing, right, at coffee shops, it's really discretion and being thoughtful. I mean, if you're bringing your own water and your flask, and if the coffee shop operator asks you to put it on the chair, just put it on the chair. I mean, then the other thing is that if it's something that they insist, then you have the right not to patronize the store.
0: Absolutely. Have a nice day to you as well, Alan.
3: Have a nice day, Alan.
0: I couldn't agree more. Yes, this is one of those arguments, Maureen, where I see all sides. I do think you should be able to bring your own drinking water if you're buying other things at the hawker centre. But at the same time, if for whatever reason the drinks owner says, no, it's all my drinks or no drinks, then that's fine. It's your establishment, your rules. You can do whatever you like.
2: I think the biggest takeaway here, right, is both sides could have handled it better.
0: Yes.
2: Right? So for me, if I'm running the store, then I'll just say, oh, it's okay, it's just plain water, but next time don't bring lah. Mm. Don't bring other drinks, right? And then if I were the customer and I'm not happy, then I'll just put them away and not come back. Yeah, I don't have to make both of them famous on social media.
3: Right.
2: Yeah.
3: So we're hearing from so many comments. I want to rattle through some of them. Cece chiming in. Good morning, Cece. And she says, I think it is okay to bring your own water bottle, just not drinks from other stores or from other places. There's always a story behind the rules that are being set up. So she also asked, you know, it's good to understand from the drink stall owner why he has this rule in the first place. Daryl saying, I thought they usually don't really care as long as you're consuming food from the premises. And Jason now chiming in to say, coffee shops should allow customers to bring their own bottles filled with plain water as we may not be aware of their financial circumstances or health needs. I believe these customers make up only a small proportion of patrons, so the impact on the business would likely be minimal.
0: Absolutely agree. And Ian also says, it sounds like the coffee shop is trying to behave like a restaurant.
3: As long as you're consuming food from the premises. And Jason now chiming in to

0: let's be honest. We don't see the prices, and we go to. When I go to Vivo, I go to M&S, and I see what's in the reduced section.
1: Oh my gosh! Are you putting it in your pockets?
0: Yes. If you get to the cinema at a certain time, they're usually doing a 2-for-1 cookie sale at M&S. Get in there.
1: Shaw, Golden Village, are you listening? Next time Neil Humphreys goes and watches
2: check
1: the movie,
0: actually,
1: check his bag.
0: Sure, Golden Village, if you are listening, if you charge less than $20 for nachos and cheese, I wouldn't have to do it, would I? Don't force me to break the law.
1: We're still giving out goodie bags, aren't we?
0: Yes, not from Shaw and Golden Village. What are we doing? Okay, Patrick says, I guess the incident might be cumulative and it might have happened multiple times before. The patrons may have done this over and over again. Mm. It's not easy for water police like Neil to spot it. Come on. Coffee shops have so many tables, says Patrick.
1: Yeah. Jade also coming in to say, if you're not happy with the rules, don't patronize. Simple, and why fight? I think that all good comments being made today and all good opinions, keep them coming. We want to hear from you on Singapore Unfiltered, 8855-0893. More to come after traffic.
3: Traffic.
0: Good morning to the best listeners on radio. What have we got this morning? We've got a vehicle breakdown on the PIE towards Changi after Lorne Road with congestion until Eng Neo Avenue. Avoid lane 3. Heavy traffic on Farrer Road towards Queensway between Holland Road and the PIE at Tuas. That's your traffic. Stay right here. 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
1: We do.
0: That goes without saying. But what I have now deduced, Maureen and Audrey, is two things. That they love talking about this water issue, but they really, really want our goodie bags.
1: Yes, we really did sell it well. And I have to say, goodie bags are still on the table. We love your voice notes. Thank you so much if you've already chimed in, but send in your voice notes. We're still talking about this viral story that happened at a coffee shop along Sembawang Road. Basically, a family dispute between a family of 3 and a drink stall owner. The drink stall owner not being happy about a personal water bottle being placed on the table and that people were bringing their own water bottles to drink at the coffee shop. And we wanted to hear from you. A lot of great points all around. A lot of listeners saying it's the coffee shop owners, right? If they say that that's their

0: their rule at their coffee shop. Next time, if you're not happy, you don't have to go. But we should respect that they have rules and it's their right to have them. And of course, we have listeners who are saying, it's just a water bottle.
1: Exactly. And that's the flip side. Yes. We live in an unbearably hot country at the moment, 34, 35 degrees, with just killer humidity. What's a sip of water? Mm. Even SMRT, for context, have said on their Facebook pages, we are not going to be like the water police if an auntie sips water on the MRT to take tablets or a child has a sip of water. It's a hot equatorial country.
0: Yeah.
1: We're going to show some discretion in these places. It's not like you're having a buffet of durian on the MRT, is
0: right.
1: it? It's a sip of water. And the same applies at the coffee shop. Is it just a sip of water from someone who's trying not to waste plastic, who doesn't want to use a single-use bottle like I do? That's the only reason I do it. I'm not there to save $1.50 or whatever it is.
0: Neil is here to save the planet.
1: I'm here to save the planet. I'm here all week.
0: Planet man.
1: You mock me. I'm vegetarian for you.
0: No,
1: I'm
0: vegetarian. I am not mocking.
1: And this is the thanks I get.
0: I am not mocking you, Neil.
1: Never would I mock you.
0: Never.
1: Vegetarian, you say? So what are your comments? 8855-0893.
0: Bella coming in with a great comment. Good morning, Bella. And she says, in my honest opinion, this was never about the water bottle.
1: Mm.
0: It was about the power of the table.
1: Ooh.
0: I put my water bottle down to chope tables all the time. It's water, not a competing business. If there's a rule, fine. Tell me nicely. But a water bottle ending in a police report, that's when the bottle becomes the least ridiculous thing in the story. Our police have better things to do.
1: Couldn't agree more. But I'm almost blessed to live in a country where police are having to deal with water bottle gate. America's got water gate. We've got water bottle gate.
0: Bella,
1: how on earth does that happen?
0: Yeah. Bella continues to say, and then suddenly the owner says, you can put it on the chair instead. To me, that sounds like a U-turn after realizing, oops, maybe I've pushed this a little too far. Sometimes Singapore needs less, this is my rule, and more, okayla. It's okay. It's
1: it comes
0: what she's
1: back
0: saying.
1: To my favorite word, empathy. Just discuss the situation like adults amicably between the pair of you. This is why I did this with the water bottle, and this is why I said what I said about the water bottle. Let's just have a conversation. Police reports? Really? I don't see it, Maureen. Would you be filing police reports the next time an Ang Mo comes into your Punggol place with some water he's brought outside?
2: I'll make sure I'll be there to ask you whether you want a drink or not.
0: Yes.
1: I want it put on the record. I also bought a drink for my daughter, and it was reasonable. It was reasonable. She has no teeth now, but it was...
0: Oh, my goodness. Oh, my goodness.
2: Oh, no.
0: No, someone did write in a comment, and I'm trying to look for it, but someone basically said, what if you have your own water bottle, but you did buy a drink anyway at that coffee shop? Do you think that kind of evens out? I did patronize your stall.
2: Yep.
0: But I also want a side of water, which is not a ridiculous thing for
2: a lot of,
0: especially elderly folks, right?
2: Yeah.
0: Like you have your kopi o, but you also want some water to wash it out.
2: So this apparently is not the first water bottle controversy at the same location.
0: Oh, at the same location.
2: Yes,
1: so
2: correct.
1: This is Water Bottle Gate, the sequel.
2: They are very famous for that. Back in March, also another diner complained about this thing when the staff told him to put away the water bottle. And the drink store owner also said the same rule. Adults should put their personal water bottles in the bag or on the chair rather than on the table. So that's where the son got angry also. So the son was heard shouting and said, the seats are for sitting, not for water bottles.
1: Wow.
0: Very confusing.
1: Very confusing. Wow. James says, I always bring my own water bottle, just plain water, with me. I guess when coffee shops state that outside drinks are not allowed, it can simply mean drinks bought from elsewhere. That's what I always think. And consuming them there is wrong, which I agree with completely. I would never take a drink from a supermarket or anywhere else to a hawker center.
0: Yeah.
1: Apart from plain water we can consume, Maureen, can you clarify, is it just applying to outside drinks or does it also include plain water? That's James's question.
2: It's different coffee shop, different rules.
0: Yeah.
2: Mm. Yeah. So no outside drinks, meaning you shouldn't buy canned drinks mostly, or even your kopi or teh from other places to come.
0: That's very reasonable. Yes.
2: But there are also people who will take advantage of it.
0: Oh, sure.
2: Yeah, right? Yeah. So they will be putting it in their plastic, their bottle, water bottle, and then bring it and say, hey, you know, it's just plain water, but maybe it's not.
1: I've never seen that before. You've seen this?
2: Yes.
1: This is a thing? So they bring in whatever it is, Sprite or something, and they pour it into a water bottle?
2: So one of my coffee shop location, there is a supermarket, a small mini mart nearby.
0: Next door? Oh.
2: Yes. And then apparently their drinks are cheaper than ours.
0: Okay.
2: So for the first few months, we were wondering, hey, how come the drink sales is not so good? Right? When there are no other coffee shops around, and the residents have to just depend on us. So one day I was just sitting there watching, and then I realized that there are a few young men, they'll go to the mini mart to buy drinks, open a can and pour it into their water bottle and come to my coffee shop to eat bak chor mee.
1: Well, the moral of the story, Maureen, reduce your prices.
0: No.
2: Cannot fight like that.
0: Offer a price match.
2: Yeah, so but you know, this will kill everybody. I can be selling like 50 cents, but I won't even earn from it.
0: Yeah.
1: We're just kidding. Yes. I've been to your coffee shop. It's a wonderful coffee shop. And on that upbeat note, let's finish with a very feel good, or certainly feel funny, story. I just want to feel real love, feel the home that I live in. Feel good. Maybe a bit of a stretch, but it's certainly a feel funny story. I have seen this one on Stomp, Maureen. It made me laugh out loud.
0: You have to tell me and fill me in, because I actually don't know which story.
1: This is the one. I'm looking at it now, right? This is the headline on Stomp.
3: Okay.
1: Who designed this toilet? Man questions narrow space between urinals at Farrer Park MRT station. Now, I'm looking at these urinals.
0: This is very interesting.
1: And my word. Are they for toddlers? I mean, so you've got urinals facing each other. And I don't want to get graphic, but we all go to the toilet. You've got urinals facing each other. If two men were back to back.
0: No, you're back to back.
1: You are literally touching each other back to back. There is no other way. The gap is too narrow between these urinals. Not surprisingly, Maureen, this story has gone viral. It's all over Stomp. Tell us about it.
2: So he went to Farrer Park MRT station and he was very puzzled by it. How come there's so little space? And he estimated that between the urinals is only about 60 meters. That's about 2 feet. Yeah, between the two rows of urinals. And then he was asking, you know, if I take up the first one, then can people go for the fourth one? And then how do they squeeze out? So by right, according to the Restroom Association, they have provided guidelines. And we should be maybe about 90 cm in front of the urinal to any wall.
1: It's astonishing. As someone who uses them frequently, obviously, especially as I get older, I am stunned about how close they are together. I have to say, some of the comments are hilarious. I won't read them all out. Read them yourself. But the first one just made me laugh. And I can say this. First comment, foreign talent design. Straight away blame the foreigner.
0: Come on, yeah.
1: Unbelievable.
0: No. But, I mean, what a picture. So this stomper went into the bathroom, took a photo, sent it to Stomp, and said, I need these questions answered. Why is it like this?
2: Yes. So because of this, we went to ask SBS Transit also. And then they say they are aware of the situation and currently reviewing the possible improvements.
0: Look at that. Stomp making some change.
2: Yeah.
1: But
2: yeah.
1: It is too close. I've never seen. Have you seen the picture? Have a look. I've never seen urinals this close. Look, I'm showing. Here. It's on my screen here. Again, they are facing each other. There are two rows of urinals facing each other. So if you're doing your business on one side and the person is on the other side, there's no way your backs are not touching each other. There's just no way. It's extraordinary. I mean, and heaven forbid if the guy turns around briefly, it's Niagara Falls.
2: Oh,
1: so,
2: yeah.
1: So I don't understand
2: how... How about you make a trip to Farrer Park MRT after work today?
1: Well, to tell you the truth, Maureen, I need to go now. And it's just, and all this talk is not helping. But I will go and see this. But this is extraordinary. Has anybody seen the story? Would anybody use these? And does anybody think it's too close? I genuinely can't believe, and fair play to you for contacting SBS. I genuinely don't believe these got approved. Obviously, they did. But I don't know how. I can see the plans. You've even included the plans in your stories.
2: Yep.
1: And I just find it extraordinary. The Restroom Association of Singapore recommends a 90-centimetre clearance in front of the urinal. And it is literally Singapore-style 90 centimetres. It's not enough, folks. It's not enough. What do you guys think? 8855-0893. Jason says, Neil, please don't take Glenn Van Zutphen. No, I won't. This will be a solo trip if I investigate this story. I think it's extraordinary.
0: I think James just looked it up because he just wrote, it is really too close.
1: It's extraordinary how close it is. And I can't believe you need a little bit of clearance. You need a bit of respect. You need a bit of privacy.
0: Clearance.
2: Well, Audrey and I wouldn't understand that.
0: I mean, Sultan also looking it up and he says, how did they even approve this toilet design?
1: Well, look, it's like a runway. When you've got a couple of planes coming in, they need a little bit of room for their descent. That's all I'm going to say. So if you're descending in this toilet, be careful when you do it at Farrer Park. And that, my friends, was a very uplifting Singapore Unfiltered.
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4: These are your news headlines. I'm Shilpa Shades. The Singapore Red Cross warns that AI-generated images of the 9 Singaporeans missing in the Nepal floods could hamper such efforts. It says the fake images circulating online could divert attention from credible information, create false leads, and potentially misdirect rescue resources. Experts say such images can also deepen the affected families' distress, with one relative calling the fake images and their circulation very disrespectful. The 9 Singaporeans have been uncontactable since last Wednesday, when flash floods swept through parts of Nepal and Tibet, killing at least 1,000. Thousands more are still missing. 18 bus services, including 10, 36 and 106, will be diverted for a few hours over the next 3 nights due to urgent roadworks in the city centre. From today till Friday, the diversions will run from 10 p.m. until the last bus. This means some services could skip stops in the Civic District and along Beach Road, Nickel Highway, Raffles Avenue and Raffles Boulevard. For details of the affected services, please refer to StraitsTimes.com or the SBS Transit and SMRT websites. Marina Bay Sands has raised a record $7 million for local charities through its annual Sands for Singapore Charity Festival. The 3-day event featured performances by local acts, food and games, with proceeds supporting various community programs. Since the festival began in 2013, it has raised more than $52 million for charity. This year's fundraising will support programs including AWAS Initiative, helping people with disabilities live more independently, and school support for students at Northlight School. In world news, Russia says it's winning the war in Ukraine, claiming Russian forces captured 270 square kilometers of Donetsk in August. President Vladimir Putin says troops are also advancing towards Slovyansk and Kramatorsk, two cities that form the core of Ukraine's remaining defense line in the east. However, he acknowledged that Ukrainian drone attacks have caused damage inside Russia. Meanwhile, President Putin, U.S. President Donald Trump, and Chinese President Xi Jinping could hold a 3-way meeting at the next APEC summit. A Kremlin spokesperson said the possibility has been discussed, with all 3 leaders expected to attend the Asia-Pacific Economic Cooperation Gathering. If the trilateral meeting takes place, it could be the first time the 3 leaders are meeting together since Russia's war with Ukraine began in February 2022.
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0: Good morning. We hope you're having a fabulous Wednesday. It is 9:03 a.m.
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0: And it seems like we have a fair and occasionally windy day to look forward to this Wednesday, meaning no rain, says the NEA. We do have 35 degree highs, though, and lows of 26 degrees this Wednesday.
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3: Traffic.
1: Good morning. There's been an accident on Kallang Road towards the city after Sims Way. Avoid lane 2. And heavy traffic on the Nickel Highway towards Shenton Way between Stamford Road and Republic Avenue. That's your traffic, but don't go anywhere. We've got Know Your Show coming up.
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1: Welcome back to Let's Talk Singapore, best listeners on radio. So many goodie bags to give away. And to say thank you, we'd like you to do a little something for us, because for those of you who are just joining us,
0: yeah,
1: we are running out of time for the Reader's Choice Awards.
0: That's right. Well, I can't believe it, but we have been nominated for a People's Choice Award. We're so happy about it. Let's Talk Singapore's first nomination. Mm. Of course, we're only 4 months old, and we're so excited that we are actually in the running for a Radio Days Podcast Award. A lot of you have chimed in to ask, how can we vote? And we love all of you who have already voted for us. If you are willing to vote for our Talk of the Town news segment, please write in to 8855-0893. We will be sending you the link and how to vote for us. But we are so excited, Neil. We may actually win it.
1: Steady. We need the listeners. This is entirely down to you. And it's not us. It's not I. It's we. Yeah. We are all part of this radio show. Without you, we do not have a radio show, because it is Singapore's only truly talk back radio show. You drive the conversation, you drive the content, and it's thanks to you. David is joining us right now from Seoul. David, would you like to vote for us? So 8855-0893. Let us know, A, if you have voted for us already. We'd love to give you a shout out. And B, if you would still like to vote for us, let us know, and we will send you the link to vote.
0: Yes, I believe that the votes close tomorrow, so we don't have that much time, and we're up against some big guns.
1: The BBC, you say?
0: So, of course, you know, we are just a small little station, and we just started, but we have heard from so many of you talking about how we have made a difference to your morning. It moves us more than any award ever could, but yes, we would really like this award, wouldn't we?
1: David Yeo says yes, he wants to vote for us from Seoul. He's listening in South Korea right now. James, I think, has already voted. Don't know many of the stories until you bring up so many issues on your show. Kudos to you, and also to Stomp for bringing up so many interesting Singapore community stories.
0: Look at that. All of the comments coming in now. Alan saying, yes, I have voted and have forwarded the link to all of my WhatsApp group chats.
1: Wow, Ali is going to listen from Beijing.
0: Wow.
1: Very good. That could be our furthest listener. How far is that on a plane?
0: No, we have American listeners, remember?
1: That's true, we do. And yes, my mother listens sometimes,
0: yes,
1: as well.
0: Yes. Zhu Yun coming in to say that, I'd like to vote. Please send me the link. My absolute favorite morning radio show.
1: Give him a round of applause. Who said that?
0: Zhu Yun. Oh. Thank you so much. We will be sending you that link. Raj coming in saying, voted already. You are amazing and engaging and you deserve to win. Thank you, Raj Shree. We really appreciate it.
1: George says, wow, thanks for the goodie bag. I beg, is there a Money FM 89.3 car decal in there? I don't know. There might be.
0: That might be a good shout.
1: But the only reason he wants it is because he wants to paste it on his car to help support us. Thank you, George.
0: Well done. Thank you so much. Wilfred coming in to say, I'd like to vote. We will be sending you the link. David asking, can we vote multiple times? I wish.
1: Well, you can. Get your relatives, your friends, your neighbours. Register your pets. Give them an email address.
0: Register your pets.
1: Why not? Yes. Pooch loves our show.
0: We will take any vote that we can get. Thank you guys so much. James, still talking about my impersonation. So much pressure. I really am working on it, actually, because come December, when we celebrate, the holiday
1: It'll
0: season.
1: It'll be perfected.
0: Yes, that's my plan.
1: Now it's your first draft. It's your first draft. All right, should we play a bit of Know Your Show?
0: Yes.
1: All right, folks, keep the number, 8855-0893. It's time for all of us to play Know Your Show.
9: Good morning.
1: Good morning.
0: Good morning.
9: I love it when you guys are excited to play Know Your Show because it is a test if you have been paying attention. It's a test if the listeners have been paying attention. And I think they have been because they've been engaged all morning, right?
1: Yes. Wonderful.
0: I have to give a shout out to Jason really quickly who says we've all voted, including Abby, Allie, and everyone in our immediate and extended family.
1: Get in
0: Jason,
1: there.
0: You legends. Thank you so much.
9: And shout out to David Yeo who asked, can we vote multiple times?
0: Yeah.
9: Ken is Ken.
0: Yes, someone did send in to say you can just clear the history.
1: Lynn also wants to vote. Lynn, we will send you the link. Do not fear.
0: Yes.
9: Exactly. So while you're voting, let's get the pulses racing with some Know Your Show, another stellar array of conversations. On Breakfast Bites, we discuss the idea of adult kids paying rent if still living under their parents' roof.
0: Yes. Mm.
9: What is the term we mention when talking about young adults who move back in with their parents after previously living on their own? There are options. Is it option A, boomerang generation? Is it option B, back to basics generation?
0: Back to basics.
9: Is it option C, breadcrumbs generation?
1: Love it. Good options, Raushan.
0: Excellent options, yes.
1: I'm going to say Nick.
0: Well, you're the one who said it.
1: I said it, and I just want him to play Nick. I love that so much.
0: We did play that yesterday, even when you weren't here.
1: You guys are the best.
0: Because we needed the Nick energy.
1: You guys are the best. What do you guys think? 8855-0893. Everybody is busy voting at the moment. But
0: That's
1: the correct
0: so nice.
1: Answer was the boomerang generation.
0: Yes.
9: That is absolutely correct.
0: Jasmine, well done.
9: 1-0 to Neil. Question number two. Audrey, you are playing catch up. After two questions, here's question number two. We got Singapore Talking, exploring the expanded childcare leave allocation with Michelle Koh from the recruitment firm and Tan Boon Mei, founder of math tuition centre Mathematics. I've been wanting to say that so many times.
0: Mathematics.
1: Get in there.
9: So with regards to Mei, on what platform did Mei say she received more than 300 hate comments for her viral video?
0: Yeah.
9: Was it A, Facebook? Was it B, TikTok? Or was it C, Instagram?
0: Yeah. So she did share this, and she also said that they were mostly anonymous, which I know that for certain platforms is much easier to be anonymous than others. And it was really sad to hear that she read through all of the comments, all 300 negative comments, to which I say, don't do it. Close your eyes. You can't, entertain, especially if it's from people who are not brave enough to stand behind their name. So I say no to hate comments, but I say the answer is B, TikTok.
9: I did not hear Audrey. Oh, last gasp.
1: Nick. I'll say B.
9: I'm going to give it to Audrey.
1: Okay.
9: Just to crank up the excitement for question number three. Audrey, you are spot on. It is 1-1.
1: But I have to say, I'm getting emotional here. We've had 10-12 comments just in the last seconds, including MC from KL. They are asking us to give them the link to vote. I'm very emotional about this. Our listeners are really part of our community. Even MC on a business trip in KL wants to vote for us. Thank you, guys. Thank you so much.
9: What a wonderful word community is. You're going to need the community because here comes question number number three. On Singapore Unfiltered, we discussed bringing your own bottle water to coffee shops, and that was based on the viral story at Stomp.
1: Yes.
9: Which coffee shop did the said incident occur?
0: Okay.
9: Was it A? Don't worry, the options. Okay. There are options.
0: You know it.
9: Option A, Chompang Nasi Lemak Coffee Shop. Option B, Chompang Chicken Rice Coffee Shop.
0: Mm.
9: Option C, Chompang Chicken Chop Coffee Shop.
0: Mm.
1: I know.
9: It's 1-1.
1: As Monica says, what do you think, listeners? 8855-0893.
9: I'll repeat the options very quickly. Chompang Nasi Lemak Coffee Shop, Chompang Chicken Rice Coffee Shop, Chompang Chicken Chop Coffee Shop.
0: Excellent. So we have Patrick going Sembawang. Ah, yes. But we are looking for the exact name, and people are writing in Chompang. And I'm going to go Audrey. Ha ha.
1: You sneaky.
0: That's how I
9: she
0: do it.
9: She read the comment and then she went for her name. I see what she did there.
0: It is Chompang Nasi Lemak. Is Patrick right?
9: Patrick is absolutely right. So is Audrey Singh. And you win Know Your Show this Wednesday morning.
1: I am happy for Audrey to win. You've been a trooper this morning. You had a migraine when you came in. I am honoured and privileged for you to win. It's a pleasure to work with you. Fantastic stuff.
10: Crying now.
1: Yes.
3: Traffic.
0: Oh my goodness, how sweet was that? All right, let's take a look out on the roads now. We have some traffic news to report. Heavy traffic now building up on PIE towards Changi between KPE and Toa Payoh, exit 16A. Heavy traffic in the CTE tunnel as well towards SLE at Merchant Road exit. Drive safely.
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12: Yeah, they deserve a short break.
11: Shall we drive over to Malaysia for the school holidays?
12: Ooh, great idea. But won't there be heavy traffic at the land checkpoints?
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0: pay my rent.
1: I wish you would pay my rent, Neil. That'd be great.
0: I can't afford your rent.
1: But you
0: know
1: what?
0: Where you live. I know where you live.
1: You know, wouldn't it be nice if we had someone else to pay our rent? We are talking to all of the adults here, young adults in particular, but you should be able to relate no matter how old you are. We just talked about multi-generational living yesterday, and we want to talk to the families who live together. We've all seen it, right? Especially in recent years, housing is expensive. People are getting married later, some, not at all. And for the singles especially, moving out isn't always straightforward. I had a friend who told me very recently over lunch, and also very casually as well, that she pays her parents rent. Now, it's not expensive by and large. I think she gives them $1,000 a month for housing as contribution to the household. But that was what she called it. That's what her parents call it, paying rent. I'm living in their home, and she said, I'm very happy to pay it.
2: Yeah.
1: Side note, she also helps to pay for some groceries, especially if she wants her mom to make her favorite food. And she also pays some bills. She contributes to the electricity bills and all that. And I just want to know from our listeners, if you're a parent, if you're an adult living at home, is it okay for parents to charge you rent? Living with their parents as an adult isn't necessarily seen as unusual, but do you think if you're working and making money that you should be earning your keep even in your childhood home? That was the question for our poll today. And the options are, in case you want to vote right now, A, yes, adults should contribute. B, no, we should help them save. Or C, it depends. I did leave a very open-ended it depends to see if anyone would vote for that. And if you want to vote for that, absolutely you can. But let us know what you mean. We want to hear from all of you. Shout-outs are coming. But Neil, what's your take?
0: I have two. Yes, adults should contribute,
1: okay,
0: but it does also depend. I'm not completely black and white on this one. In full disclosure, Audrey, I never paid rent at my mother's house, but then I was only there as an adult for 5 months.
1: Right,
0: I left university in June. I was there for 5 months and I came to Singapore in November, so I never paid rent. But in my mother's defense and my defense, I never paid her anything because she said to me, no, save your money for your Singapore trip, but do make sure you leave. Please leave. I was like, Mum, would you rather I stayed and paid rent? She said, no, I will help you pack. Please leave. I will help you pack if necessary. Do not come back. I'd rather you leave than stay and pay me rent. So I have no issue with people contributing to the household, but I think there are certain circumstances. If you're studying, then maybe not. If you're unemployed, if you're saving up for a wedding or a home. But if you're just living at home indefinitely and you are an adult and you earn a salary, then yes, because as my mother says, this is a home. It's not a free hotel.
1: Right.
0: Why should you live off people who are twice your age? I mean, I don't get that. If I was at home with my parents, 100% yes,
1: okay,
0: I would contribute financially.
1: So you said that you left like 5 months after you graduated.
0: Yeah.
1: If you were to have stayed, how long would you have stayed there before you thought, okay, I think I should contribute and pay a little bit more? Like a year?
0: No,
1: like,
0: the next day.
1: Oh, okay.
0: It's a thing in the UK. They call it housekeeping, right? You pay your parents housekeeping. It's a very working class thing. And it's gone on for generations. The minute you start work, you start contributing if you're from a more working class household. And back in the day, don't forget, my mother left school at 15, which was quite normal back then.
1: Wow.
0: Her grandparents the same. So the day you leave school and start work, you start contributing to the household through housekeeping. And how much you pay is worked out with your parents. But yes, you contribute from day one. In fact, I remember my mother-in-law, she won't like me saying this, being disappointed when she found out my wife was going to Singapore, because the first thing she said was, oh, I won't get any housekeeping money. So, yes.
1: Okay.
0: No, you contribute.
1: Well,
0: you contribute.
1: I wanted to tap into your world a bit. So I did look up some studies. And in the UK, one survey found that more than half of parents with adult children living at home charge them some form of housekeeping.
2: Correct.
1: Although the amounts were generally far below market rates, which I would say is about the same as here. Mm. Usually it's not so much about the dollar amount, but it's the gesture of, I want to contribute to the household. Mm. Is that correct? Is it the same in the UK?
0: Oh, yeah, pretty much. Absolutely the same. In fact, it's increasing because, and this is a phenomenon that's happening in Singapore, it's becoming so expensive for young people to rent in the UK that they're calling them the boomerang generation. This is happening here as
1: Coming right back.
0: They come back again.
1: Absolutely.
0: They live out for a while, but they just can't sustain it financially. So they return home, the boomerang generation, and they start contributing to their family's finances. I think you have to. Look, if I'm at home and I'm living with a 74-year-old mother, I can't, in all good conscience, just sit there while she cooks for me, cleans up after me, or whatever she's doing for me, and contribute nothing. I just couldn't do that.
1: Right. And I think you hit the nail on the head there, because if you're living at home, there are some perks that are very difficult to put a price on. The laundry, the food, knowing that there's a place to go. But interestingly, Singapore parents who do charge, I want to use charge in a careful way, but who do charge their adult children rent, say it's often not about needing the money.
0: Correct.
1: Mark coming in now. Good morning, Mark. I see your comment. And Mark says, yes, it's so our kids learn how to deal with finance management.
0: Yes.
1: And know things are expensive unless you have a stable income. That's a great comment.
0: Could not agree more, Mark. Great comment.
1: And a Straits Times report spoke to Singapore parents who charge their children rent, specifically to teach financial independence. One young woman reportedly did pay her parents $1,000 a month after she started working full time. And I did check, it was not my friend. But so it does seem like it is a very common thing. $1,000 may sound like a lot to some people, although I suppose compared to renting your own place in Singapore, that's the key distinction. Are parents charging market rate rent? The answer seems to be a flat out no. That's not the purpose of collecting rent. Yeah.
0: And I think they should chip in. Stanley has a great point. Yes, children should give to the parents, but not so much as rent. Give them as part of regular contributions to help in the household expenses and for the savings. It's a good habit. And guess what? I think parents will just keep the money for rainy days or give back to their children later in life.
1: Yeah.
0: And that's something I may well do with my daughter as well. But you have to contribute and you have to keep perspective.
1: Right.
0: When I came to Singapore, I rented one room with that crazy Indian landlady and I did everything myself, everything independently. If you've got your parents cooking good meals for you, looking after you, you gotta give something.
1: I understand, yes. And I like Stanley's point. Maybe you don't call it rent. Maybe
0: call it what you like.
1: $300 a month towards groceries, utilities, maybe another $300 if you pay the phone bill. I don't know what it is.
0: Audrey, you could call it mahjong money.
1: You can call it
0: cruise ship money.
1: Want.
0: Call it whatever you like, as long as you give something.
1: Yeah, I think that the debate now is really about how much and why. And it does seem like more and more people are agreeing with the idea of, this is just you learning that financial independence is important and contributing to a household that you live in, even though they don't need the money and parents don't necessarily want the token amount of money. It's, I think it's also a gesture thing, a cultural thing, but it is interesting to see that more and more cultures around the world are adopting this idea.
0: Because more people are staying home longer.
1: Exactly.
0: It's getting harder to find a place, to rent a place, to buy a place. Ron says, more importantly, the rent collected is a mutual understanding that children should take care of their parents' finances and parents will take care of their grown-up kids. I agree completely, Ron. That's a great comment. And also, just don't take your parents for granted, the effort they're putting in. Remember, be empathetic towards their struggles as well. Don't take them for granted and don't lose perspective either. You're very fortunate to have that situation.
1: Yeah.
0: I didn't have it, where you've got parents looking after you, housing you, often feeding you. You've got to give something back.
1: Very quickly, I do want to go through the results of our poll. And coming in at number one, 46% went with it depends.
0: Yes.
1: I think that, of course, if you're unemployed, if you're not making money, it's very hard to be able to contribute. And, you know, you should focus on maybe getting on stable footing before you do that. But 31% went with yes, adults should contribute. And the final 23% went with no, help them save. I think that there's also an element of that. in Singapore, at least, where the parents think, well, I want you to be able to save to have a better life. If you can't, if I don't actually need the money, I'm not going to take it from my kids.
0: Yeah, and I know my mum listens to this show in the UK. Mum, if I start paying rent, can I move back home? And if you listen carefully, you can hear her scream. And that was Breakfast Bites.
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1: These are your news headlines. I'm Shilpa Shades. The Singapore Red Cross warns that AI-generated images of the 9 Singaporeans missing in the Nepal floods could hamper search efforts. It says the fake images circulating online could divert attention from credible information, create false leads, and potentially misdirect rescue resources. Experts say such images can also deepen the affected families' distress, with one relative calling the fake images and their circulation very disrespectful. The 9 Singaporeans have been uncontactable since last Wednesday, when flash floods swept through parts of Nepal and Tibet, killing at least 1,000. Thousands more are still missing. 18 bus services, including 10, 36 and 106, will be diverted for a few hours over the next 3 nights due to urgent roadworks in the city centre. From today till Friday, the diversions will run from 10 p.m. until the last bus. This means some services could skip stops in the Civic District and along Beach Road, Nickel Highway, Raffles Avenue and Raffles Boulevard. For details of the affected services, please refer to straitstimes.com or the SBS Transit and SMRT websites. Marina Bay Sands has raised a record $7 million for local charities through its annual Sands for Singapore Charity Festival. The three-day event featured performances by local acts, food and games, with proceeds supporting various community programs. Since the festival began in 2013, it has raised more than $52 million for charity. This year's fundraising will support programs including AWAS Initiative helping people with disabilities live more independently and school support for students at Northlight School. In world news, Russia says it's winning the war in Ukraine, claiming Russian forces captured 270 square kilometers of Donetsk in August. President Vladimir Putin says troops are also advancing towards Slovyansk and Kramatorsk, two cities that form the core of Ukraine's remaining defense line in the east. However, he acknowledged that Ukrainian drone attacks have caused damage inside Russia. Meanwhile, President Putin, U.S. President Donald Trump, and Chinese President Xi Jinping could hold a three-way meeting at the next APEC summit. A Kremlin spokesperson said the possibility has been discussed, with all three leaders expected to attend the Asia-Pacific Economic Cooperation Gathering. If the trilateral meeting takes place, it could be the first time the three leaders are meeting together since Russia's war with Ukraine began in February 2022.
0: Those were your news headlines from The Straits Times. 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
0: Traffic.
3: Good morning. Happy, happy hump day. Heavy traffic on the SLE towards the BKE between the BKE at Woodlands and Mundi Road. Also heavy traffic on Church Street towards Cecil Street after China Street. Take extra care on those roads. Eyes on the road, hands on the wheel, and ears with us right here at Let's Talk Singapore.
0: If you see anything on the roads that we might have missed, send us a WhatsApp message at 8855-0893. 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
4: Thanks for joining us for the Business Report. I'm Ryan Huang. Wall Street has just extended its slide into a third straight session as technology stocks drag the market lower. At the same time, fresh US military strikes on Iran have sent oil prices jumping more than 1%. WTI is above $90 a barrel, while Brent crude is above $95. Plus, global bond yields are rising amid concerns that resurgent inflation will force central banks to tighten monetary policy. So let's check in now with Carl Roeder. 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Carl, thanks for joining us.
5: Thanks for having me.
4: Hey, Carl, great to have you on as we try to navigate what's playing out in the markets, and I think front and center is what's playing out in oil. And this is where we've got WTI above $95 a barrel. What do you think about energy markets right now? Are we seeing them treat this as a short-term spike, or is this the start of a prolonged supply crisis?
5: I think we're seeing something that's probably likely to be short-term if we judge things by the typical pattern of escalation and de-escalation over the last 6 or 7 months. But I think what the signal is here is that there is the very heightened possibility that crude prices have found a new range somewhere between, call it $80 to $100, perhaps a little bit more, a barrel for, say, Brent, really as the conflict turns into something far more protracted, something of a stalemate, and a peace process, or even, heaven forbid, a peace deal, which normalizes energy flow out of the Strait of Hormuz, becomes increasingly out of reach. So I think we're starting to see at this stage the typical pattern of perhaps escalate to de-escalate to some extent, a little bit of a flare-up in tensions as we've gotten used to over the last few months. The next thing we're probably going to be looking for is whether we see the typical taco, so to speak. Trump always chickens out as oil prices become a little bit of a part of, you know, the president's reaction function, if you will. That's going to be the next big thing. But overall, this really does signal just the kind of difficult impasse that this conflict has reached, and as a result, perhaps the higher range that oil will trade in for some time yet.
4: Yeah, Carl, talking about reactions, how much is the rising energy costs playing into what's playing out in the bond markets? We are seeing quite a sell-off in global bonds right now. US and Japanese yields are hitting multi-year highs. What's driving this massive spike, and when does the bleeding stop?
5: Well, I mean, obviously, this is being sort of tied up into what's happened at Jackson Hole last week, and this kind of very significant lift, especially at the front end of the yield curve, in response to expectations now that policy will be much tighter in the United States. And, you know, we also had these sort of reports over the last few days that perhaps at the G20, the United States, through Treasury Secretary Scott Bessent, has been sort of advocating with the Japanese to hike interest rates too. So, you know, that kind of context can't be sort of left out. But, you know, the spike in oil prices now possibly adds to the urgency to raise interest rates, because quite naturally, this is going to continue to fuel inflation across the world. Perhaps, as I said before, with oil prices perhaps becoming a little bit more anchored at a higher level, the need to hike interest rates as supply and demand become out of balance in the global economy becomes that sort of little bit more urgent. So, you know, I mean, if you do look at what's happened in the last couple of days with the US rates curve, we've gone from, you know, call it 30% implied probability of a September rate hike. Now we're close to sort of 70%. A lot of that's Jackson Hole, but now we're getting on top of that too, the additional uncertainty brought by a higher oil price. And if oil prices remain higher, chances of a hike are a little bit higher. The chances of more hikes than there would have otherwise be are a little bit higher as well.
4: That's right, Carl. So just pick up on the point about Jackson Hole. So we had a speech by Kevin Warsh. It was widely seen as hawkish. So are we looking at a done deal for a hike in September, or could Friday's jobs report change the math?
5: It could do. And we have seen that, you know, if we talk about the arithmetic, that the recent weak jobs data has been something that has tended to weaken those expectations of imminent rate hikes. This will be a particularly interesting jobs release, because I think it was interesting Warsh was so emphatic about the Fed's inflation target and the fact that it's keeping its eye more on the inflation target than it is its employment mandate when setting policy at the moment. So it might be a case that unless we get a very weak print out of the United States when it comes to the jobs data, that the impact compared to previous releases is a little bit more diminished. But I dare say that, you know, if we see data that's a little bit weak, you know, heaven forbid, an employment change that is, you know, contractionary, those doubts will start to build as to whether the Fed has the conviction or even the good reason, depending on which way you argue, to raise rates at least in September. And it might end up being a bit of a good news is bad news dynamic for equities anyway, that will price out those hikes, and there'll be that kind of perhaps a little bit of a rebound relief rally, that there won't be such aggressive policy tightening to tackle obviously what is above target inflation in the United States.
4: Right, Carl, so just pick up that point as well. September is historically a bad month for stocks and just saw the US markets kick things off on a lower footing. So are we looking at more pain ahead or are there some bright spots to lift markets in the coming weeks?
5: Yeah, well, I think the real bright spot recently has been earnings season and the fact that we're through that now and, you know, it's been priced into some extent and the markets have been much more preoccupied with macroeconomic data and obviously geopolitical risks says that at least in the immediate term, there's not as much good news for the markets to focus on. We probably need, you know, some kind of easing in that kind of interest rate or geopolitical risk to really spark a rebound in sentiment. The other thing that I think it would be worth noting too from a seasonality perspective is that we're coming into midterms and we're already starting to see the shape of the VIX curve become a little bit kinky, which is to say that there's a big jump in the VIX contract around the November elections, which is typical of any kind of election in the United States. And that tends to stick around a little bit until the passage of the elections themselves and that get priced in and we can move on with a bit more certainty. So, you know, that's something that typically weighs on markets this type of this time of the cycle as well, is that we're going to be positioning for what's probably going to be a very high impact, high consequence midterm elections. And again, that's probably something that weighs against the market rather than supports it in the short term.
4: All right, midterms come November. Lots to watch out for in the coming weeks. We've been in conversation with Carl Roeder. 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Carl, thank you so much for your time and insights.
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0: 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Traffic.
3: Good morning. There's heavy traffic on the PIE towards Changi between the KPE and Popayu exit 16A. Also heavy traffic in the CTE tunnel towards the SLE at Merchant Road exit. Take extra care on those roads and always, always stay with us on Let's Talk Singapore.
0: If you see anything on the roads that we might have missed, send us a WhatsApp message at 8855-0893. But only when you're safely parked. Singapore's Conversations. Singaporeans' stories. Heard, shared, understood. 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

0: Yes, it's been a hard day's night for all of us. We're all working like dogs, and that's just us on this radio show. Welcome to Talk of the Town. And the question we are asking you today is, will childless employees pay the price for more childcare leave of parents with children? Audrey, Singapore made news in the UK yesterday. The headline in The Guardian was, Singapore asks the $70,000 question, who wants to start a family? This was in The Guardian in the UK. So yes, the recent childcare announcements at the National Day rally have gone global, but how will they affect the average Singaporean workplace?
1: Yes, so Singapore wants to make it easier for people to have and raise a family, and one of the big announcements at this year's NDR was an expansion of childcare leave for working parents. So under the changes, parents with children aged 12 and below will eventually get between 8 and 12 days of childcare leave a year, depending on how many children they have. And for a lot of parents, this extra flexibility could make a real difference. But there's another side to this conversation, and that is the workplace. What happens when more employees... NDR was an expansion of childcare leave for working parents.

0: Tan Tan Boon May, who's gone viral recently and is also the founder of Maths Tuition Centre Mathematics. What a name, by the way, Mathematics. All right, Michelle, let's start with you. Give us the bigger picture. The government wants to make it easier for Singaporeans to have more children, yes, but how is that going to affect everyday life in the workplace?
1: Well, for me, more leave is great because I'm a working mom as well. So this is a positive step. But I'm also a business leader. So when the news came, I was thinking, okay, good for me, but how do I make this work operationally and fairly within my organization? Mm. I'm sure other business leaders are having the same thoughts as well when they heard this news. This is a good and necessary policy, but it doesn't mean that it doesn't bring about implementation challenges and pain.
0: Which are what?
1: I think you mentioned in the intro, singles versus parents. One point that I've reminded my single colleagues time and time and again, you are single today, it doesn't mean that you're single forever. Some may choose to go on to find a partner, get married, and they will have kids, right? So whoever they are covering for today, who knows if they're still in the company, they may be the ones who are covering for you in the future.
2: Yeah.
1: So rather than thinking, oh, it's unfair, I'm disadvantaged, why not think of it as a way to pay it forward? Yeah, across the span of your career.
2: Yeah.
0: All right, May, you went viral this week.
3: Mm.
0: Tell us about the video, what you said, and what the response was.
3: All right, so basically, I did a video to mention, you know, what are some unintended consequences of more childcare leave. So there were three pointers that I pointed out. So the first one was, yes, childcare leaves are great, and we absolutely want to support families to have more kids. I personally have three kids and I'm a great encourager of all my friends to have kids. So the first point was actually the operational challenges that SME face, because as much as the government reimburse the money for the employee who is taking the childcare leave, sometimes it's really the operation side where, you know, the manpower shortage, we can't find a person to, you know, relieve the job. It's not about the money, but it's really about the manpower. So that was the first point, right? And the second one was actually, yes, it is very generous of the government to provide a monetary incentive to reimburse back the employees' work, a salary that's to be done. Having said that, coming from SME point of perspective, what happened is actually there are actually way more costs that the SME would actually incur, because first we have to find another person to take over the job, and that also sometimes require additional time from another employee. And also when we hire any person, realistically, for any company to hire any person to a job, we are not expecting the person to, you know, break even for us. We are actually expecting, you know, them to bring in a bit more money to cover, you know, things like rent, marketing, and other aspects of the business, right? So yes, that is something that SMEs see as well. And last but not least, I think with these two aspects being mentioned, I think the pressure of SME not being able to cope operationally and as well as the financial part of it, it could unintentionally, you know, let them feel that maybe perhaps, you know, hiring a parent could be a disadvantage to the company, and then they start to, you know, probably consider, okay, maybe we should balance out the workplace culture with parents and non-parents and things like that. And that's something that I'm particularly concerned about, because the reason why I'm actually an entrepreneur today was actually because I lost my job back then when I was first pregnant with my first kid, and I was actually displaced from a job or from SME as well. So I could now see very clearly why 4 years back then I was displaced from my job, because now I'm an SME owner and I see these challenges, and I know that these are actually things that maybe people outside they can't see, right? But there are potentially issues that, you know, may backfire and actually work against the parents, actually.
2: Mm.
3: Yeah.
2: So you're actually in a pretty interesting position, because you're both a mother of three who stands to benefit from this greater support, and you're also an SME owner. We know that the video that you just described very well got thousands and thousands of views online, and it also generated a lot of discussion. Mm. You did share that you actually had to read some hate comments.
3: Yes,
2: can you talk about the backlash and how that has affected you as well?
3: Okay, so I have read more than 300 hate comments, actually. So
0: 300?
3: Yeah, more than 300. It was quite bad for my mental health. Yeah.
0: That's the normal amount I get. That's a lot.
3: Yeah, so there were people who actually cut out the whole video. They took out the last point, which was the unintended consequence that I was talking about. So they basically listened to the first two points, and they think that I'm ranting as an SME owner about the pain points of based off the government's policy.

0: right? But that's never my intention. Yeah, because I'm in a very unique position whereby I definitely do not want, you know, this to happen to any parent out there who is working. I myself know the pain of, you know, having losing a job while being pregnant. That's like the worst thing that could happen to anyone. So I was just really genuinely concerned, right? You know, how would these policies really take effect? And, you know, these are things that we can't really see it on the outside, but it's real things that are happening, you know, to women who may be pregnant and parents as well. Yeah.
1: Okay, Michelle, let's bring it back to the earlier point. We all want to be empathetic to our colleagues and support them, as you mentioned. But even within our studio, let's take our studio as an example. Audrey has two young kids. Roshan has a young one. Trisha and Dan do not have kids. Now, if, for example, Audrey was to have a third child, she would scream. But after that, there would obviously be an additional workload for Trisha and Dan. They would have to help to cover. We'd all help. But is it fair that they should, is the question I'd ask. They're not having kids, their choice not to have kids yet, and yet they've got an additional workload to deal with Audrey's kids or Raushan's kids. I can see lots of young folks out there thinking, why should I have to pay the price for somebody else's children?
2: For me, it's a very important concept that fair is never about being equal, right? Being fair to your colleague doesn't mean that your colleague should have equal days of leave. And also to my point, when I mentioned for singles, they may go on to be parents. Some may choose to go on to be parents next time. They can benefit from this. But for those who chooses not to, don't they also have siblings or a best friend or a close cousin, someone in their network that they care for, right, who can benefit from this? If everyone lobbies against this, then who's going to suffer? Do you want to see your close friends, your family suffer? So I'm not saying that the pain isn't there, but when you think of the benefit that it brings to others, I just hope that the pain can be slightly more tolerable.
1: And also, without getting too political, I'm guessing you raised the prospect of having to hire more foreign workers to cover the shortfall, and that could potentially open up a whole different can of worms, couldn't it?
2: Possibly. I think PM Wong did say that they will also lean into immigration policies to look into reviving this. It could. So again, that's the point, right? If we are saying, no, we don't want to support parents to have children, then let's lean in on immigration. But is that what you want, right? You can't have the best of both roles.
1: Mm. Couldn't agree more.
3: So we have to get to some listener comments. Fuchi Ren says, good morning, guys. It's not just the childless employees, but also those like Neil, whose kids already passed the eligible age and need to help cover people like Audrey. This is just an illustration. Don't be angry. Hey, Chiran, I totally get it. And Mark also chiming in now. I will get to you, Mark. Chu saying, it depends if you have a good boss who can distribute the work fairly. Expect those with kids to pick up the slack or take on more projects to make up for the time they are away. There must be equity of the workload and certain ground rules to set prior. Thank you so much for your comment, Chu. And I do want to talk about this for a while. Yesterday, we did put out a poll on Money FM asking about how people felt about the increased childcare leave, whether it's unfair to childless colleagues. And 32% of our listeners voted for option C, which is along the lines of the employer should bear the burden, not the existing colleagues. There should be some sort of protocol in place. Now, that sounds more reasonable for maybe large MNCs or these big companies. But as an example, Michelle, like a small business owner, small SMEs, is this actually feasible?
0: I think it really depends on the scale of the business. So really, how many outlets and how many people we have. Yeah, so realistically, I think that it could be rather difficult, especially for tuition industry, whereby having a who is capable of teaching classroom management to easily stand in on last minute relief basis, I think it's rather difficult. But what I have done so far was I actually hired standby relief teacher who is on standby for 5 days a week, such that, you know, at least he can cover any of our classes here. But of course, that also means it's additional cost, right, for somebody who is just really on the standby. Yeah. And to be able to, you know, get to the stage whereby I can hire a person like that, that also means that the profit margin must be somewhat of a certain level that it makes sense for the business. Yeah. So it's never easy, but as long as the business is in a way thriving of a certain level, then I think definitely it's possible.
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1: Good morning and welcome back to Let's Talk Singapore. I love our listeners. I love our listeners' comments. Ian has a fantastic comment about our story that we covered on Singapore Unfiltered, the urinals or urinals
3: yes.
1: that have been built too close together at Farrer Park. And they are too close together. I've never seen anything like it. And Ian says, maybe they were designed by a woman.
3: You know, I think that even women know this is weird. Like, I can't believe it. If you guys haven't seen this photo, please go on Stomp to take a look. It really is something else. We have had listeners writing in to say, just saw it, and that is way too close.
1: Way too close.
3: Yes.
1: And we still have comments coming on breakfast bites. The question was, should adults who still live with their parents contribute to household expenses? And Kate says, yes, it is reasonable to pay rent to parents as it is a display of adulting and it will teach responsibility.
3: Yes, excellent. Thank you so much for chiming in. And I want to give some shout outs to a lot of new writer-inners today, especially those who wanted to vote for us. Thank you, Lillian. Thank you, Alvin. Thank you, MC. Thank you, Alvin. Thank you, Alan. All of you, we really appreciate you.
1: And David, who's got all of his friends in Singapore to vote. That's why we have the best listeners in Singapore.
3: Thank you so much for tuning in to Let's Talk Singapore. We'll see you tomorrow, same time, same place.
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1: These are your news headlines. I'm Shilpa Shades. Singapore says it does not want the Pacific to become an arena for proxy competition between major powers. Foreign Affairs Minister Vivian Balakrishnan says Singapore supports a strong Pacific-led regional architecture that allows small states to preserve their autonomy and strategic choices. Speaking at the Pacific Islands Forum in Palau, he also announced that Singapore is extending two capacity-building programs for Pacific Island states. They cover areas including leadership and governance, financial management, and AI for public services. Singapore will also seek to strengthen ties between ASEAN and the Pacific when it chairs ASEAN next year. Hazy conditions in Singapore could worsen in the coming days as dry weather fuels more regional hotspots. Authorities say haze could thicken if fires intensify and southerly winds persist. Dense smoke haze has been observed over parts of Sumatra and Kalimantan since late August, while air quality in eastern Malaysia has reached hazardous levels. Singapore is expecting below average rainfall in the first half of September, with temperatures reaching 35 degrees Celsius. The National Environment Agency will issue daily advisories if the 24-hour PSI enters the unhealthy range. A 30-year-old Indian national who stole a diamond worth nearly $200,000 from a Singapore jewelry store has been jailed for 2 years, 2 months and 2 weeks. Sarasya Milan Ramnigbai and an accomplice swapped the 4.95-carat diamond with a counterfeit, matching the real stone specifications and serial number. Sarasya hid the genuine gem in his mouth after making the switch. The pair were arrested about 5 hours later at Changi Airport as they tried to leave Singapore. His 41-year-old accomplice received the same jail sentence in July. Bodies from Nepal's devastating floods are washing up in neighboring India as authorities struggle to cope with the rising death toll. A senior official in India's Uttar Pradesh state says 21 bodies have been recovered from the Gandak River, which flows from Nepal's Trishuli River. The bodies traveled more than 160 kilometers downstream, some 5 days after the August 26th floods. In Nepal, meanwhile, authorities have begun temporarily burying unidentified victims after photographing the bodies and collecting DNA samples, so families can identify their loved ones later. Most Americans oppose President Donald Trump's higher tariffs on Canadian goods and his decision to rename Lake Ontario as Lake America. A Reuters Ipsos poll found nearly 6 in 10 oppose the tariff increase, while only 2 in 10 support it. Similarly, over 60% of respondents oppose renaming Lake Ontario, with only about 15% agreeing with the change. The poll comes amid worsening U.S.-Canada trade relations, which include tit-for-tat tariffs.
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0: Weather.
3: It's going to be a fair day and occasionally windy, with temperature ranging between 26 and 35 degrees Celsius.
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0: Traffic.
3: There's an accident on Penang Road towards Clemenceau Avenue after Penang Lane. Avoid Lane 5. And a vehicle has broken down on the SLE towards the CTE before Woodlands Avenue 2. To drive safely.
0: If you see anything on the roads that we might have missed, send us a WhatsApp message at 8855-0893. But only when you're safely parked. Best of Live Well with Michelle. 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
5: You know, cash has felt like a pretty comfortable place to be. You know what you own. Your money isn't bouncing around with the stock market. For a while, the interest rates actually paid you to wait. But is there a cost to being too comfortable with cash? A new Singapore survey from BlackRock finds that while nearly one in five Singaporeans currently invest in ETFs, about two in five say they intend to allocate to ETFs over the next 12 months. So where might that money go? We're going to find out. We're also going to make bond ETFs simple. Most of us understand ETFs, but bond ETFs still seem to be somewhat of a blind spot for many investors, I think. So when might bonds make more sense than simply leaving your money in cash as well? Joining me this morning is Kwe Hui Sien, head of iShares Fixed Income Product Strategy for APAC at BlackRock. Sien, how are you this morning?
6: I'm great. Thank you, Michelle. It's really good to be here.
5: Terrific to meet you. Tell our listeners first what you do at BlackRock.
6: Sure. In simple terms, I look after all our clients who need bond ETFs in their portfolio, be it large institutions or people at their banker's advice.
5: All right. Good to know. So let's head to your ETF Insights report, Singapore. Is this the first report that focuses purely on Singapore?
6: You are correct, Michelle. And thank you for having us to share this. I'm excited because I've been in BlackRock 10 years. This is our inaugural Singapore-specific survey that we conveyed alongside a few other markets in Asia. So I'm excited. And I found the findings very resonant to myself.
5: Wonderful. Well, thank you for coming on our platform and sharing more about the very first survey of its kind here. What are the key findings that stood out for you, Sien?
6: Actually, you picked out the one finding I really wanted to share with everyone. Mm. Taking a step back, our partner commissioned about 2,000 over adults in Singapore, independently, objectively, and we found that one stat that you mentioned, Michelle, that we take away, one out of five Singapore adults actually already invest in ETFs. So that's 20%, but two out of five, at least, want to allocate more. So for me, that's pleasing to hear. It's an opportunity to convert interest into action.
5: Yes. We have a lot of call-ins, I have to say. Our listeners really respond when we do shows on ETFs. So if people have questions on bond ETFs, as we discuss with Sien from BlackRock, do send your questions in at 8855-0893. Now, tell us what this survey, the ETF Insights report, shows us about how Singapore investors are managing their money now.
6: Sure. For context, we learned that the Singapore adults are already investing. We know that. Singapore is a very friendly, democratic place to invest. 62%, so three out of five, of the surveyed adults, they already invest in at least one financial product. But again, we said two out of five want to invest more in ETFs. So that's what we learned. That's what investors are already doing. And Singapore investors are very goal-oriented. Mm. They understand that investing can grow money more than savings alone.
5: That's G-O-A-L, not G-O-L-D.
6: Yeah. Okay. they use commingly. Whilst two in five of Singaporeans, they do want more control over their financial future. So that's what we learned.
5: Okay. Two out of five want more control. 60% are already invested.
6: Mm-hmm.
5: Wow. That's pretty high. What changes in behavior then are you seeing?
6: As more choice and platforms and structures, in other words, as capital markets deepen access for Singaporeans, they are also looking into structures like ETF savings plans. So that was great to see, right? It's a very disciplined, structured way. That's gaining traction. I think more than half of the one in five people who already invest in ETFs contribute to an ETF savings plan. That was great to hear for me. That's a great way to build wealth or plan retirement. But investors do want simpler journeys still, I think.
5: Simpler journeys, yes. I mean, as an investor yourself, can you resonate when you hear things like, I don't know how to pick between ETFs. They all sound the same. How do I get beneath the wrapper?
6: Michelle, I resonate so much. I myself in Singapore, I benefit from, you know, for example, grants for the children, for the family. And I, as an ETF professional, I know exact exposure I want to put that money in. But even going from knowing that to picking the right platform, picking the right currency counter, and then making sure you don't make a typo on the ticker, that takes work. But that is perhaps a validation of the growth of the ETF industry. I think globally, we're seeing a record number of launches, record number of listings. And this is across the globe from United States to over here, I think, right, in Asia. So navigating that is not necessarily simple.
7: Yes. More choice is good, but more choice makes decision-making harder to some extent. So when you think of the main gaps in information and resources available to investors, what stands out for you?
6: So I think it's a plethora at the moment of sources of information that investors are faced with. And if it's not crystal clear where to start, investors can take the easy way out, which is stick my money in a bank, deal with it later. So I think a map, right, like a, you know, charting the world navigation, a little bit of a map would really help. And that's where we feel there's an opportunity, perhaps, you know, for asset managers to do a little bit more to help navigate the journey as the entire, sticking to my map analogy, right, as the tide raises or the boats for all the ETF industry.
7: So what do you want to say to investors out there who have portfolios that are comfortably parked in their bank accounts or in cash? What can ETFs add to their portfolio?
6: For me, it's the ease of small lot size. So yes, we may pick the wrong counter, we may, you know, struggle to, or we may need to do a lot more work to find the right exposure for our needs, and this will improve, right? As it improves, the nice thing about ETFs is that you can start really small, right? In terms of the lot size, it could be $5, it could be $100, depending on the counter, and that's fairly contained, right? So, and that's part of the journey too, I think, that makes you from, you know, the starting to an expert.
7: Yeah, I like that. Start small. So there is ongoing debate over concentration versus diversification, even within ETFs. Mm-hmm. How should investors sort of assess the risks of a top-heavy or tech-concentrated ETF versus buying an index via an ETF?
6: That's a great, great debate. That's also a feature. So the majority of ETFs today are inherently diversified, tracking baskets of securities, right? And that's really been a feature of ETFs as a feature of funds that they're structured as in most countries in the world. As ETFs become way more popular, way and way more popular, more innovation comes in, right? Mm-hmm. And to your point, Michelle, that could mean newer things that didn't come in and be delivered through the ETFs. And that could mean, to your point, the diversification versus concentration debate. Mm-hmm. At the end of the day, again, it's a debate, but it's also a feature. Transparency of holdings, importantly, is still the enduring feature of ETFs. So look under the hood. I think one thing that's great is most ETFs, every single day, do publish what stocks they hold and what bonds they hold on the website. So click on it, at least look at the top 10, all right? At least make sure the top 10 is not 100%.
7: Do you have a top 10 list at BlackRock?
6: Yes, all day, every day. All our ETFs show you the top 10, or even if you're willing to double click a few more times,
7: okay,
6: the full basket of holdings.
7: Okay, I'm going to check out that top 10 for sure.
6: So you can pick your very diversified ETFs, okay, or you can pick your very concentrated ETFs. I like to think about it as some people like spicy food, some people like, you know, normal food for their dishes, and the ETFs are just multiple ingredients going into there.
7: Love that. What is the survey, the ETF Insights Report? It's what we're looking at today. iShares by BlackRock, Turning ETF Interest into Investor Action is the name of the report. What does the survey tell us about investor attitudes towards holding cash?
6: The survey, actually in Singapore, people are already taking action.
7: Okay.
6: I think globally we realize, we acknowledge that cash is going to be a feature. Cash is actually a function of the capital markets expanding, right? We are going to see more cash in the system, full stop. That's just a fact. But and how that cash is going to put to work, though, can vary. And in Singapore specifically, I would say the survey results pleasingly show me that, again, more than half of the 62% of surveyed adults already invest in one financial product. So that tells us that Singapore is perhaps more savvy, which makes sense to me. But there is going to be, again, as markets grow, a historically high amount of cash in the system looking to be put to work. And where would they go? We're hoping the ETFs rise to the challenge because ETFs provide very precise and very innovative ways to actually put cash to work without taking excessive risk, which is my bread and butter.
7: I see in the survey it says current and next wave ETF investors show strong interest in solution-based approaches. Can you break that down for us?
6: Solution-based approaches really just means solving a problem. A problem most investors have, for example, is money sitting in a bank, not beating inflation, right? Purchasing power corroding away. So that's one problem. Solution to that, perhaps not by taking excessive risk, just one step out of cash, putting money into bonds to clip more yield, right? To earn more than inflation so that's one solution. Other solutions Singaporeans would be typically looking for is income. Singaporeans could, right? Singaporeans have a fairly well-endowed kind of a pension arrangement. So perhaps for those willing to take risk with their self-directed money, I frequently hear, and actually across Asia, that income is important, right? What is that number that I'm willing to get off my chair and find and put to work for? And that appetite or that desire for that level of income, and call it, you know, is it 5%, is it 6% on a given year? That one's also solution, right, that people are working towards. Now, one single ETF or one single fund is hardly going to solve that solution, right? So it's really putting together, again, it's really choosing the right ingredients to put into that dish, enough spice, enough bland carbs to achieve that solution.
7: Interesting. The next wave investor, sorry to interrupt, is looking for gold-based investments, gold, G-O-A-L, not G-O-L-D. That's a different show.
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1: Back with Elvin Chalco, founder of Dr. Wealth. So what would you say to the encourage the young investor or any investor? You might be an old investor, but you've just never dabbled in the stock market to get started.
2: I think the younger you are, the cost of your mistake is lower, right? Because your capital will not be as big as someone who is retired, right? And you do not want to wait until you say, oh, I have money, then I invest. Because you need to pay your dues, you need to pay for your education in the market. Mm-hmm. And you want to do it as early as possible, right? So when the capital is smaller, you just try your best, right, to figure things out. Because it's a discovery process. It's not the 10-year series. We Singaporeans always believe that there is a right answer for everything. Yeah. Right? There's a right answer for me to invest. There is the right stock
1: to
2: buy.
1: There's a right stock.
2: There's a right time to buy. There's a right time to sell.
1: Yeah,
2: right?
1: Yeah.
2: But it's different for different people. There's no fixed formula because all our objectives in lives are different. All our risk appetite is different. Right, so it's about that discovery process. Not even your parents can tell you what to do.
1: Do you think that it's so much easier to start investing these days compared to when you started with all the paperwork versus now where you can buy a stock with a click?
2: Yes, definitely. So it's not just online, that on mobile phones that you can just place orders. In the past, we can't. It's also the commission rates have come down significantly. The lot sizes have come down significantly. So for example, when I first started, Singapore lot size was 1,000.
1: Yeah, I remember that.
2: So you need like, if a stock is like $10, it's $10,000.
1: To get started even, yeah.
2: And you haven't even started working, for example, you are dabbling in the markets, that's a big chunk. But now you can just buy one share. There's even fractional shares right now. So it's not difficult, even with small capital to start. And commission has made it cheaper to own stocks at smaller amount as well. Right, last time when I first started, it was at least $25 plus per trade.
1: You bought it through a bank, right?
2: Some investment platform, but those times the rates were still high. Now you can get a dollar or even free commission.
1: Anything you'd say to your younger self about investing?
2: Learn faster. I mean, it's okay to make mistakes, and I guess the biggest problem with a lot of us is we are not designed to do investment properly. We have a lot of our caveman instinct that's still with us today, right? If everybody run one direction, we'll run one direction together.
1: Yeah.
2: So in the stock market, what that happens? If a lot of people want to buy the same thing, we will want to buy because there's a fear of missing out.
1: And that's what we saw with GameStop and all the meme stocks.
2: Yeah, and the stock crash, a lot of people want out and we also want out, right? So this cycle just keep repeating. So this caveman instinct doesn't go away. And therefore, we need to learn how to respond to this inner self of ours.
1: Do you think in this age of AI, learning to invest is a key skill?
2: I think it's a key skill in all generation. It's just that the tools that's available to us are different, right? So AI has its advantage, it also has its dangers, right? We have heard about hallucination. Some data is not true, right? So if you just solely rely on AI, okay, tell me what is the 10-year dividends of DBS, for example, the data may be wrong depends on where they pull the data from. So you do need a skill set to know and judge whether certain information is trustworthy or not, even though information is so easy attainable today. So you're facing different kind of challenges and opportunities.
1: Great talking to you, Elvin. Thank you so much.
2: Thank you.
1: Elvin Chow there. He is the co-founder of Dr. Wealth.
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1: These are your news headlines. I'm Shilpa Shades. Singapore says it does not want the Pacific to become an arena for proxy competition between major powers. Foreign Affairs Minister Vivian Balakrishnan says Singapore supports a strong Pacific-led regional architecture that allows small states to preserve their autonomy and strategic choices. Speaking at the Pacific Islands Forum in Palau, he also announced that Singapore is extending two capacity-building programs for Pacific Island states. They cover areas including leadership and governance, financial management, and AI for public services. Singapore will also seek to strengthen ties between ASEAN and the Pacific when it chairs ASEAN next year. Hazy conditions in Singapore could worsen in the coming days as dry weather fuels more regional hotspots. Authorities say haze could thicken if fires intensify and southerly winds persist. Dense smoke haze has been observed over parts of Sumatra and Kalimantan since late August, while air quality in eastern Malaysia has reached hazardous levels. Singapore is expecting below average rainfall in the first half of September, with temperatures reaching 35 degrees Celsius. The National Environment Agency will issue daily advisories if the 24-hour PSI enters the unhealthy range. A 30-year-old Indian national who stole a diamond worth nearly $200,000 from a Singapore jewelry store has been jailed for 2 years, 2 months, and 2 weeks. Sarasia Milan Ramnigbai and an accomplice swapped the 4.95-carat diamond with a counterfeit, matching the real stone specifications and serial number. Sarasia hid the genuine gem in his mouth after making the switch. The pair were arrested about 5 hours later at Changi Airport as they tried to leave Singapore. His 41-year-old accomplice received the same jail sentence in July. Bodies from Nepal's devastating floods are washing up in neighboring India as authorities struggle to cope with the rising death toll. A senior official in India's Uttar Pradesh state says 21 bodies have been recovered from the Gandak River, which flows from Nepal's Trishuli River. The bodies traveled more than 160 kilometers downstream, some 5 days after the August 26th floods. In Nepal, meanwhile, authorities have begun temporarily burying unidentified victims after photographing the bodies and collecting DNA samples, so families can identify their loved ones later. Most Americans oppose President Donald Trump's higher tariffs on Canadian goods and his decision to rename Lake Ontario as Lake America. A Reuters Ipsos poll found nearly 6 in 10 oppose the tariff increase, while only 2 in 10 support it. Similarly, over 60% of respondents oppose renaming Lake Ontario, with only about 15% agreeing with the change. The poll comes amid worsening U.S.-Canada trade relations, which include tit-for-tat tariffs.
0: Those were your news headlines from The Straits Times. 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
2: It's Wednesday, the 2nd of September.
0: Traffic.
2: A vehicle is broken down on the BKE towards the PRE at the KJE exit, and heavy traffic on the CTE towards the AYE between Braddell Road and Ang Mo Kio Avenue 5.
0: If you see anything on the roads that we might have missed, send us a WhatsApp message at 8855-0893, but only when you're safely parked. 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
3: Thanks for joining us for the business report. I'm Ryan Huang. Asian markets are declining as climbing oil prices drive global bond yields higher. We'll unpack that in a few moments. Plus, Chinese EV maker NIO has narrowed its second quarter net loss on the back of higher revenue and better margins. And Singapore's first cinema multiplex, Yishun 10, will stop operations in March next year to be redeveloped into a mixed-use development. And US manufacturing activity slows in August as new orders drop and input prices remain stubbornly high. First, let's take a look at the broader picture, and that's where Asian markets are facing a broad retreat this morning. The regional equities gauge is down, pressured by a jump in global bond yields and climbing energy prices. Geopolitical tensions in the Middle East continue to drive oil prices higher, raising the risk of another bout of inflation and keeping investors on edge. The recent advance in crude prices has sparked renewed concerns that central banks will be forced to keep interest rates elevated for longer. Looking at Brent crude prices, they are up by more than 1% in the latest session, above $95 a barrel. WTI also up by around 1% and trading above $90 a barrel. The inflation fears are triggering a sell-off in sovereign debt. US treasuries are tumbling, driving yields higher across the curve. The benchmark 10-year treasury yield rose 5 basis points to 4.80%, and that's hovering around its highest level since January 2025. The move shows a cautious start to the month, with investors seeking clarity ahead of crucial US payrolls data and further inflation readings. Kyle Roeder, senior financial market analyst at Capital.com, tells us more.
4: You know, the spike in oil prices now possibly adds to the urgency to raise interest rates, because quite naturally this is going to continue to fuel inflation across the world, with oil prices perhaps becoming a little bit more anchored at a higher level. The need to hike interest rates as supply and demand become out of balance in the global economy becomes that sort of little bit more urgent. So, you know, I mean, if you do look at what's happened in the last couple of days with the US rates curve, we've gone from, you know, a 30% implied probability of a September rate hike. Now we're close to sort of 70%. A lot of that's Jackson Hole, but now we're getting on top of that too, the additional uncertainty brought by a higher oil price. And if oil prices remain higher, chances of a hike are a little bit higher. The chances of more hikes than there would have otherwise be are a little bit higher as well.
3: Turning to corporate news, a massive margin improvement for Chinese EV maker NIO. The company reported its second quarter net loss narrowed dramatically by 89.4%, falling to roughly $74 million. The much improved bottom line was driven directly by robust top line growth. Vehicle sales for the quarter jumped 80.1% on year to reach roughly $4.1 billion. Furthermore, the company's vehicle margin came in at 18.5%, marking a significant improvement from the 10.3% margin recorded in the second quarter last year. NIO noted that the strong sales performance and higher delivery volumes are paving the way for further operational efficiency in the second half of the year. Over in the local real estate sector, Singapore's first cinema multiplex, Yishun 10, will stop operations in March next year to be redeveloped into a mixed-use development containing about 110 residential units. The new project, targeted for completion by mid-2031, will also contain a retail podium at street level and a landscaped facilities deck on the second story. It will be the first residential launch in Yishun Central in more than a decade. Frasers Property will continue to manage Yishun 10 after its redevelopment. Frasers Property bought the Cineplex from cinema operator Golden Village 3 months ago. It then bought the 10 strata lots in the building from Frasers Centrepoint Trust, which it sponsors, for $34.5 million. Finally, checking in on the US economy. US factory activity slowed in August, with the Institute for Supply Management's manufacturing PMI numbers falling to 54.6, down from 55.6 in July. The reading missed market expectations as new orders declined. But the pullback in orders did not ease the pressure on supply chains. A gauge of prices paid for inputs remained stubbornly high, holding steady at 71.1. The persistently elevated input prices suggest that factory gate inflation could remain a headache for the Federal Reserve heading into its September policy meeting. And that's your business report. I'm Ryan Huang.

0: 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Best of Your Way Home with Hung Vinh Jong. When the headlines move fast, we slow them down. 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
1: Welcome to The Big Story. I'm Hung Vinh Jong. Singapore is set to introduce legislation early next year to strengthen safeguards for teenagers on social media, including the possibility of daily time limits. The move comes as concerns grow over how features like infinite scroll, autoplay, and algorithm-driven feeds can keep young users online for longer. Minister for Digital Development and Information Josephine Teo says that a time limit for the use of a particular platform could be one way of dealing with infinite scroll. While an MOH expert panel found that 1 in 3 users aged 15 to 17 already spends more than 3 hours a day on social media, Minister Teo says the suggested 3 hours is a bit too long and that the eventual time limit should be lower. But she also stressed that there is no magic number. Using social media for 59 minutes isn't necessarily safe, while 61 minutes isn't necessarily harmful. While the government is also looking at stronger age assurance measures, platforms that cannot or will not implement these safeguards could see their minimum age of access raised to 18 as well. So how would these new measures work? And can regulation really make social media safer for teenagers? Well, joining us now to share more is Professor Gemma Ann Calvert from the Division of Marketing at Nanyang Business School of NTU. Singularly safe, while 61 minutes isn't necessarily harmful.

0: tiered system. So you're looking at under 13s possibly being restricted from designated social media services, and teens from 13 to 17 only permitted a genuinely age-appropriate experience. So I guess that means stronger age assurance. So platforms need to know when they're dealing with young users. But I think what is unique and really important here, and I think we could see Singapore leading in this respect, is that it's going beyond simply time limits and looking at the way the platforms themselves are designed. So things like direct messages from strangers is going to be banned, autoplay, infinite scroll. These things underlie the basis of addiction more so than simply extended hours on the platforms themselves.
1: Okay, well then, is this a strong shift from the government to take control, especially given that, historically we largely left it to parents and the platforms themselves to manage children's social media use?
0: Yeah, I think it is a significant shift and broadly a sensible one, particularly, as I've said, regarding the modifications to default algorithm design features. Now, parents are obviously extremely important still, but we've got to be realistic about what we're asking them to compete with. The platforms use extraordinarily sophisticated behavioral and algorithmic systems designed probably by neuroscientists as well and psychologists to sustain attention and keep you there. It's very difficult if you're a parent with one rule, multiple kids at different ages, and not really necessarily understanding all of those features to really police things. So I kind of think of this, as I've said previously, like road safety, right? Parents can teach their kids how to cross the road, but we don't decide that vehicle safety standards are just unnecessary. We build safety into the environment as well. And I think this is a real, turning point for the platforms to take the initiative, as the automotive industry did, and put these checks and balances in place.
1: Okay. Well, in regards to this time limit that the government is mulling for this legislation, can you actually, put a number on too much social media? What does the research actually tell us about a healthy amount of social media use?
0: I think there isn't obviously a sort of magical number that suddenly separates what's healthy from what's harmful. It's more to do with what these teens are actually doing online. To one extent, duration matters because, if there's really usage becomes really, really heavy, then it can become problematic. But what are they seeing? What are they creating? And how are they responding to what they're seeing? And importantly, what is that time displacing? Is it sleep, exercise, maybe schoolwork, or even face-to-face relationships? I think 2 hours chatting with your friends isn't psychologically equivalent to 2 hours of what compulsive doom scrolling or exposure to harmful material. So my angle really on this is to think less about screen time alone and more about screen impact.
1: Okay, well then, if Singapore ultimately sets a limit, how should policymakers decide what that number should be?
0: Yeah, difficult. And I think there are some natural experiments going on in other countries which Singapore can take note of and look at the impact of strict time limit bans. I personally would treat the number as a sort of guardrail, I mean, rather than any kind of meaningful biological threshold. And this is because children differ in their developmental trajectories. I mean, some mature earlier than others. Some are using social media platforms in extremely positive ways that gives them a voice, others less so. So personally, I think it's not beyond the bounds of possibility these days for personalized AI buddies to be integrated into these social media platforms, such that the AI, that's yours, monitors what each child is doing on the platforms, whether they have other activities in their daily schedules, like homework or lessons, sports, fixtures, even, leisure time with their friends, all of which, if it's shared with a personalized AI, would allow the algorithm to build in time and content checks, right? And cue when other activities have to be prioritized, even develop a reward type schedule. Like if your homework's uploaded and submitted on time, then it would allow you perhaps some more time and access to social media platforms, within the time limit guidelines and time of day.
1: Right. Well, over in the US, I believe Meta has already agreed to measures including a 2-hour daily limit and a midnight to 6 a.m. block. How much should Singapore take from that model?
0: Well, I think they should stand by and learn from it rather than copy it wholesale. So the US settlement recently, I

0: This gives us, as I said, a real-world experiment, a two-hour cumulative daily limit across Facebook and Insta and an overnight block, absent parental consent. These are interesting guide rails, and they're designed particularly, to protect sleep, which I think is important, for developmental reasons with teenagers of that age. But I think Singapore is also asking an important design question, which is why should the burden always be on the teenager or parent to resist the product? Singapore has indicated it would prefer autoplay to be off by default for teens, and I think that is the more interesting direction. So I'm cautious about blanket bans. And I think this is going to play out, as you'll see with Australia, because social media provides genuine social creative and info benefits for these people. These young people have grown up with social media. You can't, suddenly take it away from them. And, as soon as you hit 18, here you go. I've had no experience with it up to now. And good luck. I mean, we don't take cars away from people because there are too many crashes or something. We put in safety standards.
1: Right. Well, then let's say Singapore introduces a 2-hour or a 3-hour daily limit for teens. What does that actually change psychologically for a teenager? Does simply being told your time is up meaningfully change behavior?
0: It's possibly useful, but I think it's quite limited because, we're talking about. Is this sequential time or 2 hours across the day? What are you doing with that time? I just think it ignores the underlying factors, which are, the positive and negative benefits of being able to interact with the platforms. And I don't think there is a sort of safe limit per se, because it really is dependent on what you're being exposed to.
1: Okay. Well, could there be unintended consequences as well? I mean, could a strict time limit give parents and teenagers a false sense of security? I've stayed under the limit, therefore I'm fine. And is there also a risk for teenagers to find loopholes as well, like simply moving from one platform to another?
0: Yes, of course. And I think that's what Australia is seeing as a consequence of the 6-hour blanket ban that they've imposed. So, thinking that you're going to stay below 2 hours and therefore use is healthy, I think is misdirection. It's not always the case. 30 minutes of just being exposed to something that's highly distressing or harmful content is actually worse than 2 hours of sort of benign communication with friends. And the limit will probably apply platform by platform. So maybe a teenager reaches the limit on TikTok and then moves to another platform, or even one that we don't know about yet, that's unregulated. So, yeah, I don't think it's really teaching safety standards in the use of social media by imposing really quite blunt blanket time limit bans.
1: Okay. Well, meanwhile, I believe Minister Josephine Teo also says that platforms that fail to introduce stronger teen safeguards could see their minimum age raised to 18 in Singapore. Now, would shutting out teens entirely from social media solve the problem, though? How important is it for social media platforms to change the actual experience for teenagers?
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3: 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Beer Fest Asia 2.0 has evolved into BFA at the beach, taking over Palawan Green Sentosa from September 11th to 13th. 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
1: These are your news headlines. I'm Shilpa Shades. Singapore says it does not want the Pacific to become an arena for proxy competition between major powers. Foreign Affairs Minister Vivian Balakrishnan says Singapore supports a strong Pacific-led regional architecture that allows small states to preserve their autonomy and strategic choices. Speaking at the Pacific Islands Forum in Palau, he also announced that Singapore is extending two capacity-building programs for Pacific Island states. They cover areas including leadership and governance, financial management, and AI for public services. Singapore will also seek to strengthen ties between ASEAN and the Pacific when it chairs ASEAN next year. The Singapore Red Cross warns that AI-generated images of the 9 Singaporeans missing in the Nepal floods could hamper search efforts. It says the fake images circulating online could divert attention from credible information, create false leads, and potentially misdirect rescue resources. Experts say such images can also deepen the affected families' distress, with one relative calling the fake images and their circulation very disrespectful. The 9 Singaporeans have been uncontactable since last Wednesday, when flash floods swept through parts of Nepal and Tibet, killing at least 1,000. Thousands more are still missing. Meanwhile, AI is taking center stage at the G20 meeting in North Carolina, with governments and tech leaders debating how to balance innovation, regulation, and the huge infrastructure needed to power the technology. The U.S. is pushing countries to take a hands-off approach to AI regulation, while tech leaders, including Elon Musk and Mark Zuckerberg, are calling for more data centers and electricity to support AI development. The discussions come as global debate grows over how to govern the technology, its impact on power supplies, and the intensifying competition between the U.S. and China for AI leadership. Singapore is set to become the first Asian country outside Japan to host the Yu-Gi-Oh! World Championship, the global tournament for players of the popular trading card game. It follows the Republic hosting the 2026 Qualifier Asia's English Edition in May. The dates and other details of the 2027 tournament have not been announced, but the annual championship has typically been held in August or September. The announcement comes a day after Singapore was named host of the Pokemon World Championships 2027, taking place in August. And finally, 18 bus services, including 10, 36 and 106, will be diverted for a few hours over the next 3 nights due to urgent roadworks in the city centre. From today till Friday, the diversions will run from 10 p.m. until the last bus. This means some services could skip stops in the Civic District and along Beach Road, Nickel Highway, Raffles Avenue, and Raffles Boulevard. For details of the affected services, please refer to straitstimes.com or the SBS Transit and SMRT websites.
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0: Weather.
2: It's going to be a fair day and occasionally windy, with temperature ranging between 26 and 35 degrees Celsius.
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0: Traffic.
2: On Temasek Avenue towards Raffles Avenue after Raffles Boulevard, look out for an obstacle there. Avoid lane 2. And heavy traffic on the CTE towards the AYE between Moulmein Road and PRE Changi.
0: If you see anything on the roads that we might have missed, send us a WhatsApp message at 8855-0893. But only when you're safely parked.
4: The kids have really been studying hard for the final exams.
5: Yeah, they deserve a short break.
4: Shall we drive over to Malaysia for the school holidays?
5: Ooh, great idea. But won't there be heavy traffic at the land checkpoints?
4: You're right. We'll need to check ICA's Facebook page and the One Motoring website for traffic updates. We should also use our family QR code on the MyICA mobile app for faster clearance.
5: Remember not to cut queue and observe traffic rules too.
4: Definitely. Let's start preparing then.
0: Best of Live Well with Michelle.
6: So this is where I get to put on my psychotherapist hat and explore the world of healing. I had a great conversation with two amazing art therapists not too long ago who were dealing with a teenager with selective mutism. And we were talking about the power of the arts to really spur reflection and growth and amazing healing. Today, we're wondering whether the arts can actually make us healthier. There is a growing field called creative health, built around the idea that participating in the arts can have a role to play in our mental well-being, our social connection, our sense of recovery, even perhaps how we age. NAFA has now established a Center for Creative Health, bringing artists and designers into conversation with healthcare practitioners, researchers, and communities. So what can the arts genuinely do for our health? Let's check in with Associate Professor Michael Tan, who is Dean of Research and Knowledge Exchange at NAFA. Michael, good morning. How are you?
7: Good morning, Michelle, and thank you for having me.
6: Great to see you. Great to speak with you. Let's start with a term. We like to deconstruct all sorts of jargon on this show. What do we mean by creative health?
7: What do we mean by creative health? Well, I think first and foremost, it is useful for us to think about the various dimensions of health, which constitute physical, social, mental, right, as well as spiritual. And then maybe for us to think about where health happens and how it happens. This is where we can then start to think about how the arts could play a part as a health resource, as well as behavioral assets, right, to the everyday people, and how we can actually involve creative arts participation and engagement in our everyday life so that it can support positive health outcomes.
6: So let me take a step back. What do we mean by the arts when we talk about this umbrella and this field of creative health?
7: So what is it that we are talking about when we refer to the arts? Well, I think for most of us, the conventional understanding would be, you know, the highbrow kind of art whereby I have to go to a concert hall, go to a museum. But where current literature of our understanding of where arts is in relation to health, we also want to recognize and acknowledge, you know, everyday culture, everyday ritual, traditional craft, as well as traditional art practices. What we are trying to signpost to in current literature is to also acknowledge that through the everyday kind of rituals and engagement of cultural assets that we already have that constitute part of that engagement and invite us to think about the place of those activities within our daily lives.
6: So set yourself free. We're not talking about arts that you have to access via a cystic ticket. It can be the art of cooking, grandma's recipes, that neighbor's beautiful artwork at the entrance to their home that you see and you think the colors are amazing. It's a whole swath of things that are involved in this field of creative health. I'm interested, Michael, in your research. What does the research tell us about the impact of the arts and our physical health and also our mental health?
7: Well, the arts definitely have great potential to contribute to, you know, various dimension of our health and well-being, right? You mentioned about, you know, how the arts could, you know, promote physical health. I take, for example, dancing, right? If we put ourselves in a dancing kind of class, what happens in a dance? There is movement, right? So depending on what kind of dance you do, you're actually activating your joints, right? You're dancing to the rhythm. And then when we keep track to the rhythm and tempo, there is also that kind of cognitive engagement that happens when we involve ourselves in a dance. And then beyond that, you know, when we dance, it is actually social. When we have to dance with someone, when we have to dance in a community, that also addresses the social aspect of health and well-being. Right. So that's one example of how the arts could promote physical health and as well as mental health. You know, when we start socializing with people, how that might reduce social isolation, right? Build social connection as well as, you know, promoting social interaction between people.
6: It's a good way to think about it, right? When you step into any sort of creative endeavor, you're moving, there's movement, and then there's social connection as well that is aiding your health in so many different dimensions. Mm-hmm. So interesting. Do we understand why taking part in the arts has such an effect on our health?
7: That's a good question, because I think once again I would like to bring us back into, you know, engaging in different forms of art. Music, for example, listening to music, I'm sure we have our soundtrack of lives, right, that we will turn to maybe when we are not feeling energetic. Like I myself, you know, I listen to upbeat music every day. And I think this is where the science actually comes into that engagement and participation, right? When you listen to something upbeat, what is actually happening to the brain, and how does that translate into physiological kind of sensory output, right? And how that might also allow us to shift our state of well-being, right? So I think as we talk about health, I think it's also useful for us to be reminded that we don't feel happy all the time, right? It is really about doses and sparks, right, of highlights in our life that we can try to build that resource, such as, you know, going into the arts, participating in the arts, engaging in the arts, to add those sparkles in our life. And that would allow us to create, like, you know, a medium kind of well-being.
6: So I'm a very auditory person, right? I spend my life in a soundproof studio listening to voices. And so once I interviewed the producer, very famous producer of U2, Steve Lillywhite, and we were talking about how we both love listening to music. And I said, Steve, you know, what I do, I can listen to one song over and over again because I'm just listening to the different bass lines and the treble lines and all the different aspects of what makes a great song. And he said, Michelle, I do that too. I listen for hours to the same song. So there's no right or wrong when it comes to your chosen, for me, it's music therapy, a little dose of it every single day. And I think we all have our playlists, our gym playlist, our swimming playlist, so on and so forth. But I like what you say about bringing in small doses. And that's something we can do, right? For the man on the street, in terms of if they want to bring in the arts into their lives, small doses every day.
7: Yes, definitely. I think just going along, you know, the conversation around music, I mean, there has been research particularly looking at, you know, the benefits of music on dementia, right? How by simply listening to music, and as you described rightfully, how that allow you to recollect, you know, I'm sure you can search online very quickly about music and dementia. You might come across this video, you know, where an ex-ballerina who had dementia coming alive when she hear the soundtrack and she starts to introduce movement, right?
6: I think
7: these are like spurts of moments of well-being that we are also trying to put forth in terms of the space of the arts in everyday life of people, and how that could actually create that dose and spurt of well-being when we have an opportunity to engage in that. Beside memory, I think it can help in mood regulation as well as, you know, to reduce behavioral agitation, which, you know, that there are actually a growing body of evidence looking at how, you know, music can support dementia care.
6: Amazing. Amazing. I just had a music therapist on the show. We had a blast. Associate Professor Michael Tan is Dean of Research and Knowledge Exchange at NAFA, which has now established a Center for Creative Health. Do you think that this whole area of creative health is important to explore as Singapore's population ages, Michael?
7: Yes, I think creative health is definitely very beneficial to address, you know, national kind of issues and challenges. I think to aging and beyond, right? I think it's important in a wider context of creative health for us to ask questions such as whose health actually needs attention, and how can art and culture play a role in the ecology of care? Because a lot of time when we talk about the ecology of care, you know, conventionally we think about medical services and social care services. While they are there to support us, I think what is important for us to acknowledge is that the place in which we live, we work, we retire, and we age does play a big role, right, with regards to the resources that are available, the opportunities that are available. And this is where precisely the arts could come in, right, to provide that engagement so that it could enhance physical activity, right, to counter physical inactivity and social isolation, right, through fostering social connection. We could also build cognitive health, right, and cognitive resilience, because by learning how to dance, you have to memorize the step. I myself is actually learning how to play the piano.
6: Wonderful. Yeah, had you never learned as a child?
7: No. So I'm trying to fulfill my childhood dreams.
6: Never too late.
7: Yes.
6: Never
7: it's never too late to reconnect yourself with the arts.
6: And how's it going? How does it feel to memorize all those notes?
7: Well, I think it comes with challenges, right? But I think this is also where the health outcome and the well-being outcome could be made evident, well, at least in the subjective sense, the sense of achievement when you master a piece, coordination that is required in piano making, I mean, like in piano playing, sight reading, that is really something that is cognitive. So what I want to kind of allude to is, you know, how through picking up new skills in an art, it also develops neuroplasticity, which is very important, right, in promoting brain health.
6: So can you share with us a snapshot of what this field looks like here in Singapore, how the arts is being used in care, healthcare or community settings?
7: So how has creative health been implemented or to what extent it has proliferated? This field is not really new in a sense. It is actually an articulation of the ongoing work that, you know, art sector has been promoting, right, to bring arts everywhere. But this framing of creative health really forefront the usefulness and the values of positioning the arts in the ecology of care, asserting the fact that the arts could be a good health resource and a health behavioral promoting mechanism.
6: Maybe some examples?
7: So, for example, we have projects that have been running in hospital. I'll take like Ng Ting Fong Hospital, you know, who has a full-fledged arts and health program that has been running since, you know, the establishment of the hospital. And NAFA actually currently have a partnership with Ng Ting Fong Hospital to run artists in residence program, right, as well as contributing to their annual arts and health.
6: So the artists are housed in the hospitals?
7: Yes and no. So over a period of that project, right? So the hospital actually do commission artists to work with the patient group or to work with the healthcare staff, right? Or even with bringing communities like from schools to come into the hospital to work and then to produce work for that would be then eventually be displayed in the hospital. This work has been going on for the past 10 years, right? Likewise, if we look at, you know, active aging center or nursing home, there has been a proliferation of art activities like for seniors or for clients who are living in those spaces. So I just want to acknowledge at this point that, you know, that the work has been going on in Singapore, but we are at a very exciting time in Singapore as the work moves locally and connect to regional and global kind of partners.
6: So in terms of the stakeholders listening in, where would you like to see growth? I mean, who could come into this space? What could they do concretely?
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1: I'm speaking with author Myra Ross. Yeah. She is the author of a memoir called Your One Precious Life, which came together after she experienced a stroke 4 years ago. Mm-hmm. Amazing. You had aphasia, so lost the ability to speak. But here you are on a talk show with me, Myra.
2: Yes, it's a miracle.
1: It really is. So you're passionate and you've always been curious about technology. Yes. And now you help businesses understand how to implement AI tools with their business processes. Yes. You say you're self-taught, but is there an AI tool that has really caught your attention?
2: I use a lot of Claude, and ChatGPT. And then at times I need video and all that, then I use HeyGen. So I even join groups, AI group, where they do coding and stuff like that because I want to learn more. Because in AI, there are so many layers, and a lot of people now are using the word sovereign AI, And I believe
1: what is sovereign AI? Yes. AI being able to think by itself?
2: No. So sovereign AI, that means is so for example, I give an example of a sovereign AI. Let's say America and China would be able to develop sovereign AI because they have, I mean, generally speaking, there are 7 layers to AI. So the lowest layer is the hardware layer. So you have company like NVIDIA that developed the AI chip. And then the next layer is the cloud, where you store all the information. And then you have the LLM, which is the large language model. So these are companies like Google, and all these American companies have every layer. So it becomes a sovereign AI to America.
1: Right.
2: Yeah. But I think a lot of other countries are trying to be sovereign, meaning that making the AI, so you are not dependent on one country. So if a country, let's say Iran and America go to war, and if America pulled the rug and Iran is using American AI. So a lot of countries want to be sovereign in their AI so that they don't have to depend on another country.
1: It's interesting, isn't it? Because a lot of data centers are not located within a country itself. Yes. They may be located somewhere else entirely with these huge undersea cables and cooling requirements. Mm. So you're interested in the development of sovereign AI, right?
2: Because it's very expensive to create all the 7 layers for any organization or any country. It takes time.
1: Yeah.
2: For America and China to reach where it is now, it took time because it's in stages.
1: I think we recently heard the Pope say that AI should be disarmed. I'm just curious what you think of that.
2: Okay, I did not hear about that because I don't know what they mean by disarm. In disarm in terms of
1: being used
2: worrying
1: by the military.
2: Yes. Well, I think because there's still a lot of human intervention where AI is concerned now. Because if you don't prompt the AI, AI is not working for you. So there's still that human element. Yeah. Mm. And I think it hasn't reached a stage where AI is so independent that it doesn't need human intervention. Mm. So I think at this point in time, I'm not so worried about, military usage of AI without human control.
1: Yeah. Okay. Mm-hmm. And just in terms of a simple idea that we can use, perhaps, or to think through to bring more joy into our lives.
2: Using AI?
1: It can be. Anything that comes to mind?
2: Bring more joy into our life. Mm-hmm. How do we do that? That's the question. Okay. I think staying present is still very important to have joy in our life. Yeah, because when you are present, like now I'm really very present. I'm not thinking of anything else, but I'm focusing on you and having this dialogue with you, this interview. And it just makes me joyful. Yeah. Mm. And beside that, it's just not like over a conversation. Anything you do, you have to be very present. And talking to a friend or when you are working on something, be focused and be in the now. And I think that could bring you joy.
1: Yeah. Fantastic. Yes. Myra Ross is the author of Your One Precious Life. Thank you for joining me, Myra.
2: Yeah. Thank you.
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1: These are your news headlines. I'm Shilpa Shades. Singapore says it does not want the Pacific to become an arena for proxy competition between major powers. Foreign Affairs Minister Vivian Balakrishnan says Singapore supports a strong Pacific-led regional architecture that allows small states to preserve their autonomy and strategic choices. Speaking at the Pacific Islands Forum in Palau, he also announced that Singapore is extending two capacity-building programs for Pacific Island states. They cover areas including leadership and governance, financial management, and AI for public services. Singapore will also seek to strengthen ties between ASEAN and the Pacific when it chairs ASEAN next year. The Singapore Red Cross warns that AI-generated images of the 9 Singaporeans missing in the Nepal floods could hamper search efforts. It says the fake images circulating online could divert attention from credible information, create false leads, and potentially misdirect rescue resources. Experts say such images can also deepen the affected families' distress, with one relative calling the fake images and their circulation very disrespectful. The 9 Singaporeans have been uncontactable since last Wednesday, when flash floods swept through parts of Nepal and Tibet, killing at least 1,000. Thousands more are still missing. Meanwhile, AI is taking center stage at the G20 meeting in North Carolina, with governments and tech leaders debating how to balance innovation, regulation, and the huge infrastructure needed to power the technology. The U.S. is pushing countries to take a hands-off approach to AI regulation, while tech leaders, including Elon Musk and Mark Zuckerberg, are calling for more data centers and electricity to support AI development. The discussions come as global debate grows over how to govern the technology, its impact on power supplies, and the intensifying competition between the U.S. and China for AI leadership. Singapore is set to become the first Asian country outside Japan to host the Yu-Gi-Oh! World Championship, the global tournament for players of the popular trading card game. It follows the Republic hosting the 2026 Qualifier Asia's English edition in May. The dates and other details of the 2027 tournament have not been announced, but the annual championship has typically been held in August or September. The announcement comes a day after Singapore was named host of the Pokemon World Championships 2027, taking place in August. And finally, 18 bus services, including 10, 36 and 106, will be diverted for a few hours over the next 3 nights due to urgent roadworks in the city centre. From today till Friday, the diversions will run from 10 p.m. until the last bus. This means some services could skip stops in the Civic District and along Beach Road, Nickel Highway, Raffles Avenue and Raffles Boulevard. For details of the affected services, please refer to StraitsTimes.com or the SBS Transit and SMRT websites.
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0: Traffic.
3: There's an accident on the CTE towards the AYE at Ang Mo Kio Avenue 1 exit. And a vehicle has broken down on Farrer Road towards Queensway after Dunyan Road. Avoid lane 3. Breakdown as well on the CTE towards the AYE at Balestier Road entrance.
0: If you see anything on the roads that we might have missed, send us a WhatsApp message at 8855-0893. But only when you're safely parked. A traffic update from ICA. Heavy departure traffic at Woodlands Checkpoint due to tailback from Malaysia. Delays are expected and motorists are advised to check traffic conditions before embarking on their journey. Follow ICA Facebook for more updates. 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
4: Thanks for joining us for the business report. I'm Ryan Huang. Wall Street has just extended its slide into a third straight session as technology stocks drag the market lower. At the same time, fresh US military strikes on Iran have sent oil prices jumping more than 1%. WTI is above $90 a barrel, while Brent crude is above $95. Plus, global bond yields are rising amid concerns that resurgent inflation will force central banks to tighten monetary policy. So let's check in now with Carl Roeder. He is the Senior Financial Market Analyst at Capital.com. Carl, thanks for joining us.
5: Thanks for having me.
4: Great to have you on as we try to navigate what's playing out in the markets. And I think front and center is what's playing out in oil. And this is where we've got WTI above $95 a barrel. What do you think about energy markets right now? Are we seeing them treat this as a short-term spike, or is this the start of a prolonged supply crisis?
5: I think we're seeing something that's probably likely to be short-term if we judge things by the typical pattern of escalation and de-escalation over the last 6 or 7 months. But I think what the signal is here is that there is the very heightened possibility that crude prices have found a new range somewhere between, call it $80 to $100, perhaps a little bit more a barrel for, say, Brent, really as the conflict turns into something far more protracted, something of a stalemate, and a peace process, or even, heaven forbid, a peace deal, which normalizes energy flow out of the Strait of Hormuz, becomes increasingly out of reach. So I think we're starting to see at this stage the typical pattern of perhaps escalate to de-escalate to some extent, a little bit of a flare-up in tensions as we've gotten used to over the last few months. The next thing we're probably going to be looking for is whether we see the typical taco, so to speak, Trump always chickens out, as oil prices become a little bit of a part of, you know, the president's reaction function, if you will. That's going to be the next big thing. But overall, this really does signal just the kind of difficult impasse that this conflict has reached, and as a result, perhaps the higher range that oil will trade in for some time yet.
4: Yeah, Carl, talking about reactions, how much is the rising energy costs playing into what's playing out in the bond markets? We are seeing quite a sell-off in global bonds right now. US and Japanese yields are hitting multi-year highs. What's driving this massive spike, and when does the bleeding stop?
5: Well, I mean, obviously this is being sort of tied up into what's happened at Jackson Hole last week, and this kind of significant lift, especially at the front end of the yield curve, in response to expectations now that policy will be much tighter in the United States. And, you know, we also had these sort of reports over the last few days that perhaps at the G20, the United States, through Treasury Secretary Scott Bessent, has been sort of advocating with the Japanese to hike interest rates too. So, you know, that kind of context can't be sort of left out. But, you know, the spike in oil prices now possibly adds to the urgency to raise interest rates, because quite naturally, this is going to continue to fuel inflation across the world. Perhaps, as I said before, with oil prices perhaps becoming a little bit more anchored at a higher level, the need to hike interest rates as supply and demand become out of balance in the global economy becomes that sort of little bit more urgent. So, you know, I mean, if you do look at what's happened in the last couple of days with the US rates curve, we've gone from, you know, call it 30% implied probability of a September rate hike. Now we're close to sort of 70%. A lot of that's Jackson Hole, but now we're getting on top of that too, the additional uncertainty brought by a higher oil price. And if oil prices remain higher, chances of a hike are a little bit higher. The chances of more hikes than there would have otherwise be are a little bit higher as well.
4: That's right, Carl. So just pick up on the point about Jackson Hole. So we had a speech by Kevin Warsh. It was widely seen as hawkish. So are we looking at a done deal for a hike in September, or could Friday's jobs report change the math?
5: It could do. And we have seen that, you know, if we talk about the arithmetic, that the recent weak jobs data has been something that has tended to weaken those expectations of imminent rate hikes. This will be a particularly interesting jobs release, because I think it was interesting Warsh was so emphatic about the Fed's inflation target and the fact that it's keeping its eye more on the inflation target than it is its employment mandate when setting policy at the moment. So it might be a case that unless we get a very weak print out of the United States when it comes to the jobs data, that the impact compared to previous releases is a little bit more diminished. But I dare say that, you know, if we see data that's a little bit weak, you know, heaven forbid, an employment change that is, you know, contractionary, those doubts will start to build as to whether the Fed has the conviction or even the good reason, depending on which way you argue, to raise rates at least in September. And it might end up being a bit of a good news is bad news dynamic for equities anyway, that will price out those hikes and there'll be that kind of perhaps a little bit of a rebound relief rally.
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0: Yes, it's been a hard day's night for all of us. We're all working like dogs, and that's just us on this radio show. Welcome to Talk of the Town. And the question we are asking you today is, will childless employees pay the price for more childcare leave of parents with children? Audrey, Singapore made news in the UK yesterday. The headline in The Guardian was, Singapore asks the $70,000 question, who wants to start a family? This was in The Guardian in the UK. So yes, the recent childcare announcements at the National Day rally have gone global, but how will they affect the average Singaporean workplace?
1: Yes, so Singapore wants to make it easier for people to have and raise a family.
0: Audrey, Singapore made news in the UK yesterday. The headline.

0: parents, this extra flexibility could make a real difference. But there's another side to this conversation, and that is the workplace. What happens when more employees are taking leave? How does a small business with a lean team manage that? And what happens to the colleagues who don't have children? Do they end up picking up the slack?
1: So joining us this morning to talk about that is Michelle Koh from recruitment firm The Edge Partnership, and Tan Boon May, who's gone viral recently and is also the founder of Mass Tuition Center, Mathematics. What a name, by the way, Mathematics. All right, Michelle, let's start with you. Give us the bigger picture. The government wants to make it easier for Singaporeans to have more children, yes, but how is that going to affect everyday life in the workplace?
2: Well, for me, more leave is great because I'm a working mom as well. So this is a positive step, but I'm also a business leader. So when the news came, I was thinking, okay, good for me, but how do I make this work operationally and fairly within my organization? Mm. I'm sure other business leaders are having the same thoughts as well when they heard this news. This is a good and necessary policy, but it doesn't mean that it doesn't bring about implementation challenges and pain.
1: Which are what?
2: I think you mentioned in the intro, singles versus parents. One point that I've reminded my single colleagues time and time and again, you are single today, it doesn't mean that you're single forever. Some may choose to go on to find a partner, get married, and they will have kids, right? So whoever they are covering for today, who knows, if they're still in the company, they may be the ones who are covering for you in the future.
0: Yeah.
2: So rather than thinking, oh, it's unfair, I'm disadvantaged, why not think of it as a way to pay it forward? Yeah, across the span of your career.
0: Yeah.
1: All right, May, you went viral this week.
3: Mm.
1: Tell us about the video, what you said, and what the response was.
3: All right, so basically, I did a video to mention, you know, what are some unintended consequences of childcare leave. So there were three pointers that I pointed out. So the first one was, yes, childcare leaves are great, and we absolutely want to support families to have more kids. I personally have three kids, and I'm a great encourager of all my friends to have kids. So the first point was actually the operational challenges that SME face, because as much as the government reimburse the money for the employee who is taking the childcare leave, sometimes it's really the operation side where, you know, the manpower shortage, we can't find a person to, you know, relieve the job. It's not about the money, but it's really about the manpower. So that was the first point, right? And the second one was actually, yes, it is very generous of the government to provide a monetary incentive to reimburse back the employees' work, a salary that's to be done. Having said that, coming from SME point of perspective, what happened is actually there are actually way more costs that the SME would actually incur, because first, we have to find another person to take over the job, and that also sometimes require additional time from another employee. And also, when we hire any person, realistically, for any company to hire any person to a job, we are not expecting the person to, you know, break even for us. We are actually expecting, you know, them to bring in a bit more money to cover, you know, things like rent, marketing, and other aspects of the business, right? So yes, that is something that SMEs see as well. And last but not least, I think with these two aspects being mentioned, I think the pressure of SME not being able to cope operationally and as well as the financial part of it, it could unintentionally, you know, let them feel that maybe perhaps, you know, hiring a parent could be a disadvantage to the company, and then they start to, you know, probably consider, okay, maybe we should balance out the workplace culture with parents and non-parents and things like that. And that's something that I'm particularly concerned about, because the reason why I'm actually an entrepreneur today was actually because I lost my job back then when I was first pregnant with my first kid, and I was actually displaced from a job or from SME as well. So I could now see very clearly why 4 years back then I was displaced from my job, because now I'm an SME owner and I see these challenges, and I know that these are actually things that maybe people outside, they can't see, right? But there are potentially issues that, you know, may backfire and actually work against the parents, actually.
0: Mm.
3: Yeah.
0: So you're actually in a pretty interesting position, because you're both a mother of three who stands to benefit from this greater support, and you're also an SME owner. We know that the video that you just described very well got thousands and thousands of views online, and it also generated a lot of discussion. Mm. You did share that you actually had to read some hate comments.
3: Yes,
0: can you talk
3: absolutely
0: about the backlash and how that has affected you as well?
3: Okay, so I have read more than 300 hate comments. comments actually.

0: So
1: 300?
0: Yeah, more than 300. It was quite bad for my mental health. Yeah.
1: That's the normal amount I get. That's a lot.
0: Yeah, so there were people who actually cut out the whole video. They took out the last point, which was the unintended consequence that I was talking about. So they basically listened to the first 2 points and they think that I'm ranting as an SME owner about the pain points or based off the government's policy, right? But that's never my intention. Yeah, because I'm in a very unique position whereby I definitely do not want, you know, this to happen to any parent out there who is working. I myself know the pain of, you know, having losing a job while being pregnant. That's like the worst thing that could happen to anyone. So I was just really genuinely concerned, right? You know, how would these policies really take effect? And, you know, these are things that we can't really see it on the outside, but it's real things that are happening, you know, to women who may be pregnant and parents as well. Yeah.
1: Okay, Michelle, let's bring it back to the earlier point. We all want to be empathetic to our colleagues and support them, as you mentioned. But even within our studio, let's take our studio as an example. Audrey has two young kids. Roshan has a young one. Trisha and Dan do not have kids. Now, if, for example, Audrey was to have a third child, she would scream. But after that, there would obviously be an additional workload for Trisha and Dan. They would have to help to cover. We'd all help. But is it fair that they should, is the question I'd ask. And they're not having kids, their choice not to have kids yet, and yet they've got an additional workload to deal with Audrey's kids or Raushan's kids. I can see lots of young folks out there thinking, why should I have to pay the price for somebody else's children?
2: For me, it's a very important concept that fair is never about being equal, right? Being fair to your colleague doesn't mean that your colleague should have equal days of leave. And also to my point, when I mentioned for singles, they may go on to be parents. Some may choose to go on to be parents next time. They can benefit from this. But for those who chooses not to, don't they also have siblings or a best friend or a close cousin, someone in their network that they care for, right, who can benefit from this? If everyone lobbies against this, then who's going to suffer? Do you want to see your close friends, your family suffer? So I'm not saying that the pain isn't there, but when you think of the benefit that it brings to others, I just hope that the pain can be slightly more tolerable.
1: And also, without getting too political, I'm guessing you raised the prospect of having to hire more foreign workers to cover the shortfall, and that could potentially open up a whole different can of worms, couldn't it?
2: Possibly. I think PM Wong did say that they will also lean into immigration policies to look into reviving this. It could. So again, that's the point, right? If we're saying, no, we don't want to support parents to have children, then let's lean in on immigration. But is that what you want, right? You can't have the best of both roles.
1: Mm. Couldn't agree more.
3: So we have to get to some listener comments. Fuchi Ren says, good morning, guys. It's not just the childless employees, but also those like Neil, whose kids already passed the eligible age and need to help cover people like Audrey. This is just an illustration. Don't be angry. Hey, Jiren, I totally get it. And Mark also chiming in now. I will get to you, Mark. Chu saying, it depends if you have a good boss who can distribute the work fairly. Expect those with kids to pick up the slack or take on more projects to make up for the time they are away. There must be equity of the workload and certain ground rules to set prior. Thank you so much for your comment, Chu. And I do want to talk about this for a while. Yesterday, we did put out a poll on Money FM asking about how people felt about the increased childcare leave, whether it's unfair to childless colleagues. And 32% of our listeners voted for option C, which is along the lines of the employer should bear the burden, not the existing colleagues. There should be some sort of protocol in place. Now, that sounds more reasonable for maybe large MNCs or these big companies. But as an example, Michelle, like a small business owner, small SMEs, is this actually feasible?
0: I think it really depends on the scale of the business. So really, how many others and how many people we have. Yeah, so realistically, I think that it could be rather difficult, especially for tuition industry, whereby having a teacher who is capable of teaching classroom management to easily stand in on last minute relief basis, I think it's rather difficult. But what I have done so far was I actually hired standby relief teacher who is on standby for 5 days a week, such that, you know, at least he can cover any of our classes here. But of course, that also means it's additional cost, right, for somebody who is just really on the standby. Yeah. And to be able to, you know, get to the stage whereby I can hire a person like that, that also means that the profit margin must be somewhat of a certain level that it makes sense for the business. Yeah. So it's never easy, but as long as the business is in a way thriving of a certain level, then I think definitely it's possible.
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1: These are your news headlines. I'm Shilpa Shades. Singapore is setting aside $112 million over the next 5 years for research and innovation in the built environment. National Development Minister Chee Hong Tat says the funding will support solutions that can be deployed in Singapore and overseas, including safer and more productive demolition techniques. It will also fund smarter ways to maintain aging buildings and reduce carbon emissions from the built environment. Mr. Chee says companies are encouraged to co-develop and test new technologies, with the first call for grants under the new Research, Innovation and Enterprise 2030 plan expected later this year. A district court has warned against unmeritorious defamation claims over negative online reviews, saying such reviews are part and parcel of doing business online. The warning came as the court dismissed a defamation suit by Shopee seller Asia Excel against customer Chua Po Hyok. Chua had criticized the appliance retailer's delivery and refund policies after buying a cooker hood through its Shopee store. The court found her comments were based on facts communicated by the seller and reflected views a fair-minded person could honestly hold. Asia Excel was ordered to pay Chua $4,000 in costs. Singapore's success in suppressing mosquitoes and dengue through Project Wolbachia has attracted the interest of European Union health officials who are in Singapore to study the approach. Their visit comes as dengue cases in Europe surged 300% between 2015 and 2024. Project Wolbachia involves releasing lab-grown male Aedes mosquitoes infected with Wolbachia bacteria, which curbs their ability to reproduce. The approach has proven effective. Since 2016, populations at project sites have fallen by 80 to 90%, while dengue risk has dropped by more than 70%. In Penang, 21 people have been injured after a collision between a passenger ferry and an oil tanker. The Teluk Bahang ferry was carrying 140 passengers from the island to the mainland when the incident took place at about 8:40 last night. All the injured were taken to hospital for treatment. The Penang Port Commission says the extent of the damage is still being assessed, but ferry operations will continue as usual. Apple has a new chief executive, and one of the first things John Ternus did on his first official day on the job was to open social media accounts on X and China's Weibo. His first post on both sites was simply, "Hello," with the Weibo post also in Chinese. The 51-year-old former head of Apple's hardware engineering team took over as CEO on September 1st. Tim Cook, who held the role for 15 years, remains with the tech giant as executive chairman.
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0: Weather.
2: It's going to be a fair day and occasionally windy, with temperature ranging between 26 and 35 degrees Celsius.
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0: Traffic.
2: There's an accident on the CTE towards the SLE at Ang Mo Kio Avenue 1 exit. A vehicle has broken down on the PRE towards Changi after Pioneer Road North, and heavy traffic in the CTE tunnel towards the AYE at Havelock Road exit. A vehicle has broken down in the KPE tunnel towards the TPE after the PRE. Lane 3 is affected. Breakdown as well on the CTE towards the AYE after the PRE Tuas. Avoid Lane 5.
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4: A traffic update from ICA. Heavy departure traffic at Woodlands Checkpoint due to tailback from Malaysia. Delays are expected and motorists are advised to check traffic conditions before embarking on their journey. Follow ICA Facebook for more updates.
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6: 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But won't there be heavy traffic at the land checkpoints?
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6: Remember not to cut queue and observe traffic rules too.
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0: Best of Live Well with Michelle.
7: I love it when my guests come bearing gifts. So today my guest has a little gift for me, and it is a steam mask that I can put on my eye. Cindy Leong is in the house. Cindy, how are you?
8: I'm feeling great.
7: I should give you a gift because you just celebrated your birthday.
8: Yay!
7: For the whole birthday. Month.
8: Thank you.
7: Oh, founder of the Enneagram Academy with us. So it's such a nice thought. When, if you're going somewhere today, give someone a gift, an unexpected gift.
8: Yes, that's right.
7: That's your Live Well idea. Today we're going to help you understand each other a lot better. Maybe you know somebody at home who, you know, even though something is done, they need to redo it and then redo it. They're constantly iterating, or they have very clear ideas about what's right, what's wrong, or how things should be done. I actually know someone. She's 73. She just met her new husband. He's 82. Ooh. And she's wondering whether they can live together because he's very particular about how to hang clothes. It has to be done this way. I love the idea that love can happen at any time. So today we're looking at the Enneagram personality framework. That's a framework that promises to reveal not just how we behave, but what drives us beneath the surface.
8: Yep.
7: And there are nine types, right,
8: yeah,
7: Cindy?
8: That's
7: and
8: right.
7: Today we're going to start with
8: type one.
7: Numero uno. No. Okay, so what defines type one? Maybe as you describe, we'll start to think about people in our lives who could fit.
8: Yeah. So remember the last episode we talked about the Enneagram is not just about behavioral traits, but it actually goes deeper into why we do what we do, and even deeper into our biological makeup, biological mutation.
7: Wow.
8: So let's start from the most basic fundamental. Yeah. So type ones, they tend to have high reactivity of their insular cortex. So what is insular cortex, right? Is a function in the brain, okay, that is to integrate internal bodily state with external sensory and emotion data.
7: Cindy, speak English.
8: In short, yes, it helps you process feelings such as disgust and anger when things are not right.
7: Yeah. So they feel disgust and anger intensely, more intensely than the rest of us?
8: I won't say than the rest of us, but they do feel, there's another type that also feel anger intensely, but they feel intensely angered with things that are not right, not proper, and there's this sense of moral disgust when things are not clean.
7: According to the Enneagram, when things are not clean.
8: Not clean. Ah. That means not right, not proper, right? So they tend to be very black and white, right?
7: When things are... everything has to be in its place, and then they feel regulated.
8: Yes.
7: They don't feel that sense of disgust.
8: Yes, exactly. So sometimes you hear things like, oh, I just cannot, I just don't feel right, right? It's like you can put a cup this way or that way. There's no right or wrong about where you put the cup, but it has to be aligned.
7: Right, like the 83-year-old I was telling you about, right? He feels better when the clothes are hung a certain way.
8: Yeah.
7: And she doesn't get that at all.
8: Yeah.
7: Because her system is not activated by clothes being positioned differently, but his is.
8: Yes.
7: Is that what you're saying?
8: Yeah, yeah, yeah. And I have a type one friend that really needs to make her bed daily. When she sees the bed is made nicely every day, the world is a better place for her. She just cannot leave it undone, you know.
7: They're very good to have in the house.
8: Yeah.
7: Type one types. So might people think, oh, these are the perfectionist types. Is that too simplistic a label?
8: Yeah, I prefer to use the word reformer. Like they want to improve things. Actually, internally, they want things to be better. So imagine if you have a colleague who is a one, actually, it might not be a bad thing because they come up with the system, structure, SOP. Everyone should follow the book.
7: Yeah.
8: So in certain industries that you know there shouldn't be two ways about it, like health, aviation, right? Food and hygiene.
7: Quality
8: right?
7: control.
8: ISO, right? There shouldn't be two ways about it. You would appreciate a type one, right? Following the books and doing it the right manner, how it should be. Mm. Yeah. So at work, this is great. But if you're living with a one, then you probably struggle with something else, right? Like home is a place to relax. Not everything has to.
7: It'll be hard to share a home with a one because ones have to do it by their guidebook. Is there space for anybody else's way?
8: That's right. Well, I do have a family member who is a one, so tell me about it, right? You just have to follow like this cloth for this, right? And then you must wear the slipper in the bathroom. So I'll be like, can't I just get into the bathroom without wearing that slipper? No, that's not the right way, you know?
7: And by the way, it's your feet going into the bathroom.
8: It's my
7: and
8: feet.
7: Yet.
8: Yeah, I must wear the slipper that is
7: activated.
8: Exactly.
7: So do they recognize these tendencies in themselves, the ones? Do they see it?
8: To them, okay, it depends on their level of awareness, right? Mastery level. To them, sometimes they'd be like, it should be like that. Like, you should be on time.
7: It's just the norm for
8: them. Yes, for them it's the norm. And they probably go through life realizing that, hey, not everyone functions this way. No, not everyone thinks that, you know, 10 minutes early is on time and on time is late.
7: Yeah.
8: Yeah. So not everybody goes by your measurement. So sometimes they just have to let it go a little bit. So it's all about choosing which battles to fight, right? You can't be insisting on everything your way, then you start losing everybody.
7: Yeah, I know some very famous philanthropists who are exactly that way with time. Mm. If the meeting is meant to start at 12 o'clock, but he was there at 11:45 and you were there at 11:47, you were late.
8: Yeah.
7: You know?
8: And you cannot be earlier than them, yeah. As well, sometimes you feel bad, you know, it's like, oh, there's this self-critic in them as well.
7: That's what I want to ask. Yeah. Is there a very harsh inner critic in ones? Are they harder on themselves than people realize?
8: Yeah, they are. They are harder on themselves. So if they have a high standard on themselves, right? Okay, rather, if they have a high standard on you, they have 10 times higher standard on themselves. So they'll make sure that whatever I expect of you is something that I am doing it already. I can do it. And sometimes they impose their standards, right? If I can do it, why can't you do it? And that's like a lot of stress to people around them because not everybody live by your standards. Yeah. And so they can be very harsh on themselves. And sometimes I even ask them, you know, what does your inner critic tell you?
7: Mm-hmm.
8: Yeah. Because in our typical class, our sessions, we do have panel interviews. So we ask them about their inner world. How do you live through
7: Beatrice
8: life?
7: I think Beatrice Chestnut does that with her Enneagram work as well.
8: Yeah. Like most of the Enneagram teachers do that. Yeah.
7: So you understand the experiences of them. So what do they say their inner critics are saying to them?
8: So most of the time, especially if they're the lower mastery version, the inner critic is very harsh. So can you imagine, okay, if the type one is going to be late, let's say for today's interview, right? So it starts at 11 and she wakes up at 10:30. I'm going to be late, right? So from the moment she step out of her house, this inner critic will be scolding her, right? Stupid or what? Like sometimes the words can be really
7: you hear
8: harsh.
7: This from the ones?
8: Yeah. Like, is it stupid or what? Mm. You know, it's not your first time going for an interview. It's not your first time going for class. It's not your first time going for, you know, something important. Why didn't you set your alarm clock?
7: Goodness
8: right?
7: me.
8: And then you should have, you could have, right? You ought to. So words like that would come out, right? And then, so can you imagine how badly beaten up this type one is from the moment she step out of her house to the moment she stepped in, she's already being scolded a million times in the head by the inner critic.
7: That's a good shorthand. So if somebody is constantly saying, you know, the bed has to be made this way, it has to be made this tightly, it's sort of a shorthand for they must have a harsh inner critic. They could be a one with that voice inside them.
8: Exactly. And you would realize they are ones when, you know, because they don't even see the good in themselves. How do they even see the good in you? That's why you might realize they are not too generous in offering compliments.
7: Really?
8: Mm-hmm.
7: Oh.
8: Yeah. So it's usually more of critique. Like, you should have done this. This could have been done better.
7: They're good. The critical
8: good job,
7: feedback.
8: Well done. Yeah.
7: Then the compliments.
8: Yeah.
7: Do they accept compliments?
8: If they did
7: I suspect they wouldn't.
8: If they did well, they met the standards. It's okay. Like, I knew I did it, right? But the thing is, if they didn't meet the standards, they are the one who beats themselves really hard.
7: Yeah.
8: Yeah. So if you were to come in and give another additional feedback, they will feel even worse.
7: Oh, so how does a type 1 learn to give themselves a little bit more room?
8: Wow, so there's a lot of inner work to do. Learning, you know, acceptance and patience with themselves and to know that not everything is perfect. So that's why you do see in the Enneagram diagram, there's a connecting line to type 4, which is learning to accept that there is beauty in imperfection.
7: Oh, that's a big lesson for a 1 to learn.
8: Yes, there's beauty in imperfection. We don't need to be perfect to be loved. Mm. We don't need to do everything right and go by the book all the time to be loved. Mm-hmm. Yeah. And the thing is, they are the one that's counting scores. Like, nobody's checking on you.
7: It's a great question. Any famous type 1 people that you can remind us of?
8: So according to what we have read up by the Enneagram experts, a lot are like the politicians, like Hillary Clinton, right? Mm. And William Deming, the one that came out with the Six Sigma.
7: Yeah. Oh, the Six Sigma Black Belt.
8: Yeah,
7: thing.
8: Yeah. So okay. It's really, and Japan culture is very one.
7: What?
8: Japan culture.
7: Is everyone.
8: Is very type one.
7: Oh,
8: the
7: yes.
8: culture itself, oh, yeah.
7: For sure. I
8: there's
7: mean,
8: a place
7: you go to
8: for
7: an
8: everything.
7: Onsen and the way you tie your belt matters,
8: yes.
7: right? And the way you, yeah.
8: Yeah, there's a hierarchy to everything. There's a place for everything.
7: There's a right way to do anything.
8: Yes. And of course, you adopt the 5S.
7: You can't go into an onsen with a tattoo. Don't ask me how I know these things.
8: Uh-huh. And then you just have to follow the way. You see, the Japanese homes are always very neat. They have a way to keep their stuff, the 5S theory of cleaning things up.
7: Stressing me out. Cindy is my guest. Cindy Leong, founder of the Enneagram Academy. We're exploring this personality framework that I find fascinating, and it can reveal so much about not only how we behave, but how our loved ones behave and what drives us and what drives them, what motivates them. You know, sometimes the most powerful question when somebody's coming at you and saying, you know, you should do this, Michelle, you should do that, you should do this. I always think, okay, so what do you need? What is it that you need right now? Instead of telling me what I should do, tell me what you need. Okay, you need more peace in the house. You need more, I don't know, a cleaner storeroom or something like that. Just tell me. So with type ones, how do their tendencies tend to show up in a relationship or a family setting?
8: Well, in relationships, they tend to be attracted by people who are also into improvement.
7: So ones like other ones.
8: Or other types. There are other types that are also into improvements, right? Not just ones. And are competent people.
7: Competent. Okay.
8: Yeah, competent people generally. Uh-huh. And of course, sometimes they also appreciate people who are more patient because that's the total opposite of them. More nurturing.
7: Oh.
8: Like someone who knows how to tell them to take it easy, take a break, don't be so hard on yourself.
7: Mm.
8: Or someone that teaches them empathy.
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1: Oh, one of my favorite books recently has to be Nir Eyal's Beyond Belief. I remember asking him right at the start about what sort of beliefs allow us to make change happen. I really wanted him to talk about this particular episode in this book. It's absolutely real, this case. My jaw was on the floor when I read about it. Here it is.
2: You'll quit along the way unless you have what's called a liberating belief versus a limiting belief.
3: Fabulous, fabulous. One of the starkest examples of how our beliefs really impact our experience of life is that example you share of a man who had ankle surgery with no anesthesia.
2: Yes.
3: And all he used was self-hypnosis.
2: Mm-hmm.
3: And you say this book is not about magical thinking. But talk to us about that case and why you share it in the book.
2: And it does seem like magic, and yeah, it is amazing. And to be honest, I would not believe it had I not seen it with my own eyes. I've actually seen the video. And the reason I talk about this, it's not that I'm encouraging people to do this procedure without anesthesia, but knowing that someone can tells us something very profound. So let me tell you about Daniel Gissler. Daniel Gissler is a Swiss commodities trader, very numbers guy, super black and white, nothing woo-woo and spiritual about him whatsoever. And in his 50s, he had this freak accident where he broke some of the bones in his ankle. And he had to have these pins placed in his bones so that they would heal properly. Now, within a few years of his bones healing, he came across a video on YouTube that taught him about hypnosedation. And hypnosedation, it's nothing magical. It's not like the stage hypnosis that you see. It's a process by which people are able to actually separate pain from suffering. And so with this skill, he was able to undergo a 55-minute procedure where scalpel was cutting into flesh, where pins were yanked from his bones, and he did this completely awake. No general anesthesia, no topical anesthesia of any kind. There wasn't even an anesthesiologist in the room, in the operating room. And so why do I tell this story? It's not that I'm trying to convince people to do surgery without anesthesia. I'm not ready to do it either. It's to show us that we all have these unbelievable powers within us every day. We can all do this. If Daniel can do it, everyone can. In fact, one thing that people always tell me when I tell them this story is, well, there must be something special about him.
3: Right.
2: And the only thing that's special about him is how not remarkable he is. In fact, tens of thousands of people undergo surgery without hypnosis throughout Europe, in France, in Belgium, in Italy. It's actually not that uncommon because they learn this technique that allows us to refocus our attention so that we don't experience the suffering that can undergo
3: and
2: surgery.
3: He had just met someone who taught him this, 6 months prior to the surgery?
2: Yeah, he took a class. He found a fellow student who guided him through this meditative exercise. And the reasoning of how this is possible is fascinating. You see, the brain is processing right now 11 million bits of information. Your mind is taking in 11 million bits of information. That's the equivalent of reading War and Peace every second twice. It's a tremendous amount of information. But your conscious mind can only process about 50 bits of information. So 50 bits versus 11 million bits. So what you think is reality is actually 0.00045% of the real world, because your brain can't handle reality. There's too much information. So it has to observe reality filtered by your beliefs. So beliefs literally determine what you are able to see, not figuratively, but literally what you're able to see. They determine how you feel, as in the case of Daniel Gissler with not feeling the pain of surgery, and ultimately what you do.
3: So what's the difference between a belief and a persistent thought?
2: Okay, so a belief is a conviction that is open to revision based on evidence. A fact is something else. A fact is an objective truth. It is something that is true whether or not you believe it. The world is more like a sphere than it is flat. Sorry, flat earthers, the globe doesn't care what you think. It's a fact. You can't change facts. Now, on the other end of the spectrum is faith. Faith is a conviction that does not require evidence. So God rewards the righteous. There's no amount of evidence I can present to somebody to convince them otherwise. That's a matter of faith, nor should it change their minds. But between fact and faith is what we call a belief. And what makes belief so special is that unlike faith, which people almost never change, and unlike facts, which we cannot change, beliefs are something different. Beliefs can adapt. We can change our beliefs because beliefs are tools, not truths. Beliefs are tools, not truths. Is it a fact that I'm no good with money? That is it a fact that I have these limiting beliefs that keep me from achieving my financial goals? No, they're not one of Newton's laws. They are beliefs. And by changing those beliefs, we can liberate ourselves to fulfill our full potential.
3: I was surprised to see Singapore make it to this book. This is before I realized that you live here in Singapore and you call Singapore home. But here in Singapore, you meet five religious leaders. And you talk to them and you pose a really interesting question. Can you pray if you have doubt, essentially? I'm paraphrasing.
2: Right.
3: Why include the power of faith and prayer in a book about changing your beliefs?
2: Yeah. Well, you know, I did an extensive study on how the brain changes how we, what we see, how we feel, and what we do. And a topic that kept coming up was the power of prayer. That we know that people who pray have all these good things happen to them. They live longer, they are healthier, they have fewer incidents of mental health issues, they make more money, they have more friends. All of these good things seem to happen in these studies for two people who pray. And I always thought that was something that was closed off to me, that I couldn't pray because I didn't really connect with any particular faith tradition.
3: That's just a little slice of my interview with Nir. I only look out for the best authors and books that I have enjoyed reading. Nir Eyal is the author of Beyond Belief. I hope you pick it up or listen to the entire interview.
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1: These are your news headlines. I'm Shilpa Shades. Singapore is setting aside $112 million over the next 5 years for research and innovation in the built environment. National Development Minister Chee Hong Tat says the funding will support solutions that can be deployed in Singapore and overseas, including safer and more productive demolition techniques. It will also fund smarter ways to maintain aging buildings and reduce carbon emissions from the built environment. Mr. Chee says companies are encouraged to co-develop and test new technologies, with the first call for grants under the new Research, Innovation and Enterprise 2030 plan expected later this year. A district court has warned against unmeritorious defamation claims over negative online reviews, saying such reviews are part and parcel of doing business online. The warning came as the court dismissed a defamation suit by Shopee seller Asia Excel against customer Chua Po Hyok. Chua had criticized the appliance retailer's delivery and refund policies after buying a cooker hood through its Shopee store. The court found her comments were based on facts communicated by the seller and reflected views a fair-minded person could honestly hold. Asia Excel was ordered to pay Chua $4,000 in costs. Singapore's success in suppressing mosquitoes and dengue through Project Wolbachia has attracted the interest of European Union health officials who are in Singapore to study the approach. Their visit comes as dengue cases in Europe surged 300% between 2015 and 2024. Project Wolbachia involves releasing lab-grown male Aedes mosquitoes infected with Wolbachia bacteria, which curbs their ability to reproduce. The approach has proven effective. Since 2016, populations at project sites have fallen by 80 to 90%, while dengue risk has dropped by more than 70%. In Penang, 21 people have been injured after a collision between a passenger ferry and an oil tanker. The Teluk Bahang ferry was carrying 140 passengers from the island to the mainland when the incident took place at about 8:40 last night. All the injured were taken to hospital for treatment. The Penang Port Commission says the extent of the damage is still being assessed, but ferry operations will continue as usual. Apple has a new chief executive, and one of the first things John Ternus did on his first official day on the job was to open social media accounts on X and China's Weibo. His first post on both sites was simply "Hello," with the Weibo post also in Chinese. The 51-year-old former head of Apple's hardware engineering team took over as CEO on September 1st. Tim Cook, who held the role for 15 years, remains with the tech giant as executive chairman.
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2: It's Wednesday, the 2nd of September.
0: Traffic.
2: There's an accident on the AYE towards the MCE at the PIE entrance, and on the BKE towards the PIE after the SLE. Look out for an obstacle there. Avoid lane 1. A vehicle has broken down on the PIE towards Changi after Pioneer Road North. Avoid lane 4. And on the CTE towards the AYE before Ang Mo Kio Avenue 5. Look out for an obstacle there. Avoid lanes 2 and 3.
0: If you see anything on the roads that we might have missed, send us a WhatsApp message at 8855-0893. But only when you're safely parked. A traffic update from ICA. Heavy departure traffic at Woodlands Checkpoint due to tailback from Malaysia. Delays are expected and motorists are advised to check traffic conditions before embarking on their journey. Follow ICA Facebook for more updates. 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
3: Thanks for joining us for the business report. I'm Ryan Huang.
4: And I'm Chua Tian Tian, and we're both from the business desk.
3: Yes, and today we've got a special edition for you because we are going to be breaking down all the news that is shaping the business world, and
4: we're going to talk about some news regarding Apple as well, a leadership transition there.
3: Change of guard there, so quite a milestone. But let's first start with what is front and center for markets, and that's where we are seeing a bit of a tumble across the region. So stocks are down. It's not just stocks. We've got bonds also down. We've got also gold prices going down. What is going on, Tian?
4: Well, we're seeing quite a bit of concerns surrounding escalating fighting between the US and Iran, which heightened the risk of disruption to oil flows through the strategic Strait of Hormuz. But aside from that, I believe for the past whole week, there has been concerns about US Treasury bond yields.
3: Yeah, so this being driven by what's playing out in the Middle East, so that back and forth with Iran and the US. So escalating tensions, raising oil prices. If you look at the latest session, Brent crude is up by over 2%. Crude prices above $96 a barrel. So that's feeding into inflation worries, in turn into global bond yields going up. And that, of course, is going to make things more expensive when you think about borrowing costs and, of course, wider sentiment.
4: But, of course, still the tech sector, which has, you know, defined much of this year, that remains, we're seeing active developments there. Defying that broader market downturn, Dell's stock jumped 8% after raising its sales forecasts, and Nvidia reportedly also in advanced talks to acquire AI startup Hugging Face for $14 billion.
3: Yeah, so still a lot of optimism in some pockets of the tech world, especially in AI. So we'll get into that in a few moments as well. But I think we also have some good news out from Singapore today, data number wise.
4: Yep, so we've got the 2026 Singapore Economic Growth Forecast in the MAS Survey of Professional Forecasters up today. That was upgraded from 3.5 to 5%, mainly due to stronger than expected economic data in Q2 and also significant upward revisions in trade and manufacturing.
3: Yeah, so lots of optimism behind this AI growth, and that's really fueling the wider economic growth for Singapore. So that upgrade by private economists, and that's an upgrade from 3 months ago. So we are seeing that play through into various industries. Of course, the big question is, how sustainable is that? We'll have to see how that goes.
4: And speaking of optimism in the tech cycle, we are also looking at some record budget numbers out of South Korea. Now, yesterday, South Korea unveiled its most aggressive fiscal spending plan on record. It is setting total government expenditure for 2027 at 821 trillion won. That's around $597 billion, to strengthen the country's tech edge amid the global AI race.
3: Yeah, so lots of money being pumped into just getting the edge in the AI race, like you pointed out. And of course, South Korea is front and center. You've got a lot of tech names there. What is South Korea going to be doing in this sense?
4: Well, for next year, 2027, a core pillar of spending will be to support next-generation semiconductor infrastructure. So the government has allocated 21.3 trillion won for industrial water system, power grids and logistic networks to strengthen the national chip manufacturing and advanced critical tech infrastructure nationwide. But of course, the budget proposal will require parliamentary approval.
3: Yeah, so lots going on in the AI world. And also, we are looking at Chinese car makers looking for growth overseas, as, of course, the local economy goes through a bit of a slump. And no surprises, we are seeing some of these EV makers going to, especially Europe, for, I guess, greener pastures.
4: Yeah, and if I could just plug in an under-the-radar conversation we had this week, we had one with the chairman of Greater China of McKinsey, where we talked specifically about the Chinese economy and also involution. And the reason why I'm bringing this up is we've got a piece of news here that China has told its car makers to keep their cutthroat competitive actions like steep price cuts away from overseas markets as manufacturers increasingly look abroad, as you mentioned, Ryan, for growth to counter this domestic slowdown.
3: Yeah, so why exactly is China telling its car makers not to give discounts?
4: Well, basically, these are comments aimed at safeguarding the image of Chinese auto brands as regulators seek to manage a fallout of a prolonged price war.
3: The concern here is if you keep cutting prices, something has to go, and there's that worry that it might come at the expense of safety and quality. Mm-hmm. So they don't want things to go down that road when it comes to EV car makers. Also, I think worth pointing out, BYD just reported the numbers, and for the first time, overseas sales exceeded domestic sales. What a milestone.
4: Yep. So just to very quickly bring up the numbers, first half sales from overseas rose 34% to 181.3 billion yuan, around 27 billion US dollars, accounting for 53% of the total, while they shrank 31% in Greater China based on the latest figures. And speaking of cars, would you be driving down to Marina Square over the weekend?
3: I actually go there for the playgrounds. I don't think if you know the kids' playgrounds, there's like so many there. It's almost a playground hub of sorts. But come March next year, it might not be the same anymore.
4: Yes, I remember a long time ago, my teacher was telling me that he actually proposed at Marina Square. That was the it place back in the 2000s. But the property developer Sing Land is embarking on a large-scale overhaul to transform Marina Square into a multi-use development by 2031. So Marina Square has to go.
3: Yeah, I think it's been there for so long. It's become a core memory for many folks. And now tenants, if you look at Straits Times today, are just trying to figure out what to do next, because some of them are surprised that it's going to be so fast, in the sense that they are maybe hoping for the change to come in maybe later, but it's going to be next year, March, so it's not too far away. So they had to find a new place for the shops or even change the plans. So there is going to be a lot of adjustments to be made.
4: Yeah, and for parents like yourself, Ryan, you might wonder, where will all the playgrounds go? Yeah. I remember doing a piece to camera a long time ago as a TV reporter at Pororo Park inside Marina Square, and that has to go.
3: Yeah, so lots of construction in that part of the marina area is going to be completed come 2031. So a luxury hotel is going to come in.
4: Ooh.
3: You're going to have service apartments as well.
4: Wow.
3: There's also going to be premium grade A office space. So there's going to be a lot of changes. So I hope there is still going to be playgrounds.
4: Maybe theme parks, who knows, indoor theme parks. And speaking of changes, some changes at Apple.
3: Yeah, so Apple is seeing a change of guard at the top.
4: Yep, so John Ternus has taken over as Apple CEO, inheriting a company that towers over the smartphone market but trails its rivals in AI. In fact, John Ternus is the hardware guy at Apple. And some are saying that, hey, maybe you should get a software guy as at the top of the company in this AI race. But
3: yeah.
4: You know, Ryan, doesn't it say about the company's focus towards hardware?
3: Yeah, perhaps. And I think it's also a timely opportunity to look back at Tim Cook's journey. He's been there at Apple for 15 years. Big shoes to fill for himself, you know, taking over Steve Jobs. And
4: yeah.
3: He had a lot to work with, you know, so many expectations to live up to. And by and large, he did meet the mark. I think Apple's stock price did quite well, up some 2,300% in his time there. But there were still some hits and misses to, I guess, reflect on. What stands out for me is how he managed to create new product categories, especially in Apple Watch and AirPods. So that's the, I guess, wearable side of the business that he's been able to really beef up.
4: I believe he's also the supply chain guy and the operations guy as well. But moving forward, as we look at John Ternus, I guess we can expect more on the hardware front. And speaking of which, we are expecting some foldable iPhones come next week, the 9th of September.
3: Foldable iPhones. Oh, gosh. I've been looking forward to that for many years. So I hope it does not go the same way as the Apple car or whatever they wanted to call it, iCar. Terminated.
4: What about iRobot?
3: Project Titan, as it was called for the car project. Yeah, that didn't take off under Tim Cook. He was also late to the game when it came to Gen AI. So Apple not really in the conversation when it comes to the AI race. But maybe with a new CEO, they might catch up.
4: But hey, some of the analysts were saying that, you know, consumers are still buying hardware first, and it's going to be like that for a long time. So you are not going to discover the value of AI if you're not interested in the hardware. And what do you think about that? Is it hardware first or is it software first? Let us know anytime. You've got the number 8855-0893. We'll love to hear from you.
3: Well, that's your business report. I'm Ryan Huang.
4: And I'm Chua Tian Tian.
5: 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Are they worth watching? Well, let's find out together with me, Colin Gomez, this Saturday or Sunday at around 12 noon on Movie Magic, Money FM 89.3.
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7: If you want to scale your business around the world, you have to understand how culture will impact decision-making, trust, communication, leadership, negotiation, and even market entry. So says a new book called Mind the Gap, Scaling Businesses Across Cultures. Welcome to Read with me, Michelle Martin. Today, I'm looking at a book based on conversations with global founders, executives and investors. The author, Vinny Lauria, joins me now. Vinny, welcome to the program. Thank you so much for being with us here on Money FM 89.3.
8: Thank you. It's great to be here.
7: Congratulations. Your book has hit number 2 on the Straits Times bestseller list.
8: Yeah, that was very exciting after our book launch at Book Bar.
7: Absolutely fabulous. Tell us a little bit about yourself and your background in relation to the ideas in this book about growing a business, but using culture as a very important lens in the midst of that growth.
8: Sure. Pretty fortunate I've gotten here. Started out as a computer engineer, built 2 startups in Silicon Valley, and then took a little break after my second startup was acquired, became an angel investor, and then launched Golden Gate Ventures, a venture capital firm. So Mind the Gap is 15 years of cross-border experience building from Southeast Asia, US, and now the Middle East region, all distilled into one book.
7: So leaders assume that what worked in one market will translate cleanly into another. I read that quote from Edmund Lee, who you interviewed, who is in the book.
8: Yes.
7: Can you tell us a little bit about why you wanted to write this book and also include stories around faith?

0: Yeah. So through investing in over 100 companies now, I've seen massive success. Companies like Carl and Carousel that, we were early investors here in Singapore. And I've also seen failures. And so my interest was everything I've been learning to be able to share that. And we actually went out and we interviewed over 50 CEOs globally to get on the ground experience of both success and failure. Because
1: stories are on failure.
0: Yeah. So through investing in over 100 companies,

0: this book basically says startup mistakes are not just about product funding or timing. They're also about misreading people, markets, and context. Talk to us a little bit about how founders can read context. What do they have to do?
1: Sure. So the reality is you can have the right product, capital, and even a great team and still get market entry wrong. And that will be because of cultural misunderstandings. And what we've found time and time again is that there's three things, three platforms that you really need when you're expanding into another market. Number one is this idea of pull versus push. And so you want to be pulled into a new market. A lot of founders will size up a market by its GDP, its population, and say this is good on paper. But if they're not being pulled, a lot of time that endeavor will be fruitless. So you need to be pulled in by a local customer, a partner that you've trusted for a long time, or sometimes it's even competitive forces pulling you into a market.
0: So fascinating. What were you seeing? You've worked across Silicon Valley, Southeast Asia, now the Middle East. What are you seeing that makes you think this is a book around a conversation founders need to have?
1: So number one, capital is tighter. There is clearly a lot of capital going into US AI companies, but if you look globally, it is much harder to raise. So being able to build a successful business across borders is all the more important. Number two, there is a bit of a deglobalization that's happening right now. Countries are looking more inward, and we're seeing more this idea of a focus on building within a country. So for founders that can actually build across borders, they have the opportunity to build the multi-billion dollar companies. And if I look at our portfolio, the companies that have been the most successful, it's been these companies that have expanded across many different countries.
0: And let's start with Silicon Valley and Southeast Asia, where you've worked in. What feels different about building a company in these environments?
1: So many things, and that's what I love about being an international citizen and living in all these different places. Early on, when I moved to Singapore, and this is over 15 years ago, I was a Silicon Valley kid, so wore t-shirt and shorts to work, to meetings. One of my first investor meetings, the investor opens the door, sees somebody in t-shirts and shorts, quickly shuts the door. He had thought I was a bike messenger and that he had walked into the wrong meeting room. So that simple example of dress code from one market to another. On the flip side, I now live in Vietnam, where I had very few suits when I started. I now have a closet full of suits because many meetings will have somebody from the government attending and you need to be in a suit. If a Vietnamese founder wore a suit to a Silicon Valley VC meeting, it would be an immediate no as soon as the VC saw them. That would be coming overdressed for a meeting. So something as simple as how you dress actually has implications across cultures.
0: So fascinating. Absolutely fascinating. And what about the Middle East? Can you tell us a little bit about the cultural nuances and expectations of founders there?
1: Sure. So I learned very quickly coming from Silicon Valley to Asia that trust and reputation takes a long time to build in Asia. Silicon Valley, I've landed investors within a 20-minute coffee meeting with a handshake. That does not happen in Asia. Once you go to the Gulf region in the Middle East, it's actually 10x longer than Asia. So that can be quite surprising. And relationships really matter. And to be able to build up that trust over time is so important.
0: And what are they looking for, I suppose, in these? I suppose if you had to break down trust into components in the Middle East, what would that break down to? Is it about credibility, reliability, a sense of intimacy?
1: All of it. I mean, everywhere around the world, there's a likability factor. And, are you likable? But then people are using their own cultural signals to assess, are you a trustworthy person? Are you somebody that they can depend on? And that looks different across cultures. And we interviewed more than 50 CEOs for the book and many examples of how trust is built or how to work with a local partner in order to unlock that trust over many years. Another thing that's really important in the Gulf region, which is true in Asia, is you have to be there. This was a theme that kept reoccurring in the book. You have to be on the ground. You cannot make assumptions. Today's world, we can launch an app anywhere and it can be accessible anywhere. Mm-hmm. But the reality is what makes something successful and scale internationally is founders actually spending time on the ground and building local relationships.
0: So you say you have to have the discipline to turn up.
1: You have to. You have to be there. And VC investing is actually incredibly local. I am here in Southeast Asia to invest on the ground here because it's really hard to cover this region from another part of the world. And so if you're reaching out to an investor halfway across the world, they're not going to understand the local nuances, the local competition, who the local players are. It is a very, very local problem.
0: I'm speaking with Vinny Loria, author of Mind the Gap. He's also founding partner of Golden Gate Ventures.

0: He's a former Silicon Valley entrepreneur turned venture capitalist. So when a startup enters a new country, what tends to catch founders by surprise?
1: Again, a lot of will look at numbers. They might be asking ChatGPT in terms of GDP growth, and they're assuming this market's very attractive by size. But what really catches them by is the reality once they launch there. And a great example would be Carousel. We were early investors in Carousel, worked with the founding team. App, hugely popular in Singapore from day one. When they launched in Indonesia, it did not get the same sort of popularity. And this idea of you have to be there, it wasn't until the founders spent time on the ground in Jakarta that they realized, oh, it's an internet bandwidth issue. Singapore, high-speed bandwidth, lots of photos, people spend time in the app. Indonesia, the photos weren't loading, the app was stalling. So they actually had to make a separate light version of the app for Carousel in Jakarta. And after they did that, the app started growing. So this idea of just being on the ground to see those sort of problems firsthand are so important.
0: So absolutely fascinating. Can you give us an example of cultural difference that might look small on paper, but actually became a real issue for a startup?
1: I can give a few. So number one was a haircut booking app from Eastern Europe that started gaining popularity there. And then they expanded to London, Paris, New York. And what they realized is the business model didn't change. So something as simple as haircut booking was very different. In some cities, it's booked by the barber in their chair, and sometimes it's by the salon. Who collects the money, how the money is collected, all of that is very different. And so this is a product that actually had to evolve quite a bit for something as simple as haircut booking.
0: Vinnie Loria is author of Mind the Gap. What have you seen is super important when it comes to building trust, and how differently can that be adapted from market to market?
1: Another story I'll share. So one of my early investments in Indonesia was a very competitive company. And so I was based here in Singapore at the time. And when I say competitive, very competitive deal to get into. Every time the founder wanted to meet, I would hop on a plane, sometimes same day. He invited me to lunch on a Friday. So I flew in Friday morning, was at his house. And then that lunch turned into an afternoon meeting, staying at his house. And then I started meeting his family, his parents, his brothers, nieces and nephews. I was invited to stay for dinner. And what I learned was that entire process was actually more of a planned sort of interview for me to see if I would be a good partner for them and to work with them. And luckily, I had some great stories I was able to share from Silicon Valley, anecdotes, and they invited me to participate into the company as an investor. When I tell my friends in Silicon Valley that story, it just blows their mind of how they've never had to experience anything like that. So this idea, again, of building trust and what that would look like and including people's family members, very, very different.
0: Yeah, absolutely. You've spoken to founders, executives, investors for the book. Tell us about the mistakes or failures that have stayed with you.
1: Quite a few. So number one is when yes means no. I think for a lot of Western founders coming to some East Asian markets, let's say Korea, they can be in a meeting and think a meeting's going very well, and at the end get a very polite no that sounds like a yes. It's kind of a saving face, maybe we'll call you back. And so from a Western context, it feels like a door is open. But I think if you're embedded into Asian culture, you would understand, oh, that reading between the lines, that actually meant no. So I think that is one example where there's mistakes. I think the other one is, it took me 10 years to learn this. The way you know to do something is not always right and doesn't cross cultures. So you need to be humble and you need to realize that your assumptions may be wrong and adapt to local process, local culture. And the earlier you can learn that, the more successful you will be.
0: So humility is important.
1: Humility is hugely
0: founders,
1: important.
0: Yes. Entering new markets. How does this book sort of feature into decisions founders might make about hiring?
1: So what's very, these days you're hiring a cross-cultural team, even if you're not expanding into another market. And so where a lot of books will talk about leadership and culture, they never talk about different people from different cultures. It's always corporate culture, not how do you actually give feedback to somebody in Thailand, or how might somebody in the Gulf receive feedback versus somebody in the U.S., direct versus indirect, how to set up norms within a company. So this is the first book I'm aware of that really touches on these are some best practices and things to be aware of, starting from when you're interviewing to when you're giving feedback and performance reviews to how you fire people.
0: People assume that, you know, once you've joined a company, it's an MNC, your culture gets flattened by corporate culture.
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1: These are your news headlines. I'm Shilpa Shades. Singapore's greener buildings are saving more than 4.6 billion kilowatt hours of electricity each year, enough to power more than a million four-room flats. National Development Minister Chee Hong Tat says it translates into $1.6 billion in annual cost savings and about 1.9 million tons of carbon emissions avoided. Two-thirds of Singapore's buildings, measured by gross floor area, are now green. Mr. Chee says there is still more to do. Singapore has achieved a 72% improvement in energy efficiency for best-in-class green buildings, with the aim of reaching 80% by 2030. Humanitarian organization Mercy Relief will deliver $120,000 in emergency aid to flood-hit communities in Nepal from this weekend. It includes food, water, hygiene supplies, shelter kits, and other essentials. A team will also be deployed from Sunday to next Thursday to oversee the aid distribution to about 1,800 people in Rasuwa District, one of the worst-hit areas. The floods near Nepal's border with Tibet on August 26th killed at least 1,000 people, with about 4,000 still missing, including 9 Singaporeans. A 43-year-old man has been sentenced to 22 years in jail and 24 strokes of the cane for repeatedly raping his teenage stepdaughter. He pleaded guilty to 4 counts of rape involving the girl, who was aged 16 to 17, with 9 other charges taken into consideration. He admitted raping her at least 12 times over 9 months between 2023 and 2024. He also sent her lewd messages and used cloud access to remotely delete them from a phone. He is not named to protect the girl's privacy. 8 pet businesses in the Animal Lodge in Sungai Tengah will not have their leases renewed after failing to show how they would improve animal welfare beyond existing requirements. The Animal and Veterinary Service says the 8 includes 7 breeders and 1 boarder. The remaining 27 tenants have been approved for renewal when their leases expire in December. AVS says tenants were assessed on their proposed welfare improvements, regulatory track record, and ability to maintain standards. These could include more frequent health checks and improved living conditions for animals. In southern Iran, 5 people have been killed and at least 50 wounded in a strike near the Strait of Hormuz as the conflict with the U.S. escalates. The Iranian Red Crescent says victims were attending a wedding near Sirik, a coastal area along the key oil shipping waterway. Meanwhile, the U.S. military says it has completed its latest wave of strikes on Iran, hitting air defense and radar systems, maritime assets, mine-laying capabilities, and communication sites. Iran retaliated with strikes on U.S. assets in Jordan, Bahrain, and Iraq.
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0: Weather.
2: The weatherman says it's going to be a fair and occasionally windy afternoon. Today's temperature range is from 27 to 33 degrees Celsius.
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0: Traffic.
2: Quick check on traffic now. There's a vehicle breakdown on the PIE towards Changi after Tengah Boulevard and some roadworks on the BKE towards the PIE before SLE. Avoid lane 1. Stay alert and drive safely.
0: If you see anything on the roads that we might have missed, send us a WhatsApp message at 8855-0893. But only when you're safely parked. Take a step back and reset with Lin Lee. A clear look at the stories shaping Singapore and the world, from current affairs to business and industry. Through sharp conversations and fresh perspectives, understand what's driving change. 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
2: Good afternoon and happy Wednesday. We've made it to the middle of the week. I hope it's treating you well so far. And whether you're having lunch back at your desk or on the move, thank you for spending part of your afternoon with me. I'm Lin Lee and this is Reset. Coming up in a few moments on Industry Insight, we're talking about co-living, where residents have their own rooms or apartments while sharing facilities and communal spaces. It began as more of a flexible alternative to conventional renting, but it has since become a much more established part of Singapore's rental market. And as the sector matures and operators face rising property and operating costs, does the business model have to change too? Josh Hu of Au & Sons Capital, the property company behind co-living and serviced apartment development Ember, joins me. Then just after 2 o'clock, we'll run through the AI stories worth knowing this week in our segment AI and Me, including developments from Singapore and across Asia. Stay with me. 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
2: Okay, co-living has become a much more familiar part of Singapore's rental market. What started out largely as a flexible alternative to renting a conventional room or apartment has expanded considerably with more operators, more properties, and increasingly different types of residents. And the industry itself appears to be changing too. We're seeing operators expand in different ways, converting existing properties, taking on management contracts, partnering property owners, and in some cases, developing spaces specifically for co-living. At the same time, residents have more choice and higher expectations while operators are dealing with rising property and operating costs. So, as Singapore's co-living market matures, does the business itself have to change? That's what we're looking at on Industry Insight today. And joining me is Josh Hu, Managing Director of Au & Sons Capital, the property company behind Ember, which is a purpose-built co-living and serviced apartment development right here in Singapore. Josh, welcome to the show.
4: Hi, Lily. Thanks for having me.
2: Josh, you've been looking at this market from both the property and operating side, right? So how different is Singapore's co-living market today from, say, 5 years ago?
4: I think the industry has really matured in a sense whereby it's no longer just about room renters, retrofitting rooms just to meet the demand. As a whole, I think the industry is now looking at how do we curate spaces, curate lifestyles, and make sure it's a quality living. Essentially, I think the customers are becoming a lot more discerning as well. So it's about how to keep pace with the trends and also the maturing of the consumer.
2: Okay, what has changed most? The customer, the competition, or the economics of running these sort of properties?
4: I think it's a mixed bag of all. Customer, for sure, they're no longer looking at... I mean, Singapore has a very good public housing kind of supply. So I think the customer is looking beyond just rooms. I think it's beyond more into a total integrated living, whereby post-pandemic, you know, with work from home and also with wellness picking up, I think customers are looking for offerings with integrated developments, integrated offerings. Mm-hmm. And of course, the competition is getting smarter. The competition as a whole is no longer just about renovating rooms and putting in gimmicks. I think it's really about curation, about how to fulfill a certain living standards or living quality that consumers now want.
2: Okay, Josh, let's talk about the extras, the amenities. Are people choosing a co-living property because of the gym, communal spaces and programming, or are things like location, room size and price still overwhelmingly the factors that determine their decision?
4: I would say location, room sizes, all that are just very basic kind of tick-off check boxes for consumers. I definitely, they want somewhere that is well-located. So for us at Ember, we believe that a minimum room size needs to be at least 18 square meters on the average. Mm-hmm. Anything smaller than that, I think it compromises on the longer-term stays that consumers are looking at. But having, you know, amenities that helps, I think we see a lot of our customers using our co-working spaces and then using our common kitchens and then interacting with other residents as well. I think that is essentially the communal effect of co-living, and which the new trend or the new customers, new generation, I think that's what they buy in as well.
2: Right. Okay. The image of co-living used to be fairly specific. Young professionals, expats, people new to Singapore who wanted flexibility and perhaps a ready-made community. Is that still the core customer?
4: I would say so. I think they still make up the core, but we start to see a lot more locals, Singaporeans, young Singaporeans who want to test out a new, and they're not in the rush to get their homes or jump on the bandwagon of home ownership. So we see a lot of them coming into our spaces and enjoying the amenities. And of course, the transient population with technological hubs such as the Punggol Digital District, and also the, you know, the influx of AI professionals and all that, they come on project basis. So we see a lot of such new customers as well.
2: Right, right. Are Singaporeans becoming a meaningful part of that demand?
4: I would say they make up quite a stable base for us. There's some of them, whether it's on home improvement programs or, you know, they would like to just take a short break away from home, you know, whether it's 1 or 2 weeks to kind of recuperate from their corporate burnout or try out a new living style. I think as we start to shape our spaces in terms of a design-led and a hospitality-led offering a new co-living, whereby they feel as if they're staying in a hotel, but they have the comforts of home. So yeah, I think we're attracting a good demand from Singaporeans as well.
2: Okay. Why do you think that is? Is it because their attitudes towards renting are changing, or because conventional housing options don't always fit what people need at a particular stage of life?
4: I would say probably how the Singapore family makeup is like. You know, the young Singaporeans tend to stay with their families and with their parents and with their siblings. So we probably offer some sort of a brief respite for them as they start to explore their options, whether in building a family or building their own home. Mm-hmm. So that part, I think we kind of fill the gap for them.
2: Okay. Mm. So what is the industry really selling now? You know, I'm just trying to get this around my head. Flexibility, affordability, convenience, or simply a better rental product?
4: I would say flexibility and design, a better rental product in terms of the offerings all under one roof, where they can... I would always like to point out in the fact that how living perspectives have changed since post-pandemic. I mean, work from home and, you know, the period whereby everyone is locked down, you know, I think it changes the new generation in terms of how we look at our homes, how we look at our dwelling spaces as well. So it becomes whereby where you stay would also need to function, you know, in a way you have to work there as well, you have to socialize there as well. So it's really a full suite of offerings where, it has to come together.
2: Right, right. One thing that's interesting about Singapore's co-living market is that there isn't just one way to grow anymore. We're seeing operators leasing an existing building and then converting it, and then they can manage a property for an owner. There can be partnerships, and Amber, you guys take another approach. It was designed specifically with co-living and serviced accommodation in mind. Why are we seeing these different models emerge?
4: I think ultimately it's all about the economics and the scalability of each model. I think the early stages of co-living, the importance of grabbing market share was probably more important. So you start to see the early stages whereby there are, you know, the operators that are willing to take old buildings to repurpose, you know, and their game is usually quite fast. Mm-hmm. But for us, I think we are not about optimizing the square footage or optimizing the economic short-term economic returns. I think we are really into conceptualizing and also optimizing the quality of life within our spaces. So in that aspect, I think there are many different offerings, but we like to design our spaces around our resident, around our consumers, right, rather than the other way around. So we would say that with the maturing of the market, I think spending power has also kept pace with how the market has matured. Mm-hmm. There are people who are willing to pay more for quality spaces, just like ours. Yeah.
2: Right. But presumably, purpose built also means committing much more capital to the property, right? Does better does better control over the space justify that additional investment?
4: For us, I think the results have shown. I think we have barely opened for less than 3 months. I think we start to see stabilization where occupancy has really ramped up very quickly for us. Mm-hmm. I think we start to see around 80% occupancy right now, which is quite good for a newly launched co-living brand. So to that point, I feel that consumers, they're willing to kind of pay and we can make back our investment, provided that the product is right. I think these days that, consumers are well-traveled, they're very discerning. If you put them in a small room without any ventilation, if it's not en suite, I think all those would turn the would-be consumers off. Yeah.
2: Okay. What's the minimum amount of private space below which co-living simply stops working well?
4: I would say as a gauge, I would say the golden number for me is probably 18 square meters. If you go below that, if you go like 15, I would say then you're targeting a consumer that doesn't stay more than 2 weeks to a month. Mm. But if you're looking at a real form of co-living whereby you expect consumers to stay 3 months, 6 months or 12, then you have to give them minimally 18 to 20 square meters room with very good amenities, which our ratio is probably... We're trying to cap it at 5 rooms to at least one shared kitchen and living area.
2: Right, right.
4: Yeah.
2: Okay. And a lot of Singapore's co-living growth has come from taking existing properties, as we mentioned earlier, and giving them a new use. And conversions still have an obvious advantage. You can potentially bring supply to market much faster, right, than building from scratch.
4: That's right.
2: So
4: That's right.
2: The sector grows, do conversions remain the most practical way to scale?
4: I would say it's the quickest and the least capital intensive way to kind of bring rooms to the market. I mean, it is also a model we are actively looking at as well. Mm-hmm. But for us, I think given that, that is of course a viable option, but we really have to look at in terms of our brand standards of bringing quality living. So I think there's certain brand matrix that we will tick off. But of course, if we are talking about grabbing market share, yes, I think that is still the easiest way to scale. But whether the brand tends to, achieve a better, investment returns at the end, that might not be the only route to go about it.
2: Okay. Give us some details. What did you learn from existing co-living properties that made you think we wouldn't design it that way from scratch?
4: I would say, because I'm very design focused. I like the journey of building brands and building design spaces and concepts. So I enjoy the journey. So to me, that is very rewarding. And also, it's essentially to see how well-designed and build-to-suit spaces transform guest experiences and in a way improving on guests' lives and their well-being as well.
2: I'm thinking when you look at a property, what tells you this can work as a co-living space and what makes you walk away?
4: I would think in terms of in terms of first location is most important. And also, when I tick off the boxes of our brand standard, whether it's every room must have natural ventilation, ideally if there's a balcony, then can we bring about the right amount of spaces, common spaces versus rooms, whether we can have some sort of commercial component whereby our residents do not need to leave the building in order to, for example, have a simple meal. I think all this needs to come together for me to say, yes, this is a site we want to go into.
2: Right.
4: We're not interested if it's, for example, even if it's a conversion play, we're not interested if it's a very small building whereby I can't achieve all this matrix.
2: Mm. Yeah. Okay. We were saying how customers are becoming more discerning these days. Mm-hmm. So operators are clearly dealing with property costs, staffing, maintenance, and increasingly more sophisticated facilities as well. So where's the biggest pressure on margins today, Josh?
4: I would say definitely land prices and construction costs. That is the biggest initial hurdle. Mm-hmm. Manpower costs definitely are on the rise as well. But I mean, we can always deal with it in terms of technology or in terms of AI. I think that's easier to manage. But the highest bar to entry is probably really the initial land and the construction. Yeah.
2: Okay. Is there a price ceiling beyond which the co-living proposition starts to break down?
4: I would say at the end of the day, you have to look at the yield of the completed project.
2: Mm.
4: I think as compared to other global cities, I think, you know, for example, in Europe, you can get a net yield of investment of around 5 to 7%, for example.
2: Mm.
4: I think in Singapore, to make this product make sense as an industry, we're probably looking at a net 3.5 to 4% right now.
2: Mm.
4: Mm. So I mean, it's not easy. I mean, we have come quite a long way to reach this stage, because ultimately it's compared with other residential products in the market, and like I mentioned, housing, public housing as well.
2: Mm.
4: You know, so I think the numbers have to stack up in the right direction, and I do see the demand picking up. I think the influx of tourists, influx of transient population, I think all this are helping to support the economics.
2: Okay. We're also seeing greater investor interest across the broader living sector in Asia. And co-living is increasingly being treated as a recognizable property segment rather than an experimental concept. What changes when more serious capital starts looking at co-living?
4: I think the institutions are probably looking at it more keenly now. Like I mentioned, I think the yields have started to improve quite substantially.
2: Right.
4: I think when that happens, then it's still the same, you know, the same issue of having money chased after a limited supply. I think scarcity is always that in Singapore. With more institutions looking at this asset class, for sure we will start to see the pricing and all that will have to trend up as well.
2: Okay. Do you think it might create pressure to scale faster and standardize a business that has traditionally sold itself on experience and community?
4: I think it would, but you know, if projects are being, or rooms are being sliced to too small, you know, livabilities on the livability scale,
2: right?
4: Then the product definitely doesn't have that longevity. You know, I mean, investment returns. I mean, this money. I mean, the smart money isn't going to chase after just in a short term kind of 1-2 years kind of horizon. I think it becomes a case whereby the product definitely has to improve and mature as well, on par with the returns they're looking at. So I don't think it will be scaling at all costs.
2: Mm-hmm.
4: I think it has to be a smart scaling whereby there must be a good reading of the market as well.
2: From my perspective, if co-living scales, it must not become too generic, right?
4: Yes, for sure. For sure. So I think we pride ourselves. I mean, we like to curate the brand, the concept.
2: Mm-hmm.
4: I think we are probably coming to the market new,
2: mm-hmm.
4: and also kind of humbled in a way that we like to be able to bring about a product that that can represent a different form of co-living as well.
2: Mm. Josh, we've talked about demand, different property models, and more capital coming into this sector. What's the biggest constraint on co-living's next stage of growth in Singapore?
4: I would say it's probably about differentiation.
2: Mm.
4: I think the product has to be, you know, it has to move away from just being room renters and also trying to kind of find a footing in terms of how, you know, how the renter market matures in relation with the co-living as well. I think there are like you know, in Singapore there are really a lot of options. I think the challenge is how does industry or how does this sub-segment be able to kind of find a footing in terms of the branding and also the market catchment.
2: So it sounds like you're saying that there are already parts of the market where you're seeing too much competition.
4: I think so. I think that there's certain models whereby it's just leasing, whether it be from the state or leasing from property owners and all that.
2: Mm-hmm.
4: And then it's just a very quick scaling. Mm. I would say in terms of product, it might not be that easy to attain the kind of returns that is being projected initially.
2: Okay.
4: Yeah.
2: But interestingly, with so much competition, it begs the question, right? Does Singapore actually need much more co-living supply?
4: I would say if we are looking at the top tier of the market, whereby if we talk about the premium co-living, whereby you get the design and the flexibility of a hotel, but yet the comforts of a home, I think the market is largely, is still untapped. I think there are a lot of discerning consumers that are looking for products like that. The market has to move away from just being a pure room renter kind of perspective.
2: Okay, I'm just wondering, if you look ahead, do you think we could eventually see co-living designed for completely different groups, perhaps older residents or couples or even families?
4: I mean, flexibility is probably the hallmark of our brand and design. I think if you are talking about assisted living or senior living, there are different operators that are marketing it right now in the market as well. I would say co-living does not need to be further segmented into that various genre. It becomes a specialization of the needs of the consumer. I think co-living as a whole is... The beauty of it is also the flexibility. I mean, for example, we recently have a guest that moved in with their wheelchair parents.
2: Right.
4: And we functioned really well for them as well. They extended their stays. They love the hip and cool spaces, you know, even though their parents are on wheelchairs.
2: Mm-hmm.
4: You know, so I don't think there needs to be a specific specialization.
2: Right.
4: I think that would then venture more into healthcare.
2: Okay.
4: Yep.
2: Final question. If you had to identify one thing about Singapore's co-living industry that you think will look very different, say 5 years from now, what would it be?
4: I mean, I will hope that more support will be given for more purpose-built co-living developments. I think then that would really support the idea of a well-curated and kind of attractive co-living product that can be shown either in Singapore also, Singapore, we are very good at master planning and bringing good design concepts into the world stage as well.
2: Mm-hmm.
4: I think for us, if we can build more purpose-built, then yes, I think that's where we can really see the sophistication of the maturing of the product.
2: Interesting insights. Thank you so much for joining us today. Josh Hu, Managing Director of Au & Sons Capital, which is the property company behind co-living and service department development, Ember. Thank you so much.
4: Thanks a lot, Lindy. Thank you.
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1: These are your news headlines. I'm Shilpa Shades. Singapore's greener buildings are saving more than 4.6 billion kilowatt hours of electricity each year, enough to power more than a million four-room flats. National Development Minister Chee Hong Tat says it translates into $1.6 billion in annual cost savings and about 1.9 million tons of carbon emissions avoided. Two-thirds of Singapore's buildings, measured by gross floor area, are now green. Mr. Chee says there is still more to do. Singapore has achieved a 72% improvement in energy efficiency for best-in-class green buildings, with the aim of reaching 80% by 2030. Humanitarian organization Mercy Relief will deliver $120,000 in emergency aid to flood-hit communities in Nepal from this weekend. It includes food, water, hygiene supplies, shelter kits, and other essentials. A team will also be deployed from Sunday to next Thursday to oversee the aid distribution to about 1,800 people in Rasuwa District, one of the worst-hit areas. The floods near Nepal's border with Tibet on August 26th killed at least 1,000 people, with about 4,000 still missing, including 9 Singaporeans. A 43-year-old man has been sentenced to 22 years in jail and 24 strokes of the cane for repeatedly raping his teenage stepdaughter. He pleaded guilty to 4 counts of rape involving the girl, who was aged 16 to 17, with 9 other charges taken into consideration. He admitted raping her at least 12 times over 9 months between 2023 and 2024. He also sent her lewd messages and used cloud access to remotely delete them from a phone. He is not named to protect the girl's privacy. 8 pet businesses in the Animal Lodge in Sungai Tengah will not have their leases renewed after failing to show how they would improve animal welfare beyond existing requirements. The Animal and Veterinary Service says the 8 includes 7 breeders and 1 boarder. The remaining 27 tenants have been approved for renewal when their leases expire in December. AVS says tenants were assessed on their proposed welfare improvements, regulatory track record, and ability to maintain standards. These could include more frequent health checks and improved living conditions for animals. In southern Iran, 5 people have been killed and at least 50 wounded in a strike near the Strait of Hormuz as the conflict with the U.S. escalates. The Iranian Red Crescent says victims were attending a wedding near Sirik, a coastal area along the key oil shipping waterway. Meanwhile, the U.S. military says it has completed its latest wave of strikes on Iran, hitting air defense and radar systems, maritime assets, mine-laying capabilities, and communication sites. Iran retaliated with strikes on U.S. assets in Jordan, Bahrain, and Iraq.
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2: It's Wednesday, the 2nd of September.
0: Traffic.
2: Out of the roads this afternoon, some roadworks on the TPE towards the PIE after Pasir Ris Drive 8. And we're seeing also an accident on Whitley Road towards PIE after Bukit Timah Road to avoid Lane 2. Drive with care and stay alert.
0: If you see anything on the roads that we might have missed, send us a WhatsApp message at 8855-0893. 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
3: Thanks for joining us for the business report. I'm Ryan Huang.
4: And I'm Chua Tian Tian, and we're both from the business desk.
3: Yes, and today we've got a special edition for you because we are going to be breaking down all the news that is shaping the business world, and
4: we're going to talk about some news regarding Apple as well, a leadership transition there.
3: Change of guard there, so quite a milestone. But let's first start with what is front and center for markets, and that's where we are seeing a bit of a tumble across the region. So stocks are down. It's not just stocks. We've got bonds also down. We've got also gold prices going down. What is going on, Tian?
4: Well, we're seeing quite a bit of concerns surrounding escalating fighting between the US and Iran, which heightened the risk of disruption to oil flows through the strategic Strait of Hormuz. But aside from that, I believe for the past whole week, there has been concerns about US Treasury bond yields.
3: Yeah, so this being driven by what's playing out in the Middle East, so that back and forth with Iran and the US, so escalating tensions, raising oil prices. If you look at the latest session, Brent crude is up by over 2%. Crude prices above $96 a barrel. So that's feeding into inflation worries, in turn into global bond yields going up. And that, of course, is going to make things more expensive when you think about borrowing costs and, of course, a wider sentiment.
4: But, of course, still the tech sector, which has, you know, defined much of this year, that remains. We're seeing active developments there. Defying that broader market downturn, Dell's stock jumped 8% after raising its sales forecasts, and Nvidia reportedly also in advanced talks to acquire AI startup Hugging Face for $14 billion.
3: Yeah, so still a lot of optimism in some pockets of the tech world, especially in AI. So we'll get into that in a few moments as well. But I think we also have some good news out from Singapore today, data number wise.
4: Yep, so we've got the 2026 Singapore Economic Growth Forecast in the MAS Survey of Professional Forecasters up today. That was upgraded from 3.5 to 5%, mainly due to stronger than expected economic data in Q2 and also significant upward revisions in trade and manufacturing.
3: Yeah, so lots of optimism behind this AI growth, and that's really fueling the wider economic growth for Singapore. So that upgrade by private economists, and that's an upgrade from 3 months ago. So we are seeing that play through into various industries. Of course, the big question is, how sustainable is that? We'll have to see how that goes.
4: And speaking of optimism in the tech cycle, we are also looking at some record budget numbers out of South Korea. Now, yesterday, South Korea unveiled its most aggressive fiscal spending plan on record. It is setting total government expenditure for 2027 at 821 trillion won. That's around $597 billion to strengthen the country's tech edge amid the global AI race.
3: Yeah, so lots of money being pumped into just getting the edge in the AI race, like you pointed out. And of course, South Korea is front and center. You've got a lot of tech names there. What is South Korea going to be doing in this sense?
4: Well, for next year, 2027, a core pillar of spending will be to support next-generation semiconductor infrastructure. So the government has allocated 21.3 trillion won for industrial water system, power grids and logistic networks to strengthen the national chip manufacturing and advanced critical tech infrastructure nationwide. But of course, the budget proposal will require parliamentary approval.
3: Yeah, so lots going on in the AI world. And also, we are looking at Chinese car makers looking for growth overseas as, of course, the local economy goes through a bit of a slump. And no surprises, we are seeing some of these EV makers going to, especially Europe, for, I guess, greener pastures.
4: Yeah, and if I could just plug in an under-the-radar conversation we had this week, we had one with the chairman of Greater China of McKinsey, where we talked specifically about the Chinese economy and also involution. And the reason why I'm bringing this up is we've got a piece of news here that China has told its car makers to keep their cutthroat competitive actions like steep price cuts away from overseas markets as manufacturers increasingly look abroad, as you mentioned, Ryan, for growth to counter this domestic slowdown.
3: Yeah, so why exactly is China telling its car makers not to give discounts?
4: Well, basically, these are comments aimed at safeguarding the image of Chinese auto brands as regulators seek to manage a fallout of a prolonged price war.
3: The concern here is if you keep cutting prices, something has to go. And there's that worry that it might come at the expense of safety and quality. Mm-hmm. So they don't want things to go down that road when it comes to EV car makers. Also, I think worth pointing out, BYD just reported the numbers. And for the first time, overseas sales exceeded domestic sales. What a milestone.
4: Yep. So just to very quickly bring up the numbers, first half sales from overseas rose 34% to 181.3 billion yuan, around $27 billion, accounting for 53% of the total, while they shrank 31% in Greater China based on the latest figures. And speaking of cars, would you be driving down to Marina Square over the weekend?
3: I actually go there for the playgrounds. I don't think if you know the kids' playgrounds, there's like so many there. It's almost a playground hub of sorts. But come March next year, it might not be the same anymore.
4: Yes, I remember a long time ago, my teacher was telling me that he actually proposed at Marina Square. That was the it place back in the 2000s. But the property developer Sing Land is embarking on a large-scale overhaul to transform Marina Square into a multi-use development by 2031. So Marina Square has to go.
3: Yeah, I think it's been there for so long. It's become a core memory for many folks. And now tenants, if you look at Straits Times today, are just trying to figure out what to do next, because some of them are surprised that it's going to be so fast, in the sense that they are maybe hoping for the change to come in maybe later, but it's going to be next year, March, so it's not too far away. So they had to find a new place for the shops or even change the plans. So there is going to be a lot of adjustments to be made.
4: Yeah, and for parents like yourself, Ryan, you might wonder, where will all the playgrounds go? Yeah. I remember doing a piece to camera a long time ago as a TV reporter at Pororo Park inside Marina Square, and that has to go.
3: Yeah, so lots of construction in that part of the marina area is going to be completed come 2031. So a luxury hotel is going to come in.
4: Ooh.
3: You're going to have service apartments as well.
4: Wow.
3: There's also going to be premium grade A office space. So there's going to be a lot of changes. So I hope there is still going to be playgrounds.
4: Maybe theme parks, who knows, indoor theme parks. And speaking of changes, some changes at Apple.
3: Yeah, so Apple is seeing a change of guard at the top.
4: Yep, so John Ternus has taken over as Apple CEO, inheriting a company that towers over the smartphone market but trails its rivals in AI. In fact, John Ternus is the hardware guy at Apple, and some are saying that, hey, maybe you should get a software guy as at the top of the company in this AI race. But
3: yeah.
4: You know, Ryan, doesn't it say about the company's focus towards hardware?
3: Yeah, perhaps. And I think it's also a timely opportunity to look back at Tim Cook's journey. He's been there at Apple for 15 years. Big shoes to fill for himself, you know, taking over Steve Jobs. And
4: yeah,
3: he had a lot to work with, you know, so many expectations to live up to. And by and large, he did meet the mark. I think Apple's stock price did quite well, up some 2,300% in his time there. But there were still some hits and misses to, I guess, reflect on. What stands out for me is how he managed to create new product categories, especially in Apple Watch and mm-hmm. AirPods. So that's the, I guess, wearable side of the business that he's been able to really beef up.
4: I believe he's also the supply chain guy and the operations guy as well. But moving forward, as we look at John Ternus, I guess we can expect more on the hardware front. And speaking of which, we are expecting some foldable iPhones come next week, the 9th of September.
3: Foldable iPhones. Oh, gosh, I've been looking forward to that for many years. So I hope it does not go the same way as the Apple car or whatever they wanted to call it, iCar. Terminated.
4: What about iRobot?
3: Project Titan, as it was called for the car project. Yeah, that didn't take off under Tim Cook. He was also late to the game when it came to Gen AI. So Apple not really in the conversation when it comes to the AI race. But maybe with a new CEO, they might catch up.
4: But hey, some of the analysts were saying that, you know, consumers are still buying hardware first, and it's going to be like that for a long time. So you are not going to discover the value of AI if you're not interested in the hardware. And what do you think about that? Is it hardware first or is it software first? Let us know anytime. You've got the number 8855-0893. We'll love to hear from you.
3: Well, that's your business report. I'm Ryan Huang.
4: And I'm Chua Tian Tian.
0: Markets and business made clear. The Business Report with Ryan Huang and Chua Tian Tian. 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Take a step back and reset with Lin Lee. A clear look at the stories shaping Singapore and the world, from current affairs to business and industry. Through sharp conversations and fresh perspectives, understand what's driving change. Reset. 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Best of Live Well with Michelle.
5: Today, we're getting up close with Western medical herbalism. He was a Hewlett-Packard master planner. He walked away from corporate life with $10,000 in his savings to pursue his passion. And now he's Singapore's first qualified Western medical herbalist. Time to say good morning to Dr. Sebastian Liu, founder of Leaf to Life. Dr. Liu, how are you?
6: Good morning. I'm great.
5: Nice to see you.
6: Glad to see you again.
5: All right. So let's talk about Western medical herbalism, the basics. What is it? How is it different from Western medicine?
6: Mm-hmm. Well, when we say Western medicine, is in my opinion, is the right term should be allopathic medicine, the conventional medicine or modern medicine. Every culture has its tradition, all right? The Chinese have Chinese medicine, Indian and so on, right? So the Western, European, Australian, American, they have their own traditional medicine as well. So we have Western herbal medicine. But I'm very specialized in phytotherapy. It's also called Western herbal medicine because there are two schools. One school is called phytotherapy, between plant medicine. It means evidence-based herbal medicine. So with all the science and all this kind of stuff, you know. Another part is a traditional one. That means what we learn from the Native American, learn from the European medicine like St. Hildegard or Bingen medicine in Germany and Australian as well. So there has a traditional part and the evidence-based part. So I was trained in both. So I practiced this.
5: So you're trained in both evidence-based Western
6: all the sciences and all this.
5: Pharmaceutical also
6: the traditional method. The traditional method of using the herbs.
5: Okay.
6: And accessing the patient as well.
5: Talk about accessing the patient.
6: In Western herbal medicine, very similar to other tradition, we also look at the tongue, we read the pulse also, but maybe in a slightly different interpretation.
5: That's very TCM. I just had a TCM tea at Grand Copthorne.
6: Okay. Yeah.
5: If you want 10% off, just key in Michelle 10. You can have 10% off that AIT. So anyway, you go there, right, Grand Copthorne, and then a scanner will look at your tongue and tell you your constitution. So in TCM medicine, they look at your tongue and your pulse, and you do as well.
6: Yes, I do as well. But I also, because I'm a medical herbalist, we also use functional medicine tests to see like how maybe part of it is your gut health, your liver health, and so on, to help us access as well. I also look at, let's say, the medical, normal medical blood tests will help me to access as well. But most importantly, the skill of a traditional
5: constitution.
6: Yeah, yeah.
5: So in TCM medicine, they look at your tongue and your pulse, and you do.

0: skin, right? The look in the eyes, the observation of the person, right? The coldness, the heat on his hands. So there's a pattern to look at it. Before you have a feel, and this is called intuition, to have a feel where the pattern actually goes wrong and what should the patient need to focus on.
1: Mm.
0: All right? For example, the person may say, I have a headache all the time, things like that. No, we don't just say, you have a headache.
1: Here's a Panadol. Mm,
0: according to science, the best to use is Feverfew, for example. Mm,
1: okay.
0: All right?
1: Mm.
0: We don't just look at that. You also have to look at, let's say, the energy of the herb Feverfew. Is it suitable for your body type? Right? So every herb has an energy, right? The heat, the cold, and so on and so on. Can you take it long term or you only take it short term?
1: You must have an enormous body of knowledge in your head in terms of memory for all the different herbs or...
0: Yeah, I mean, it comes with experience, you know?
1: Yeah. There's a lot of different variations, right?
0: And passion as well.
1: Talk to us about some of the cases that stand out for you.
0: For example, many years ago, I think 6-7 years ago, I had a young man came to me for autoimmune arthritis. That means he was a young man, I think he was like 24, 25. He had this autoimmune arthritis, that means both of his hands, fingers in pain, and the feet as well.
1: Mm-hmm.
0: And then he was on painkiller for nearly 3 years. So the doctor actually said that he could not be cured because he had to rely on painkillers, all right? And there's nothing wrong with that. You know, that is the approach also to help him to reduce the pain. And this young man actually, he was knowledgeable, right? So he went to Google and things like that. You know? He changed his diet to more of a plant-based diet. So he got a bit better, not so bad. At least he didn't need to have monthly injection, but he still needed the painkillers, you know. So he came to me and I actually gave him a gut program after assessing his condition. And that's where the holistic aspect comes in, the pattern comes in. When I look at his tongue, all right, he has what we call a hammer tongue. A hammer tongue means the front is more swollen than the back.
1: Wow.
0: And such people, normally they get stressed out very fast from the traditional understanding, right? So when I look at him, then I look at his condition, I gave him a program of Western herbs, gut program, and I taught him how to meditate as well, to relax. And then, so 3 months later, the whole condition, and he was very strict because he was desperate.
1: Of course. When you're living in pain, it's awful.
0: Yeah, because 3-4 months later, he was supposed to go for a study, all right, overseas study. So he was very, very desperate. And,
1: so he's very compliant.
0: Yeah, he was very, very compliant, very strict with his diet that I recommended to him, you know. And then with the herbs to help reduce the inflammation, improve the gut health, work on the emotion part and so on.
1: Mm.
0: 3 months later, everything went to remission. And till today, there was no relapse.
1: Astonishing.
0: Another one is a blistering disease, just now I mentioned to you.
1: Mm.
0: Yeah, this lady was an Alzheimer's patient and she was bedridden, but she developed some kind of mediated blister disease, a lot of blister on his lower limbs. And so he was given medication, things like that. And
1: it was a she.
0: So the daughter actually requested the doctor give permission for me to go in and see her.
1: Mm-hmm.
0: So I went in and fortunately they gave me permission because she was on tilt feet, you see.
1: Mm.
0: So I fed liquid herbs and nutrients to help her heal the digestive system. Right.
1: I noticed a lot of your work centers around the gut to heal.
0: Yeah. In naturopathy, in phytotherapy, there is a saying that if you don't know how to treat, treat the gut first.
1: Ah.
0: Let's say if I cannot find anything, I don't know, is it here or here? No, not very sure, right? But heal the gut first.
1: So with this lady with Alzheimer's, with this mediated blisters.
0: Blister disease.
1: You treated her after how long and did she see any improvement?
0: After 2 weeks and 3 weeks, I think, she completely recovered. I still have the photos.
1: The blisters were coming.
0: The photos. So how powerful is the body to heal itself?
1: So what you're doing with your approach is kickstarting the body's own ability to heal?
0: Yes. The philosophy is, I don't say I treat any disease.
1: Okay.
0: But I actually help facilitate your inner doctor, I call it, which is the name of my new book next year.
1: Thanks for the scoop.
0: Yeah. And to give you the right condition, which is a 7th terrain in my philosophy, in the book that I wrote, and to allow the body to heal by itself. It doesn't matter whether it's a chronic disease or not. It can be a simple flu and cold. It can be sore throat.
1: What about eczema?
0: Thing,
1: huh? Eczema. Eczema affects so many people, causes so much pain. I had eczema and then I went to see a Western doctor, but he focused on my gut. He had his own protocol.
0: This is good.
1: Focus

0: Oh my God, and
1: that's good.
0: And yeah, it really that's helped good. Me.
1: I did a lot of eczema cases,
0: mm-hmm.
1: children, even babies as well. So I have very serious cases.
0: Now, is it all the same, or does the pattern mediate how you would treat? You know,
1: different.
0: You might hear eczema,
1: yeah.
0: but is every case of eczema different,
1: yeah, different
0: in your
1: yeah,
0: paradigm?
1: Different. Some people, yes, it's purely gut issue, their diet. Some people, it's just stress. Most of the time, it's the stress.
0: Really?
1: Yeah, most of the time. It's as simple as not enough sleep.
0: Right.
1: You know, not enough sleep.
0: Mm-hmm.
1: In traditional medicine, they will call it you overstress your liver because the liver is very active in the evening. So you don't have enough sleep, you don't detox well.
0: Uh-oh.
1: Then it may create this kind of allergy issues.
0: Was there a personal experience of your own that changed the way you came to think about health to get you on this journey? Because you worked at Hewlett-Packard.
1: Yeah.
0: You were a master planner.
1: Yes.
0: What does that mean?
1: That means I control all the whole world, the inventory.
0: I control the whole world.
1: Yeah, which is a very, very stressful job, you know. When you don't have enough stocks, right, the top management will look for you. You know?
0: So was there an experience that you went through that made you rethink health?
1: I didn't start this career because I had a health problem.
0: Okay.
1: Unlike some other practitioners.
0: Mm.
1: What happened to me was I worked in the corporate world, which was my ambition, you know, to climb, so-called, you know, in my generation,
0: yeah.
1: right? Climb the corporate ladder, right?
0: Mm-hmm.
1: So I did quite well in the sense that I climbed bit by bit every year, you know. But as I actually climbed, that was my ambition, right, to climb, right, in those days. I realized I couldn't take the politics in the office. I am not a very political savvy person. I work very hard, that's for sure. That's all only, you know. I don't know how to, you know.
0: Maneuver, no, it's like Game of Thrones.
1: Yeah, I don't know how to do all this.
0: Yeah.
1: And I was very depressed.
0: Oh.
1: Every day, go to work, I have to, every month, do presentation to the top management about sales figures and stuff like that. And I caught up this war, we call it, you know. So every day I go to work, it's like going for war, you know.
0: Yes,
1: it's like
0: I
1: how
0: know.
1: To justify myself, to explain myself, you know, and then the pressure. And I work until very late, you know, like 8, 9 o'clock in the evening. So much so that my dad, every night, he will sit down there and say, what kind of job are you doing? How come you work so late? Right? So that I'm young, I still can tong lah in that sense, you know. Yeah, so I was depressed. I was even on a very short period of antidepressant just to help tide me through. And to be very honest, I really pray every day. I kneel down and I pray. I say, what do you want me to do? Do you want me to carry on like this?
0: Mm.
1: It's really very, I don't know what to do. And I don't have any other talent. It's not that I'm a very talented person. Until today, I'm not a very talented person. I only know my stuff. You know, I don't know how to paint. I don't know how to play music. You know, I don't know a lot of things.
0: We all have talents in our own way.
1: Engineering is just one of those things that I know. And I'm not really good at it either. So I pray and kneel down. And after a while, the inner voice tells me to learn something completely new. And that breakthrough was actually when I pray. Because I don't know what to pray, is it? I say, it was not like, oh, I love art. So please, I let me go to the arts, you know. I don't even know what to pray, you know. So what I did was just use me, you know, whatever it is. You know? And the boys came to me and say, go and learn makeup, fashion makeup.
0: Mm-hmm.
1: I said, what? Fashion makeup? I don't even like to draw, you know.
0: Right.
1: What was fashion makeup,
0: engineer,
1: right?
0: Engineer and makeup artist.
1: Yeah.
0: Okay.
1: So I went to learn from a Hong Kong makeup artist who was a very famous guy. And after I learned, it's not that I'm very good at it, but I realized there's something in me that I really enjoyed it.
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1: These are your news headlines. I'm Ahmad Akhtar. Singapore is introducing a new accreditation regime for firms supervising major construction projects. From 2028, developers and builders in Singapore will have to engage licensed site supervision firms for projects worth more than $75 million. Firms wanting to operate under the new regime will first need to be accredited. National Development Minister Chee Hong Tat says firms looking to take on larger projects should start preparing early ahead of new requirements. The accreditation scheme will begin from this month. The move is aimed at strengthening site supervision and raising standards across the built environment. A bus driver who ran over a construction worker in Tanjung Pagar in June 2024 has been sentenced to 3 weeks' jail. Mohammed Adi Abdullah, who was driving an SMRT bus, failed to notice the 35-year-old Indian national when he made the right turn on Anson Road. The collision caused the victim to fracture his right ankle and suffer a meniscus tear on his left knee. Adi will also be disqualified from driving for 5 years after his release from prison. About 7,000 cats were licensed within about a day as owners rushed at the 11th hour to register their pets for free under the cat management framework. The late scramble came despite cat owners being given 2 years from September 1, 2024 to microchip and license their pets. On August the 31st, as the clock ticked closer to midnight, some lamented online about the long wait time on the AVS license application portal. Authorities say there were close to 3,000 applicants in the virtual waiting room at around 11 p.m. The timeline was extended until 3 a.m. yesterday for cat owners to complete the process. In Malaysia, parts of Sarawak are facing critically low water reserves, even as the state battles extreme haze conditions. After 4 months with hardly any rain, the reservoir level at a water treatment plant in Simunjan has dropped to less than a meter. The plant supplies over 3,200 domestic and commercial consumers in the town and surrounding villages. This comes as Sarawak experiences its worst air quality since 2019. At one monitoring station, the air pollution index hit 475, near the threshold for an emergency declaration. Members of the public can freely explore the Joo Chiat area on foot on October the 3rd when a part of the district goes car-free. From 3:30 p.m. to 9:30 p.m. that Saturday, the section between Dunman Road and East Coast Road will be closed to traffic to mark World Car-Free Day. This is the first time that an area outside of the CBD will be off-limits for cars and other vehicles for the annual event. The occasion is celebrated on September the 22nd, but the LTA says it is working with partners to host a series of activities until November.
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2: The weatherman says it's going to be a fair and occasionally windy afternoon. Today's temperature range is from 27 to 33 degrees Celsius.
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2: Quick check on traffic now. There's an obstacle on the TPE towards PIE at Punggol Road exit and some roadworks on the AYE towards the MCE after Jalan Boon Lay. More men at work, this time on the ECP towards the city at Still Road South entrance as well. So drive safely and stay alert.
0: If you see anything on the roads that we might have missed, send us a WhatsApp message at 8855-0893. But only when you're safely parked.

0: Take a step back and reset with Lin Lee. A clear look at the stories shaping Singapore and the world, from current affairs to business and industry. Through sharp conversations and fresh perspectives, understand what's driving change. Reset. Clarity for the rest of your day.
1: That's right, you're with me, Lin Lee, on Reset. How are you doing today? And guess what? It's World Coconut Day. Yes, there is a World Coconut Day. There's a day for everything. And although in Singapore, we hardly need an excuse for kaya, nasi lemak, or an ice cold coconut drink, right? But the timing is rather good because coconut water has made its way into Singapore's haze preparations, believe it or not. And you might already know this. The Singapore Red Cross will be including it in care packs for vulnerable residents to help them stay hydrated during haze episodes. What a cool idea, right? But coconuts and haze? Not a pairing you'd be talking about on any given day, I'll give you that. Coming up next, it is AI and Me, the AI stories worth knowing this week, your week in AI.
0: It's not the future, it's already here. AI and Me, making sense of artificial intelligence in real life.
1: It's time for a week in AI. I'll catch up on some of the AI stories making headlines. And this week, two developments from Singapore and three more from around Asia, including AI agents that may soon be able to spend money, growing competition from Chinese models, and a virtual K-pop group created to promote a washing machine. Yes, we'll get to that one. And I have a feeling that's the only one you remember today. But first, Singapore's financial sector is getting another sizable injection of funding for technology and innovation. The Monetary Authority of Singapore is committing up to $220 million over the next 3 years under its Financial Sector Technology and Innovation Scheme, or FSTI 4.0. And AI is one of the areas receiving support. A new track called AI Pathfinder is meant to help financial institutions adopt AI solutions that have already been tested and shown to work. So for eligible projects, MES can fund up to half the cost, capped at $200,000. Now, what does that mean, right? That means a bank or financial company using AI for fraud detection, customer service, compliance, or some of the repetitive work that goes on behind the scenes. There is a lot of that in finance, and instead of having to build everything from scratch, the institution could receive support to adopt an existing solution. So the wider program will also support at least 1,000 internships with the aim of building Singapore's pool of fintech talent. But you must be thinking, what's in it for us? You know, what might customers eventually notice? You probably see faster service, perhaps suspicious transactions being detected earlier, perhaps a chatbot that can finally answer the question you're actually asking. That would be nice. As AI becomes involved in more financial services, it would also be useful to know when we are dealing with an automated system and when an actual person is still making the decision. Okay, now, would you allow an AI assistant to make a payment for you? Well, India is preparing a system that could let users give AI agents limited authority to make payments through UPI, the country's instant payment network. And the important word here is limited. This is not about giving AI unrestricted access to your bank account and wishing it the best. A user could set conditions in advance, perhaps a maximum amount, an approved type of purchase, or a fixed period during which the permission applies. So within those boundaries, the AI could complete certain routine payments without having to return to the user for approval every single time. So the early users are expected to involve small transactions, safeguards being considered, and the identity checks, spending limits, and of course, clearer rules about who would be responsible if something went wrong. Now, that last part is quite important, don't you think? We have heard a great deal about AI agents that can carry out tasks rather than simply answer questions. Giving them the ability to make payments would make that idea much more tangible. Maybe it starts with a regular grocery order or transport booking or another routine purchase. I can see the convenience. Would I still check every receipt afterwards? Absolutely. Now, over in China, increasingly capable AI models are becoming serious competitors to their American counterparts. These include systems produced by Zhipu AI, Moonshot AI, and Alibaba. There are a lot of model names to keep up with now. They may not always outperform the most advanced American models, particularly on very complex work, but I think they are getting close on a growing range of tasks, and they can be considerably cheaper. That's right. One user quoted by Think China said Zhipu's GLM 5.2 could handle about 70% of the everyday work for which he had previously used Claude. But he still found Claude better for some difficult tasks. He didn't, though, need the most powerful and most expensive model for everything, which is probably true for most of us. The price difference is substantial. It's something that we have to consider. GLM 5.2 reportedly costs $4.40 per million output tokens, compared with $10 for Claude Sonnet 5. $4.40 compared with $10 for Claude Sonnet 5. Well, quite a difference. Not a big difference, but still a sizable difference, I think. If a million output tokens does not mean very much to you, the simple point is that one costs less than half as much as the other. Now, Chinese models are also seeing considerable use. In August, 8 of the 10 models processing the highest volume of tokens through AI platform OpenRouter came from China. American models still attracted more spending overall, which suggests users remain willing to pay more when they need stronger performance. But people may increasingly mix and match. All of us do, right? A cheaper model for routine work and a more advanced one when the task becomes difficult. A bit like deciding whether a job really needs the premium option. For Singapore businesses, particularly smaller ones, that competition could make AI more affordable. And the choice may become less about finding one perfect model and more about choosing the right one for different needs, right? Back in Singapore, Taiwanese semiconductor manufacturer UMC, remember this name, UMC, has begun commercial production at a new fabrication plant in Pasir Ris. The facility represents an investment of $5 billion, or about 6.4 billion Singapore dollars. That's billion with a B. And it sits beside the company's existing plant, which has operated here since 2004. UMC is not manufacturing the headline-grabbing processors commonly associated with NVIDIA and the most powerful AI models. Its Singapore operations are focused on another important part of the system, which is helping processors move vast amounts of information quickly and efficiently. The work includes technologies known as silicon photonics and co-packaged optics. I know, not exactly everyday conversation. I don't know what they mean. But the basic idea is fairly straightforward. AI data centers need to move enormous quantities of information between different components. Using light to carry some of that information can make the transfer faster and more energy efficient. And energy efficiency matters when AI data centers consume so much power. UMC expects its annual production in Singapore to reach about 1.3 million integrated circuit wafers over the next few years. The company is also expected to double its skilled workforce here. So when we talk about the AI race, most of the attention goes to the companies creating the biggest models or the most powerful processors. But, you know, there are many other components, factories and specialist skills holding the system together, and they may not receive quite as much attention, but Singapore is trying to capture more of that work. And finally, something a little lighter. I did promise we would get to the washing machine. So South Korean electronics company LG has created a 5-member virtual girl group called Idol, as in AI doll, to promote its latest washer dryer, because apparently a normal commercial wasn't enough. Each member represents one of the appliance's features, including its capacity, its all-in-one washing and drying, and its use of AI to detect a load and calculate how long the cycle should take. The group has also, guess what, released a song. Can you imagine that? They released a song called, want to guess what it is? eye wash. Of course it is. And yes, the lyrics include phrases such as wash and spin while the product name makes its way into the hook. It's essentially an appliance advertisement presented as a K-pop debut. Quite clever, I think. But to be precise, the performers are described as virtual idols. It's not clear how much Gen AI was used to create their appearance, voices, or music. Still, it's a rather different approach to advertising. Very creative. Brands have paid celebrities and influencers to promote products for years. Now they can create fictional performers whose entire identity is built around the product. No scheduling conflicts, no celebrity scandals, and presumably no arguments over who gets the most lines in the song. Idol will remain active online until the end of September. Whether anyone becomes emotionally attached to five virtual singers representing a washer dryer, well, that remains to be seen. But iWash, that takes the cake. It may be the first K-pop song that reminds you to take the laundry out. And that's our Week in AI. I'm still deciding whether the world needed a washing machine K-pop group, but it has one now. More developments coming your way next week. I'm your host, Lin Lee.
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1: These are your news headlines. I'm Ahmad Akhtar. Singapore is introducing a new accreditation regime for firms supervising major construction projects. From 2028, developers and builders in Singapore will have to engage licensed site supervision firms for projects worth more than $75 million. Firms wanting to operate under the new regime will first need to be accredited. National Development Minister Chee Hong Tat says firms looking to take on larger projects should start preparing early ahead of new requirements. The accreditation scheme will begin from this month. The move is aimed at strengthening site supervision and raising standards across the built environment. A bus driver who ran over a construction worker in Tanjung Pagar in June 2024 has been sentenced to 3 weeks jail. Mohammed Adi Abdullah, who was driving an SMRT bus, failed to notice the 35-year-old Indian national when he made the right turn on Anson Road. The collision caused the victim to fracture his right ankle and suffer a meniscus tear on his left knee. Adi will also be disqualified from driving for 5 years after his release from prison. About 7,000 cats were licensed within about a day as owners rushed at the 11th hour to register their pets for free under the cat management framework. The late scramble came despite cat owners being given 2 years from September 1, 2024 to microchip and license their pets. On August the 31st, as the clock ticked closer to midnight, some lamented online about the long wait time on the AVS license application portal. Authorities say there were close to 3,000 applicants in the virtual waiting room at around 11 p.m. The timeline was extended until 3 a.m. yesterday for cat owners to complete the process. In Malaysia, parts of Sarawak are facing critically low water reserves, even as the state battles extreme haze conditions. After 4 months with hardly any rain, the reservoir level at a water treatment plant in Simunjan has dropped to less than a meter. The plant supplies over 3,200 domestic and commercial consumers in the town and surrounding villages. This comes as Sarawak experiences its worst air quality since 2019. At one monitoring station, the air pollution index hit 475, near the threshold for an emergency declaration. Members of the public can freely explore the Joo Chiat area on foot on October the 3rd when a part of the district goes car-free. From 3:30 p.m. to 9:30 p.m. that Saturday, the section between Dunman Road and East Coast Road will be closed to traffic to mark World Car-Free Day. This is the first time that an area outside of the CBD will be off-limits for cars and other vehicles for the annual event. The occasion is celebrated on September the 22nd, but the LTA says it is working with partners to host a series of activities until November.
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2: If you're out on the roads, do look out for a vehicle breakdown on the AYE towards Tuas after Lower Delta Road. We're seeing another vehicle that has broken down in the CTE tunnel, this time towards the SLE after Merchant Road. Do avoid lane 3. Drive safely and stay alert.
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3: Good afternoon, and you're tuning in to the Business Report with me, Chua Tian Tian, as we take you through the moves and views that matter to you in the world of business and finance as we head into the second half of your workday. And at this hour, we'll discuss a major leadership transition at Apple as John Turner officially takes over the reins from Tim Cook. And that's before turning our attention to South Korea after the country's government this week unveiled its most aggressive fiscal spending plan on record. And joining me today is Ritesh Gunnery, MD and Head of Investment and Advisory at SIF. Well, let's start with global developments for today, Ritesh. We saw a major leadership transition at Apple. The new CEO, John Turner, has officially taken over from Tim Cook, who now becomes executive chairman. Turner is known to be the hardware guy. So what will you be watching out for in his leadership of the company, especially with all that talk about the first foldable iPhones?
4: First of all, thanks, Tian Tian. Pleasure to be here today. Now, what has actually changed, right? So Tim Cook, if you think about his tenure, he was the operator. He focused on the supply chain of Apple and took Apple from $350 billion to nearly $5 trillion in market cap. Now, Turner actually is the engineer who has built the hardware and moved Apple to its own chips ecosystem. Now, in terms of like how we think about it going forward, he's already shown a little bit of his hand on day one, which is basically Apple is not chasing this AI model race. It's very clear that they are ready to rent it out, right? So they're paying Google about $1 billion a year to rent the Gemini model, while most of the rival hyperscalers are spending hundreds of billions of dollars to build their own model. And the bet here is that the models will become a commodity and the value will move on the devices. So essentially rent the brain, but own the body, right? And I find that kind of like fascinating because the capital disciplined AI strategy that you see at Apple is very different to all the other kind of like mega caps, right? Not spending as, you know, the others are. And what it also says is spending itself does not mean winning. And the first proof point comes in just 8 days, where September the 9th, Turner's first launch as CEO. And it is headlined with Apple's first foldable device, and which will cost upwards of $2,000. That's a real test of the pricing power at the exact moment where memory chip costs have been, you know, escalating. And that has forced Apple itself to raise cost of its Mac and iPad prices. But I think what will be more interesting to watch is not just the, you know, headline numbers, but the margins that move as we move forward. And that, of course, brings with it some risks as well in terms of pursuing the strategy, because when you rent the brain, you don't can control that. And it's Google that'll be setting the terms for it.
3: I see. And in the meantime, Ritesh, local investors, they are watching out for the impact of higher U.S. Treasury yields on domestic bonds and equities. Now, our colleagues at the Business Times actually asked analysts what higher U.S. yields could mean for Singapore investors across bonds as well as REITs. Analysts do differ on how closely Singapore bond yields track their U.S. counterparts, but particularly for the REITs. What do you think higher Treasury yields would mean for S-REITs and their gearing ratios?
4: That's a great question. And look, I think first and foremost, let's try to understand how debt dynamics work in a much more simpler manner, right? If you think about REITs gearing, it's basically like a housing loan, right? You're having debt and divide it by the value of the properties. So higher yields does squeeze, you know, the loan from both sides, right? On the top, the refinancing gets much more expensive. At the bottom, higher rates does pull the property values down. So gearing can actually creep up whether REITs, you know, borrow more or not. It can still creep up if, you know, interest rates are rising. But that's also why I don't watch just the gearing ratio alone. I will watch the interest coverage ratio even more closely, because gearing just tells you the size of the loan. Coverage actually, you know, tells whether, for example, your salary is able to pay for the monthly installment or not, right? Mm-hmm. Like, you know, again, trying to compare it with like a housing loan. And there are like, you know, two reasons why I actually am a little bit more calmer than what the headlines are suggesting, right? First, there is a real buffer on the gearing ratios themselves. The sector gearing stands somewhere around 38 to 40% against the 50% regulatory ceiling with coverage conditions attached, etc. Mm-hmm. And most of the REITs actually run heavily hedged fixed rate long-term books. So this is going to be a slightly slow repricing rather than like a, big jump per se. Second, and this is the part I think a lot of people miss. Singapore has quietly, as you pointed out as well, like decoupled from the US curve. The US 10-year curve is at, 4.8%. It's the highest since January this year, versus ours is around 2.3%. In fact, our 10-year government bond now pays less than what your CPF ordinary account, does as well. And even after that, it gets like fully subscribed per se. So basically, it is important to distinguish a REIT that owns Singapore malls funded in Singapore dollars. It actually doesn't live off the US curve. It lives off, the local curve. And the pain then concentrates in REITs, which are holding overseas assets with a, huge amount of foreign currency debt.
3: Let's wrap up with some regional news. South Korea this week unveiled its most aggressive fiscal spending plan on record, setting total government expenditure for next year, 2027, at 821 trillion won. That's around $596.9 billion US dollars. That's to strengthen its technological edge amid the global AI race. What's your read on the move?
4: The more interesting part is like it is Korea's biggest spending jump ever, nearly 13%, but it actually comes with a falling debt ratio, which is very interesting. Compare that to, again, the US hyperscalers where, there is a lot of concern about, the spends that are happening and that going above the operating, margins, et cetera. And how is that happening in Korea? Because the tax revenue is actually projected to jump more than 40%, with the corporate tax receipts more than doubling, mainly on the memory boom at the back of like Samsung and SK Hynix. So this is not the same as what you see in the US where you borrow and spend. Basically, Korea is recycling its AI windfall straight back into the AI stack. And the chip boom is actually paying for this chip bet as well. So if you look at, where the money goes as well, it's over 21 trillion won that is going into power grids, industrial water, and logistics for the chip making. So fiscal policy has become the new kind of like arms race, I would say, in technology, because these are the choke points of the AI ecosystem. And Korea is like playing right into, that particular bet to continue, being a key enabler for this overall AI ecosystem as well. Now, what are the risks? I think it's the same that we jostled with the hyperscalers as well. We know that the memory market is cyclical in nature, versus like, the Korean budget assumes that this, cycle will keep lasting for a longer period of time. So we'll see how that, pans out in a more longer term kind of like connotation. But the direction is clear. It's the heart of our house view as well at Saif, where we want to build for breadth against the grain. And the AI trade is definitely kind of like widening out beyond the American mega cap tech names into Asia's enablers.
3: I see a lot to watch indeed, and thanks so much for joining us today, Ritesh. Once again, that was Ritesh Ganeriwal, MD and Head of Investment and Advisory at Saif, and that's your business report this hour. I'm Chua Tien Tien.
0: 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Best of Live Well with Michelle. 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
5: Okay, the rules for en bloc could be changing. Under the proposed changes, private developments that are at least 40 years old would need less support from owners to proceed with a collective sale. But it could become harder to begin an en bloc attempt. Sales committees may have limited time to collect those signatures. Now, while the focus is on aging properties, a development does not have to be old to go en bloc. Olivio in Novena was sold after 4 years after it was completed. And if an owner has only recently bought a unit, seller's stamp duty could apply even if that owner did not support the sale. What a tangled web we weave when it comes to en bloc sales. Daniel Sim is here to help us figure it all out, thankfully. Founder of Golden Goose Properties. Daniel, have you ever owned an en bloc property?
6: No, unfortunately not.
5: It's a Singapore dream, isn't it?
6: It is. I mean, at least initially, I mean, in the last 10, 20 years, people, you hear of people getting en bloc and like, wow, getting a huge windfall out of it. Yeah, so I think it's always that dream, and people have this fascination. I don't know, maybe people like to buy 4D and they're trying to predict which is the next en bloc project. They're going to get that windfall as well.
5: Yeah, so let's help them out. Let's help them understand at least the proposed changes, what is being proposed and which developments are likely to be affected.
6: Yeah, I have a list of developments that previously couldn't make the cut, but under the new thresholds would potentially do. But I'll cover that at the end.
5: Okay, all right. So how about the proposed changes? What are you seeing?
6: I think the interesting thing is, it's like, especially for certain developments where there's always two camps, right? One bunch of owners are very excited. They want to capitalize and sell and make that windfall. And then there's a bunch of owners are like, no way. I've been staying here for the last 20, 30, 40 years. And even with the proceeds from the sale, it's hard for them to find a similar sized property in the same neighborhood for the same amount of money. So they feel like this is home. I don't want to sell it. So there's always that camp of for and against. In the past, it used to be, you know, if it's below 10 years, a 90% threshold needed for consent. But now, especially for aging properties, those 40 to 59, that's going to drop to 70%.
5: Wow.
6: Yeah, and then 60 years and above, that's going to drop to 65%. So that's actually seems more permissive. You need less number of owners to agree before the collective sale is done.
5: Wow, I guess the people who bought into a property thinking this is going to be my forever home are not too thrilled.
6: Yeah, I mean, they wouldn't be because, and I do know that I have a relative that actually is staying in an en bloc place, which eventually did get en bloc. It's in Bedok. So they actually took the opportunity to downsize and, you know, buy a resale flat. So that worked out for them. But I know a lot of their neighbors were opposed to it because they love the space that they had, not just within the property, but a lot of these older properties have a lot more space and surroundings in the estate as well.
5: Right. And so some people welcome the change, and for other people, you know, it's a big, big move.
6: It is, I guess, something they've been resisting for years and through multiple launches. Now it's like almost this resistance may be futile, especially if the last attempt was already close or above the new thresholds.
5: Yes.
6: Then it's like for the camp that are, you know, four en bloc will be even more emboldened to take on the new attempt again.
5: Yeah, it's good news, bad news day given these changes, isn't it?
6: Yeah,
5: depending
6: it depends.
5: On whether you think this is your forever home or you're banking on making a windfall.
6: And I think the important thing to note then is, regardless of which camp you're on, what should you then do about the news that is about to come? I mean, it hasn't really been passed into legislation as of now. It's kind of a hint of what's to come, right? The next
5: good
6: time Parliament sits.
5: Good point.
6: But it's good to also be prepared, you know, when, if and when.
5: Bad news day given these changes, isn't it?
6: Yeah,
5: depending
6: it depends.
5: On whether

0: First of all, a lot of these developments which are older, which is why these new proposed rulings are going to target those that are older than 40 to 60 years, you see a lot more maintenance issues, lifts, you know, the facades. So that's that cost, incremental cost of upkeeping this old estate. So even if you choose to stay, you're probably hit with more and more maintenance charges, sinking funds. I think that's the first reason. The second reason, I think, is just land is scarce in Singapore. I mean, there's so much talk about the Maju Forest versus more land. Yeah. And then here we have the aging estates, you know, and costing a lot more to maintain and upkeep. And maybe there might be a majority of owners that actually want to sell, but couldn't hit that 80% threshold in the past. And in some cases, it was like 78%, 79%. You just needed like one or two more owners to agree.
1: Right.
0: So really, I guess it's quite timely to review these thresholds within reason, such that, you know, actual majority of owners do want to sell can actually see it through.
1: So with changes, people look at, okay, how the changes are calibrated. It looks like a tip, a nod towards renewal in Singapore of older properties, making it easier for that to happen. So the threshold might be lowered for older developments in terms of the number of signatures needed from owners who wish to go on block, as we say in Singapore. But it could be harder to even start an on block attempt, and then committees might have less time to collect the signatures. So it seems like one foot on brake, one foot on accelerator. How is this going to work?
0: Yeah, and I think that's the important part to unpack as well. So whilst the threshold for number of signatures needed for consent is lower for some of the older properties, to get started, it's a little bit more difficult. So in the past, an attempt can be started with 20% of share value or 25% of the number of units. So at their general meetings, they can start and, you know, start the whole en bloc process. Now, the proposal raises that this should be increased to 35% instead of 20%. And this applies the same, whether it's share value or the number of units, before the meeting can constitute this collective sale committee. So I guess that's the first hurdle, getting started. So I guess actually that's helpful, because if you're so confident of getting 70%, getting 35% to start with, it should not be an issue, right? So you kind of prevent more false starters, if
1: right,
0: you like.
1: Right, right.
0: Yeah. And then the second change I see is the committee would only have 6 months instead of 12 months to obtain the required signatures.
1: It's a big difference.
0: It's a big difference.
1: Yeah, half
0: and I
1: a
0: think
1: year.
0: Potentially a good one as well, because it does, a lot of the disputes or neighborly disputes come about when, you know, the for and against camp.
1: The campaigning is too long, the campaigning period, yes.
0: Yeah, like, yeah. I've told you I don't want to sell. Mm. And 12 months down the road, you're still knocking on my door. So I think, you know, having it reduced to 6 months makes it a bit clearer, right? If you want, you sell. You don't want to sell, you know, the decision's not going to change. And I think we've seen that some estates go through 2-3 attempts of collective sales and still couldn't get there.
1: That's a lot of misery.
0: A lot of misery.
1: For the people who don't want to move.
0: Yeah, so hopefully less neighborly disputes with this.
1: I see. Oh, thanks for putting it in context like that. In Singapore, property en bloc means a collective sale. The owners of a strata title development, usually condo, collectively sell the entire development and the land to a buyer, typically a property developer. Daniel Sim is with us, founder of Golden Goose Properties. So for an owner, in terms of an aging development, what would lower consent threshold, this change that is proposed? You live in an aging development, lower consent threshold, so higher chance of getting on block? Is that what it means, basically?
0: I would say higher chance. However, looking at some of the data in the past, some developments are like way below that 70% threshold. So even now that it's been reduced to 70%, historically, some developments like Laguna Park, for example, on the East Coast, the previous attempt had less than 50%, which means that lots of owners don't want to sell their property. However, there's also the likes of, for example, High Point or Ivory Heights. Their previous attempts in 2025 or 2018 got 78 and 74% respectively. So whilst it didn't meet that 80% mark in the past, under the new framework with 70%, I mean, historically, they've already hit it. It seems like it's going to be much easier to hit those thresholds.
1: Right. So for larger former HUDC estates in Singapore, what might these proposed changes mean? I

0: Understand for these former HUDC estates, many have struggled to actually get the numbers required for a collective sale.
1: Yeah, I think that's precisely because of this whole percentage issue. And the very large HUDC estates, for example, Laguna Park could be 516 units. You know, some of them are close to 1,000 units. Then to get that few additional percentage points to hit that threshold could mean a lot more homes. So I think with the lowering of this, every few percentage points reduction actually makes makes it easier for the sale. However, getting the owner's consent is just one part of it, because you need to then put it on the market. There needs to be that kind of solves the willing seller's part of it. 70% are willing to sell, but then there has to be a willing buyer.
0: Oh, yes.
1: Which that's the other side of the equation, where some collective sales fall apart, because especially for these large HUDC units, the yield that the developer is looking for is much more. If I buy a 500-600 unit land space, I want to maximize the number of homes I can get out of that, maybe 1,500 new homes, for example. And then that's going to be a large project, a huge development. Yeah, and whether, you know, large developers are enticed to come and bid on projects like that.
0: Oh, thanks for cueing us into the other end of things. Everybody might be raring to go in the estate to sell it, but who's going to buy it? Is there a norm here in Singapore that we're starting to see build up in terms of the usual age a condo tends to unblock?
1: Yeah, I think there isn't magic age per se. En bloc tends to happen for the older estates, you know, especially I think if it's leasehold and then the leases are coming up towards finishing of the lease, for example, 99 years lease. So that therein, I think, influences the buy side where developers are looking to come in, whether what the location is at, what's the permissible plot ratio. If they were to redevelop it, you know, how intensely could they build on that same site? How many more homes they could yield? You know, if they have to top up the lease for the leasehold, how much is that going to cost?
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1: These are your news headlines. I'm Ahmad Akhtar. Economists have raised their 2026 growth forecast for Singapore's economy to 5%, up from 3.5% previously. The latest figure in MAS's quarterly survey follows MTI's upgrade of its GDP growth forecast to between 4.5 and 5.5%. Predictions for manufacturing were also increased to 8.4% and comes amid a strong global demand for AI-related electronic hardware such as semiconductors. Economists say a sustained AI-driven upturn will form a key support to Singapore's economic outlook and could lift GDP growth even further. Only 10% of SG Culture Pass credits have been used a year after they were given out to Singaporeans. Of the $300 million set aside for the scheme, $30.4 million have been used so far. Of the 3 million eligible Singaporeans, about 411,000, or 14%, have partially or fully spent their $100 credits. Younger citizens formed the bulk of those who took up the scheme, while those who are 55 and above account for just 19%. To encourage more seniors to take up the credits, the Ministry of Culture, Community and Youth is launching a portal to simplify the redemption process. The first batch of more than 80 properties linked to the $3 billion money laundering case here is being put up for sale. The 10 luxury apartments located in River Valley and Tanjung Pagar will be auctioned for between $2.2 million and almost $6.7 million. They consist of 6 apartments at Martin Modern near the Great World MRT station and 4 prime units at Woolwich Residence near the CBD. Separately, more than 1,000 items, including luxury handbags and jewellery, are set to be listed for auction. All proceeds will be paid into the government's consolidated fund. Hopes of finding more survivors among the thousands still missing in Nepal are fading a week after a glacier collapse unleashed devastating flash floods. At least 1,050 people have been killed and nearly 4,000 remain unaccounted for, but authorities fear many are buried under debris. Rescuers are trying to find survivors believed to be trapped inside the tunnels of several hydroelectric plants. Nepalese officials have acknowledged that the chances of finding survivors are now low, and focus will soon shift from search and rescue to rehabilitation and reconstruction. Satay by the Bay, the open-air food court at Gardens by the Bay, will close for good on October the 1st. The 1,000-seat facility, which opened in 2013, is shutting to make way for a new wetlands attraction. The development, dubbed Wetlands by the Bay, will open in stages from end 2028. Satay by the Bay, meanwhile, will be replaced by a new two-story dining block. In an Instagram post, its team invited customers to visit for a last feast before its last day of operations on September the 30th.
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2: The weatherman says it's going to be a fair and occasionally windy afternoon. Today's temperature range is from 27 to 33 degrees Celsius.
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0: Traffic.
2: Quick check on traffic. Some roadworks on the AYE towards Tuas after Pioneer. Avoid lane 3. And more men at work on the BKE towards the PIE after Mandai Road. Drive safely.
0: If you see anything on the roads that we might have missed, send us a WhatsApp message at 8855-0893. But only when you're safely parked. 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

0: water.
1: Troubled water is our topic today.
0: Isn't that a good one?
1: Yes, excellent.
0: Isn't that a good song? Welcome to Singapore Unfiltered. The question we are asking all of you today is it okay to bring our own water to coffee shops and hawker centres? Well, why are we talking about this story? Because you've all seen the viral story on Maureen Al Stomp. Maureen, tell us all about this story that went viral on Stomp.
2: Yes, so one day ago, we posted this video of this young man. He was having dinner with his parents and he left his water bottle on the table before going to the toilet. And according to the store owner, customers are not allowed to place their own drinks or water bottles on the table. On a chair is fine, but just not on the table. So apparently he said that there are signs and posters or around a coffee shop to inform customers of this rule. So the family questioned why a personal water bottle cannot be put on the table. So that started the whole entire quarrel.
3: Yeah.
2: And the mother said, the pregnant mother said that they wanted to avoid sweet drinks. So things got very heated up, and then the father was scolding the drink store owner. And then Brandon later apologized, saying that, oh, you know, my dad shouldn't have said this. And then he posted an IG post on it explaining his point of view.
3: Okay, so this happened along Sembawang Road. And just to clarify, the owner that you're talking about is a drink stall owner, right?
2: Yes, correct.
3: Did the drink stall owner say you cannot bring your own bottled water to enjoy at the coffee shop?
2: Is
3: Yeah.
2: So he said that there are a lot of posters around the coffee shop to say, hey, no drinks, no outside drinks, and no water bottles.
0: Okay, so let's go into this. I get why, okay, should plain water be allowed or not allowed at a coffee shop, right? Most people understand when you go into a coffee shop, you shouldn't bring outside drinks. We get that. They've got rent to pay, staff to pay, utility bills. You don't bring in coffee from outside. You don't bring a Starbucks into a coffee shop and so on and so on. But this is just plain water. Plain water. Is that acceptable? Full disclosure, I do it all the time. I have done for years. All the time. And it's not for me being a cheapskate. I try not to drink too many sugary drinks. And here's a sidebar. We need more sugar-free alternatives in our coffee shops and hawker centres. 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We need many, many more alternatives in Singapore. If you go to, now I'm on a rant now, but if you go anywhere else in the world, every drink has a zero alternative. In Singapore, we've got Coke and we've got Sprite if we're lucky. Not enough. We need more sugar-free alternatives.
2: Kopi o kosong, teh o kosong.
0: Also an option. But if you just want water, healthy water, yeah, and you don't want to mess up the planet with a single-use plastic bottle, I take my reusable bottle to the hawker centre.
3: Okay.
0: And I sip my water. Is that okay? Comments coming in. Jade says, I take water into a cafe or restaurant. I wouldn't patronize it if I couldn't do it.
3: Interesting.
0: No need to stress over unreasonable food outlet operators, says Jade. Mm.
3: PW coming in saying, if the restaurant has the right to charge me for water, I have the right to bring my own water bottle. Alan also saying, I think it's fine to bring your own water bottles or flask. And of course, Maureen, you're the perfect person to ask because you do own some coffee shops in Singapore. You're also known as Miss Tam Chiak. I visit your blog all the time. What do you think as a coffee shop owner? Is it okay, water bottle? I understand if, you know, you're bringing your own cans of Coke, right? But how about water? What do you think about that?
2: So I feel that we cannot impose this rule. But there are definitely reasons why this operator does it. Because maybe some customers allegedly brought the flask and then use them for the drinks. You won't know, right? So the water bottle is always like not transparent. And then they might have put like their own Coke 100 Plus or Kopi inside the flask.
0: Oh.
2: And then they just bring it. So to you, you would think that, hey, you know, it's just water. But there are definitely people who does that.
0: So now we have to test the drinks. We have to have like a tester. I'm going to need to drink that water bottle before I allow it in. I mean, look, I think we can ease off a little bit on the water surveillance police in Singapore. I've seen an auntie take a sip of water on the MRT to take her tablets. I've actually seen this, and I've seen people tut-tutting around her, and I'm a bit like, lighten up, guys. Even SMRT have said publicly, we are not good. We're going to show some leeway if it's an old folk who needs a sip of water. I've seen a helper, you know, giving a sweaty kid some water on the top of the bus. We don't need to lock them up and throw away the key just because they've had a sip of water. Likewise, if we take some water into a hawker center, healthy, environmentally friendly option, are we really going to bring in the water surveillance police just because someone's brought in some water?
3: Ian coming in with a great question. He says, just to clarify, is that his own water bottle that he brought, or are you referring to other bottled water bought elsewhere?
0: Oh, no, so, your own. You're bringing your own.
3: I believe he's brought his own water bottle, Ian. And I like how you brought up the fact about kids, because my kids, the way they're attached to their water bottles, it's really hard to explain. They must drink from the Spider-Man water bottle. They must drink from this specific water bottle. And, you know, it's one of those things. Should kids also get even more leeway?
2: Yeah. So for this particular news, so the coffee shop, the drink store uncle says, you know, we allow kids to drink from personal water bottle. And then he goes on and say, but you are not a kid. You know, you guys are adults. You guys are not kids. So you guys cannot. So then the mother was carrying the water bottle and say, okay, then, you know, you feel free to touch me. If you want to touch me, then I will scream. Then the coffee shop, the drink store uncle say, no, I'm not going to touch you, but you can put the water bottle on the chair, just not on the table.
3: Why?
2: Yeah, why, right? Why?
0: Maureen, I'm scared now because I took water to your coffee shop. I'm worried about it.
2: Ah, no wonder no sales from my coffee shop.
3: I see CCTV.
0: In Pongal. I did buy a drink for my daughter.
2: Okay.
0: I'm like Audrey. I'm very sentimental about my Sports Direct bottle, you see. Raoshan got me this bottle. So I take it to all the coffee shops in Singapore. Do my bit for the planet.
3: I want to bring in Sultan's comment. Sultan says, coffee shops are like private entities. So maybe that's why they can impose such rules. And Maureen, you're the perfect person to talk about this because it's true, right? The coffee shop owner is their coffee shop. If it's their rule, whether or not we agree with it, they actually have the right to impose those rules. Is that correct?
2: That is correct. But why do you want to impose on those rules? I mean, these rules will make people unhappy. And just by saying, you know, maybe some customers will have other drinks in the water bottle doesn't justify for you to impose that. And actually, after the video went viral, I mentioned that Brandon came forward and say the footage didn't show everything that happened beforehand.
3: Brandon is the drink stall owner?
2: No, the young guy.
3: The young guy.
2: The son,
3: okay.
2: Yeah. So he claimed that the store operator has taken a water bottle and thrown it onto the pathway outside the coffee shop twice. And he also said that the operator challenged his father to fight in the back alley. Ayo. So those were not recorded before the operator starts to press the record button. So those are Brandon's allegations. And then, of course, the operator has another account and police confirmed that a report has been lodged. But you know, the funny thing is when it's an argument over where to put a water bottle and it ends with a police report, I think somewhere along the line, everybody has lost the plot.
0: Absolutely.
3: I mean, it just escalated.
0: We shouldn't be fighting anyone in anyone's back alley. Now, Vic says, and I promised Maureen I'd ask this, Vic says, I thought we could just buy a glass of water from a coffee shop, right? That's an interesting question because I've done that in the past with my daughter. Some drinks owners would allow you just to buy a cup of water with some ice and they'll charge you 30 cents or 40 cents. I'm happy to do that, not to save money. I just don't want to waste the plastic bottle. But is that the norm around Singapore? Because there are lots of coffee shops that don't do that. They get very upset. They say, no, you buy a bottle of water or nothing.
2: No, I'm okay. Yeah, some kids, they may want hot water, right? And then we just sell them for 30 cents.
3: Okay.
0: So is it common, though, across Singapore?
2: I think it's getting more common. Like what you say, a lot of people love to have maybe warm water, no sugar drinks, and then they will just get a cup like that. Yeah.
0: Wonderful. Well, we've got audio notes coming in. Who should we play first?
3: Let's play George. Mm. Let's hear what George has to say.
4: Nowadays, there are so many self-entitled mentality people around. Always remember, if you are at an establishment that has rules, you follow the rules of that establishment. Why want to make your own convenience becomes others' inconvenience? that applies to a lot of things, not just this episode.
0: George, I love that comment. It reminds me, I'm getting a trigger warning. It reminds me when I worked in my grandfather's cafe, as I've told you many times, he was adamant, no outside food or drink whatsoever. My house, my coffee shop, like the George said, my rules.
3: Yes.
0: But he would send me out, Audrey. Me, this scrawny 12-year-old. You see those six big Irish labourers out there with bulging biceps? Go and tell them that they can't drink beer in my cafe.
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1: These are your news headlines. I'm Ahmad Akhtar. Economists have raised their 2026 growth forecast for Singapore's economy to 5%, up from 3.5% previously. The latest figure in MAS's quarterly survey follows MTI's upgrade of its GDP growth forecast to between 4.5% and 5.5%. Predictions for manufacturing were also increased to 8.4% and comes amid a strong global demand for AI-related electronic hardware such as semiconductors. Economists say a sustained AI-driven upturn will form a key support to Singapore's economic outlook and could lift GDP growth even further. Only 10% of SG Culture Pass credits have been used a year after they were given out to Singaporeans. Of the $300 million set aside for the scheme, $30.4 million have been used so far. Of the 3 million eligible Singaporeans, about 411,000, or 14%, have partially or fully spent their $100 credits. Younger citizens formed the bulk of those who took up the scheme, while those who are 55 and above account for just 19%. To encourage more seniors to take up the credits, the Ministry of Culture, Community and Youth is launching a portal to simplify the redemption process. The first batch of more than 80 properties linked to the $3 billion money laundering case here is being put up for sale. The 10 luxury apartments located in River Valley and Tanjung Pagar will be auctioned for between $2.2 million and almost $6.7 million. They consist of 6 apartments at Martin Modern near the Great World MRT station and 4 prime units at Wallach Residence near the CBD. Separately, more than 1,000 items, including luxury handbags and jewellery, are set to be listed for auction. All proceeds will be paid into the government's consolidated fund. Hopes of finding more survivors among the thousands still missing in Nepal are fading a week after a glacier collapse unleashed devastating flash floods. At least 1,050 people have been killed and nearly 4,000 remain unaccounted for, but authorities fear many are buried under debris. Rescuers are trying to find survivors believed to be trapped inside the tunnels of several hydroelectric plants. Nepalese officials have acknowledged that the chances of finding survivors are now low, and focus will soon shift from search and rescue to rehabilitation and reconstruction. Satay by the Bay, the open-air food court at Gardens by the Bay, will close for good on October the 1st. The 1,000-seat facility, which opened in 2013, is shutting to make way for a new wetlands attraction. The development, dubbed Wetlands by the Bay, will open in stages from end 2028. Satay by the Bay, meanwhile, will be replaced by a new two-story dining block. In an Instagram post, its team invited customers to visit for a last feast before its last day of operations on September the 30th.
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3: Good afternoon, and you're tuning in to the Business Report with me, Chua Tian Tian, as we take you through the moves and views that matter to you in the world of business and finance as we head into the second half of your workday. And at this hour, we'll discuss a major leadership transition at Apple as John Turner officially takes over the reins from Tim Cook. And that's before turning our attention to South Korea after the country's government this week unveiled its most aggressive fiscal spending plan on record. And joining me today is Ritesh Gunnery, MD and Head of Investment and Advisory at SIFE. Well, let's start with global developments for today, Ritesh. We saw a major leadership transition at Apple. The new CEO, John Turner, has officially taken over from Tim Cook, who now becomes executive chairman. Turner's is known to be the hardware guy. So what will you be watching out for in his leadership of the company, especially with all that talk about the first foldable iPhones?
4: First of all, thanks, Tian. Pleasure to be here today. Now, what has actually changed, right? So Tim Cook, if you think about his tenure, he was the operator. He focused on the supply chain of Apple and took Apple from $350 billion to nearly $5 trillion in market cap. Now, Ternus actually is the engineer who has built the hardware and moved Apple to its own chips ecosystem. Now, in terms of like how we think about it going forward, he's already shown a little bit of his hand on day one, which is basically Apple is not chasing this AI model race. It's very clear that they are ready to rent it out, right? So they're paying Google about $1 billion a year to rent the Gemini model, while most of the rival hyperscalers are spending hundreds of billions of dollars to build their own model. And the bet here is that the models will become a commodity and the value will move on the devices. So essentially rent the brain, but own the body, right? And I find that kind of like fascinating because the capital disciplined AI strategy that you see at Apple is very different to all the other kind of like mega caps, right? Not spending as, you know, the others are. And what it also says is spending itself does not mean winning. And the first proof point comes in just 8 days, where September the 9th, Ternus's first launch as CEO. And it is headlined with Apple's first foldable device, and which will cost upwards of $2,000. That's a real test of the pricing power at the exact moment where memory chip costs have been, you know, escalating. And that has forced Apple itself to raise cost of its Mac and iPad prices. But I think what will be more interesting to watch is not just the, you know, headline numbers, but the margins that move as we move forward. And that, of course, brings with it some risks as well in terms of pursuing the strategy, because when you rent the brain, you don't can control that. And it's Google that'll be setting the terms for it.
3: I see. And in the meantime, Ritesh, local investors, they are watching out for the impact of higher U.S. Treasury yields on domestic bonds and equities. Now, our colleagues at the Business Times actually asked analysts what higher U.S. yields could mean for Singapore investors across bonds as well as REITs. Analysts do differ on how closely Singapore bond yields track their U.S. counterparts, but particularly for the REITs, what do you think higher treasury yields would mean for S-REITs and their gearing ratios?
4: That's a great question. And look, I think first and foremost, let's try to understand how debt dynamics work in a much more simpler manner, right? If you think about REITs gearing, it's basically like a housing loan, right? You're having debt and divide it by the value of the properties. So higher yields does squeeze, you know, the loan from both sides, right? On the top, the refinancing gets much more expensive. At the bottom, higher rates does pull the property values down. So gearing can actually creep up whether REITs, you know, borrow more or not. It can still creep up if the interest rates are rising. But that's also why I don't watch just the gearing ratio alone. I will watch the interest coverage ratio even more closely, because gearing just tells you the size of the loan. Coverage actually, you know, tells whether, for example, your salary is able to pay for the monthly installment or not, right? Mm-hmm. Like, you know, again, trying to compare it with like a housing loan. And there are like, you know, two reasons why I actually am a little bit more calmer than what the headlines are suggesting, right? First, there is a real buffer on the gearing ratios themselves. The sector gearing stands somewhere around 38 to 40% against the 50% regulatory ceiling with coverage conditions attached, et cetera. Mm-hmm. And most of the REITs actually run heavily hedged, fixed rate, long-term books. So this is going to be a slightly slow repricing rather than like a, you know, big jump per se. Second, and this is the part I think a lot of people miss. Singapore has quietly, as you pointed out as well, like decoupled from the US curve. The US 10-year curve is at, you know, 4.8%. It's the highest since January this year, versus ours is around 2.3%. In fact, our 10-year government bond now pays less than what your CPF ordinary account, you know, does as well. And even after that, it gets like fully subscribed per se. So basically, it is important to distinguish a REIT that owns Singapore malls funded in Singapore dollars It actually doesn't live off the US curve. It lives off, the local curve. And the pain then concentrates in REITs, which are holding overseas assets with a, huge amount of foreign currency debt.
3: Let's wrap up with some regional news. South Korea this week unveiled its most aggressive fiscal spending plan on record, setting total government expenditure for next year, 2027, at 821 trillion won. That's around $596.9 billion US dollars. That's to strengthen its technological edge amid the global AI race. What's your read on the move?
4: The more interesting part is like it is Korea's biggest spending jump ever, nearly 13%. But it actually comes with a falling debt ratio, which is very interesting. Compare that to, again, the US hyperscalers, where, there is a lot of concern about, the spends that are happening and that going above the operating, mantra. And how is that happening in Korea? Because the tax revenue is actually projected to jump more than 40%, with the corporate tax receipts more than doubling, mainly on the memory boom at the back of like Samsung and SK Hynix. So this is not the same as what you see in the US, where you borrow and spend. Basically, Korea is recycling its AI windfall straight back into the AI stack. And the chip boom is actually paying for this chip bet as well. So if you look at, where the money goes as well, it's over 21 trillion won that is going into power grids, industrial water and logistics for the chip making. So fiscal policy has become the new kind of like arms race, I would say, in technology, because these are the choke points of the AI ecosystem. And Korea is like playing right into, that particular bet to continue, being a key enabler for this overall AI ecosystem as well. Now, what are the risks? I think it's the same that we jostled with the hyperscalers as well. We know that the memory market is cyclical in nature versus like, the Korean budget assumes that this, cycle will keep lasting for a longer period of time. So we'll see how that, pans out in a more longer term kind of like connotation. But the direction is clear. It's the heart of our house view as well at SIFE, where we want to build for breadth against the grain. And the AI trade is definitely kind of like widening out beyond the American mega cap tech names into Asia's enablers.
3: I see a lot to watch indeed. And thanks so much for joining us today, Ritesh. Once again, that was Ritesh Ganeriwal, MD and Head of Investment and Advisory at SIFE. And that's your business report this hour. I'm Chua Tien Tien.
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2: Okay, when Singapore's digital banks first arrived, there was a lot of interest in what they might do differently. 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So here's the interesting question now. What does a digital bank have to offer when simply being digital isn't enough? 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Joining me live in the studio is Natalia Goh, CEO of Murray Bank Group, the digital banking arm of C Limited. And C is, of course, the Singapore-headquartered technology group behind businesses including Shopee and C Money. Natalia, a very warm welcome to Industry Insight.
5: Thank you, Lynn. Happy to be here.
2: Now, Natalia, really great to have you with us. I'm just thinking back, you're no stranger to the digital banking space. You know, you mentioned earlier you have taken on this leadership role 2 years ago, and you previously served as COO at Trust Bank after a long career with Standard Chartered.
5: That's
2: so let's
5: right.
2: go back a few years, okay?
5: Yeah.
2: When Singapore's digital banks first launched, there was a lot of talk about how much they might shake up banking here. So looking at the industry today, What do you think digital banks have actually proved?
5: All right. So, you know, actually today we're kind of in a way in the second wave of digital banking in Singapore, if I may call it that. If you actually think back, so if we go back a little bit in history, the first wave of sort of digital banking in Singapore really was in the late 1990s, early 2000s. So this was really when all the local banks started rolling out internet banking. Then consumers started to have to download a banking app into their phones as everyone started adopting smartphones. So we're now sort of in the second wave. And this second wave, if you will, was actually made possible when the regulator basically announced a number of digital bank licenses available. Mm. And this announcement came out in 2019. Mm. So we kind of a little bit step back to history to kind of understand this mm-hmm. a little bit. So today, where we're at, right, is these licenses have been awarded and these digital banks, and these are pure digital banks that have gone live now. And Mari Bank is one of them. And Mari Bank is actually the newest digital bank in Singapore. So what's different in this second wave versus the first wave? So the first wave really, if you think about it, is we have the traditional banks now coming up with, for example, internet banking, mobile banking. And what's different really in this second wave is that if you look at Mari Bank, we're fully digital native. We're a digital native bank. So we're set up from the beginning as a fully digital bank. So that has implications around the technology stack, how we've built up the bank, versus if you're talking about, let's say, a traditional bank that has now built up a digital front end, right? But at the back end, you still have sort of legacy technology systems and you're bolting on an updated, upgraded front end, you know, an updated UI UX. But at the back end, at the back of the house, you still have all this sort of technology and systems that have stayed there and have been there for years and years that they're upgrading. So I think one key difference for us, for Mari Bank, and for this second wave of digital banks that have come up, really is the technology. I think that's really been a big differentiator. And actually, I think what that has allowed us to do is roll out a number of things that are very innovative in the market that would have been more difficult on an older tech stack. So if I give a couple of examples for that, right? For Mari Bank, one of the things that we've rolled out and one of the first in market to roll out is something called daily interest crediting. So when you open up your bank account, when you look at the banking app, you can see interest credit on a daily basis. When you look at your cashback, you know, from your rewards, from your credit card, the rewards that you earn, that's all in real time, right? Versus what you might see with a more traditional model where you maybe see that at the end of the month. Or you see that at the end of a certain earning period. So we've been able to push out a number of these things because of the new tech stack that we have. So I think that's one of the things that I'll call out about this sort of new wave of digital banking. But I think the other thing that's really different this time around, especially for us at Mari Bank, is how we've been able to, because of this technology advantage that we have, been able to sort of democratize certain banking products and services for more users. And what I mean by that is that we've been able to take a standard or traditional sort of product or service and really break it down into a smaller bite size so that everyone can access it. So an example will be, for example, investing. Right. What we've been able to do, we've been able to bring down the minimums for investing. Typically in the past, it used to be $1,000. You typically need about $1,000 to start investing. We've brought that down to $1. If you think about taking up a personal loan, so if you need sort of a cash for some sort of immediate use, we've brought down the ticket size to $100, whereas the typical ticket size you might see is about $500 for personal loans. The other thing that we've been able to do with that, again, is to basically serve sort of some of the smaller businesses or what we call sort of micro enterprises in Singapore, where they have sort of needs for smaller ticket loans or shorter tenure that maybe sort of traditional banks wouldn't have been offered in the past. So I think these are some of the areas that we've come along in digital banking in Singapore.
2: Okay. Dialing it back a little bit.
5: Sure.
2: Has anything about the way customers use digital banks that have surprised you?
5: So much in terms of how it's surprised me, but really what we've seen is the adoption of how people have embraced it, right? So in a way, I guess that you can say surprising. One of the things that we were surprised at in terms of the positive kind of take up of this was our investing product. As I shared earlier, you know, when we first launched it, so we were first in market to offer.
2: Back a little bit.
5: Sure.
2: Has anything about the way customers use

0: up of the product. I think the other one that we've also seen and that we're also very happy and pleasantly surprised with also is sort of the small ticket loans that we give out. We've done a lot of customer surveys, some of it more qualitative, where we actually speak to our end customers. And some of them have shared that what helped them sort of say, okay, I'm willing to consider try out, is because of that small ticket size. So that's turned out very positively for us.
1: Right. The landscape has certainly moved, right?
0: Yes.
1: I mean, think about how most of us bank these days. I can transfer money, pay bills, invest, like you mentioned, apply for products all on my phone. I may hardly ever visit a branch. And as you mentioned, there are benefits in banking with a digital bank. With Murray Bank, you talked about the daily interest that you can actually see as a customer. But does that buy loyalty, you know? Is that enough of an edge to do that?
0: Yeah, no, I think that's a great question, Lynn. I think what we're looking at in Singapore and sort of just sort of very realistically and factually painting the landscape of Singapore, we have a bunch of local banks who are really strong. They're really great at what they do. We also have a lot of international banks in Singapore. So Singapore is really a market that's, I would say, well-banked. We're not really in a market that's like in some other parts of Southeast Asia where maybe people don't have a bank account or they're unbanked. So I think the challenge, right, that we have to kind of live up to as a digital bank and at Murray Bank is really to say, how do we keep giving people a good reason to bank with us and to stay with us,
1: right?
0: Beyond just being an app that they just download and have on their phone and, you know, to do certain things. But really, what is the reason for them to keep banking with us and to keep engaging with us? So that comes to the products and services we offer. So beyond just sort of lowering the barrier to entry, like I was talking about some of these products, whether it's investing or loans and so on, making it easier for people to access the product. But also, how do we create ongoing value for customers? So when they take up a product or service with us, whatever that might be, whether it's savings, whether it's a credit card, investing, they need to see ongoing value. So I think that's really key to us in terms of how we think about how we design and roll out products.
1: Do you think, okay, off the cuff, maybe just slightly veering off a little bit, are Singapore customers genuinely loyal to banks anymore?
0: I think Singapore customers are a very savvy bunch, right? So one of the things that's important to them is they need to see value, right? And this is true not just for banking, for anything, actually. If you think about the sort of typical Singaporean, they're always looking for value. So I think whether there's loyalty or not, I think it's really about, can you continue to deliver value to that customer? And if you can, yes, they will stay with you. Right. And of course, because Singapore is such a dynamic landscape in terms of banking services, and we also have non-banks and we have fintech players coming in. So you have to keep proving yourself. And I think that's what's been keeping me very excited and challenged in my job as well.
1: Okay. Now, let me bring C into this.
0: Yes.
1: Murray Bank is part of a much wider ecosystem. What does that actually mean for me as a customer?
0: Yeah, so I think that, I would say, is actually one of our advantages and one of our strengths, being part of this broader ecosystem that, you know, and having C as our shareholder. One of the key sort of consumer brands that you may be familiar with, or listeners may be familiar with, is Shopee,
1: of course,
0: which is one of Singapore's leading, you know, e-commerce platform. And I think this ecosystem and our partnership with Shopee actually allows us to bring a number of benefits to our customers. And I'll talk about it both in terms of if you are a buyer on Shopee, so meaning if you're a customer shopping there and buying stuff, and also if you're a seller, because Shopee also has merchants, right? So you could be a small business owner selling certain things on Shopee. But I think one of the advantages it brings for us and to customers in particular is really how we've been able to embed banking services and integrate that with sort of their daily lives. So the idea behind Murray Bank is really we want to make banking really simple and seamless and effortless, right? We want to make it sort of part of your daily routine. It shouldn't be a chore. So for example, when you're in Shopee, you're shopping and you're buying something and you're checking out, then you see a Murray Bank option as one of the payment options on the checkout page. And you see the benefits you get from there. So you say, oh, I get coins back when I use my Murray credit card, for example, right? Or if I use my Murray savings account to pay, oh, I also get certain benefits. Or there's certain vouchers, so Shopee has our voucher packs, oh, I can get certain dollars off, you know, my basket size, you know, if I pay with my Murray savings account. So right away, it's embedded within your whole shopping journey. You know, you see Murray Bank there and you see that banking service offered to you very seamlessly. And there's certain exclusive offers that we give customers as well. So for example, if you're a customer that you're a Shopee VIP, as well as a Murray Bank customer, you actually get bonus interest rate on your savings account. That's something that we've just rolled out recently, because Shopee also recently rolled out their Shopee VIP program. So I think as a customer, as a consumer, you see some of these clear benefits in the form of like discounts or rewards, more seamless kind of shopping, if you will. Then on the other side, which is if you're a seller on Shopee, right? So now you're a merchant, you maybe set up a small shop, you're selling certain small items and so on Shopee. What we've been able to do is because of that ecosystem partnership we have.
1: Okay. Do you think people will eventually have one main digital bank?

0: I think, you know, we spoke about earlier, Singaporeans are a very savvy lot, right? And today, Singapore is already very well served by many banks. So I think Singaporeans will continue to say, okay, I might have more than one bank account. I may look at the value I get from different bank accounts differently. Mm-hmm. So I don't know whether we'll get to a point where people will just have like one bank account. I mean, today, most Singaporeans already have 2 to 3 bank accounts, mm-hmm. I would say. Mm-hmm. So I think, again, the challenge for us is really say, how do we keep pushing and challenging ourselves to create more value for Singaporeans? And that value can come in the form of specific value like cashback, interest rate, rewards. Mm-hmm. It can come the value in terms of making it accessible, lowering the barriers to entry of certain banking products that traditionally are only reserved for people with maybe higher AUM, mm-hmm. companies of larger size, you know, and how do we challenge ourselves? I don't think we'll end up with a case where people have just one. Mm-hmm. Yeah.
1: Natalia, thanks so much for your insights. Natalia Goh, the CEO of Murray Bank Group, the digital banking arm of C Limited. Thank you so much for joining us on Industry Insight.
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4: 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But won't there be heavy traffic at the land checkpoints?
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1: That's right, it's Lin Lee with you here on Reset. 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And a quick look ahead to tomorrow's show. We're going to have a Sweet Talk, our weekly leadership segment. Eunice Chua, Chief Executive of FIDREC, which is Singapore's Independent Financial Dispute Resolution Centre, will be joining me live in the studio to share her leadership journey and the person beyond the title. And of course, we'll have All Set, our weekly guide to some of the most interesting activities happening around town this weekend. And hopefully, producer Alexandra will be feeling well enough to be back with us too. Get well soon, Alex. Until then, thanks for spending part of your Wednesday with me. I'm Lin Lee. Have a lovely evening. I'll catch you tomorrow. Keep it here on Money FM 89.3.
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2: These are your news headlines. I'm Ahmad Akhtar. Singapore is setting aside $112 million over the next 5 years for research and innovation in the built environment. National Development Minister Chee Hong Tat says the funding will support solutions that can be deployed in Singapore and overseas, including safer and more productive demolition techniques. It will also fund smarter ways to maintain aging buildings and reduce carbon emissions from the built environment. Mr. Chee says companies are encouraged to co-develop and test new technologies, with the first call for grants under the new Research, Innovation and Enterprise 2030 plan expected later this year. A man who allegedly drove a rental car into a Geylang night market and killed a woman has been charged. Mohammed Shafiq Razali is accused of driving under the influence of etomidate when the incident took place in July 2025. The 41-year-old allegedly lost control of the car and stepped excessively on the accelerator. The vehicle collided with a night market stall along the road, with a 67-year-old stall attendant pronounced dead at the scene. Shafiq will be remanded until his next court date on October the 9th, as his bailer was unable to afford the $100,000 bail. A 43-year-old man has been sentenced to 22 years in jail and 24 strokes of the cane for repeatedly raping his teenage stepdaughter. He pleaded guilty to 4 counts of rape involving the girl, who was aged 16 to 17, with 9 other charges taken into consideration. He admitted raping her at least 12 times over 9 months between 2023 and 2024. He also sent her lewd messages and used cloud access to remotely delete them from her phone. He is not named to protect the girl's privacy. In foreign news, more than 500 students in Indonesia's East Java have been hospitalized with food poisoning that could have been caused by state-supplied meals. Most of the students who fell ill yesterday have been discharged. Authorities are looking into whether the cause of the incident was the lunch they had eaten, with samples taken for investigation. The multi-billion-dollar free meals scheme launched by President Prabowo Subianto in 2025 has previously been linked to mass food poisoning incidents. More than 37,000 cases have been reportedly linked to the program. In Thailand, 7 airlines, including Thai Airways and Bangkok Airways, will now allow passengers to check up to 10 kilograms of fresh fruit free of charge. The year-long scheme will cover 20 airports across the country and is aimed at supporting domestic tourism and farmers. Passengers will be entitled to 1 standard fruit box with a maximum weight of 10 kilograms. Authorities will also work to bring farmers into airport sales areas to sell fruit directly to travelers. Durian and other strongly scented fruit will not be accepted.
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3: It looks like fair weather conditions can be expected for the rest of the day, with temperatures ranging between 35 degrees Celsius and 26 degrees Celsius.
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1: Traffic.
3: Looking at the roads, we have an accident on the AYE towards MCE after Portsdown Avenue, so please avoid lane 3 over there. And then we have a vehicle breakdown on the PIE towards Tuas after Adam Road, and another breakdown this time on the CTE towards AYE after Ang Mo Kio Avenue 1. That's it for now, do drive safely.
1: If you see anything on the roads that we might have missed, send us a WhatsApp message at 8855-0893, but only when you're safely parked. Catch up on the day's biggest stories, trending conversations, and what it all means for you on Your Way Home with Hung Bin Jong. 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
0: Happy Wednesday. We're officially over the hump and the weekend is getting a little closer. Welcome to Your Way Home, only on Money FM 89.3. I'm Hong Bin Jung and I'll be keeping you company from 4 p.m. all the way till 8 p.m. So how's your Wednesday going so far? Has the week been flying by, or are you still wondering why it's only Wednesday? Whatever kind of week you're having, come hang out with me. WhatsApp us at 88550893 throughout the show. Send me your stories, your opinions, your complaints about the week, whatever you've got. Let's keep the conversation going all the way till 8 p.m. And we've got a pretty interesting one lined up for you today. We're kicking things off with what's trending. And I want to take you back to your childhood. What's one chore you absolutely hated doing? Was it washing dishes, folding laundry, cleaning your room, or maybe your parents had a particularly creative way of making you suffer? Well, let me know. What's up? Me, 88550893. Because apparently some parents in China are taking the whole teach your kids the value of hard work thing to another level. There is a chore that's being used to teach children about hardship, responsibility, and where their food actually comes from. And let's just say it's not exactly making the kids thrilled. We'll find out more on what's trending, and I want your childhood tour stories as well. WhatsApp 88550893. Then at 5 p.m., we're talking about something that could completely reshape the way wealth is managed in the future. Baby boomers are passing trillions of dollars to their millennial and Gen Z children. We're talking about an enormous transfer of wealth. But here's the interesting part. The money may be inherited, but the investment habits aren't. Younger generations are showing much more interest in things like crypto, private equity, pre-IPO opportunities, and direct investments. And they're questioning some of the old school ideas about what makes a safe investment. So are millennials and Gen Z actually becoming more sophisticated investors, or are they simply more comfortable taking bigger risks with the money they've inherited? And could this massive transfer of wealth actually trigger a generational reset in how family fortunes are invested? That's what we'll unpack on the agenda. And then at 6 p.m., we've got the big story. We're checking in on the SG Culture Pass. 1 year after Singaporeans were given $100 in credits to experience local arts and culture. But here's the surprising part. Only 10% of the $300 million set aside has been spent. So are Singaporeans simply not interested, or is there more getting in the way? We'll find out more on the big story. So stick around, WhatsApp 88550893, and get involved in the conversation. I'm Hong Bin Jung. This is Your Way Home. Let's get through Wednesday together.
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1: Looking at the roads, we have an accident on the AYE towards MCE after Portsdown Avenue, so please avoid lane 3 over there. And then we have a vehicle breakdown on the PIE towards Tuas after Adam Road, and another breakdown this time on the CTE towards AYE after Ang Mo Kio Avenue 1. That's it for now, do drive safely.
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2: All right, it's time now for What's Trending. I'm Hong Bin Jung, and joining me here in the studio are our show producers, Nadia Ko and Nazir Azrar. Hi, guys.
3: Hello. Happy Hum Day.
1: Hello, hello. And I can't believe it's only Wednesday, guys.
2: I know. It feels like a very, very long week. Hang in there. We're over the hump. We're almost there till the weekend. But as always, we want you in on the conversation. So WhatsApp us, 8855-0893. Whether you've got a hot take, a funny story, or you want to just react, chime in on our conversation. WhatsApp us at 8855-0893. We'll be checking in on your messages throughout the segment and sharing some of them on air. So don't forget to WhatsApp us. All right, let's get into what's trending today. What's trending?
3: All right, you know the September school holidays are approaching, right? Mm. For a lot of kids around yes. Singapore. So imagine this, you're a kid. It's the middle of the school holidays, like the upcoming September holidays. You're thinking maybe you're going to relax. You're going to sleep until 12 noon, 1 p.m. Play some games on your PS5, maybe watch some TikTok videos, right?
1: Yes.
3: Is that something you would have done if you were a kid last time?
2: No. Huh? My parents would sign me up with tuition after tuition after tuition.
1: Wow.
3: Even during your summer school break?
2: Yep.
1: What a typical Asian child
2: tuition
1: experience.
2: Tuition with SAT prep. Oh, it never ended.
1: Yeah, not for me though. I'll be lazing around, playing games, maybe going out to watch the movies.
3: Okay. Yeah. So we've got one camp here where you are just extending your school term by doing more work at home, not in the school. And the other camp here who's doing absolutely nothing during the school holidays,
1: that
3: right?
1: That is right. Mm.
3: Okay, so what if your parents said to you, right, Hongbin, Nas, surprise, we've booked you a holiday camp for your school holidays.
1: Wow.
2: Wow, that's exciting.
3: Or a holiday. I mean, like, if when you were a kid, right, what was the one destination you would have begged your parents to bring you?
2: I would beg, but they would never bring me. All they did was would just go back home to South Korea, where I would do more tuition and tuition and tuition.
1: Oh, Hongbin, I feel for you.
3: But I feel like Hongbin would be someone who would have been part of the Kumon generation.
1: What is the Kumon generation?
2: I mean, Kumon, we've done it. I've done it when I was younger, right? And then eventually it stopped, and then I'll do more challenging stuff. And my tuition was not to review, you know, like the year before or like the semester before. My tuition was to prep me for the upcoming semester or the upcoming year. So I would be way ahead, like a year in advance from all of my students.
3: That's quite a good thing, though. I mean, I wish I had done that also. Maybe,
1: really?
3: You know, yeah, then you don't have to concentrate so much in school, right? Because you're ahead of everyone else.
1: Yeah, but you'll be stressed out.
2: We've got some messages here. Patrick, hello, Patrick. Thank you so much for joining us. Patrick says, good afternoon, Hongbin, Nadia, Naz. Have a great day ahead. Hopefully you have a great day as well, Patrick. But let us know, what did your school holiday look like? We've got Jared joining us as well. Hello, Jared. Jared says, no such thing for JC to students, LOL. They had preliminary examinations the week before and then 2 weeks after the September holidays.
1: Oh, gosh.
2: Ooh, so they were in the same boat as me.
3: It looks like everyone
2: studying.
3: Had a school holiday worth of studying except for Nazirul Azra.
1: Yeah, but here's the thing. I think my parents were quite kind to me in a sense where they don't want to pressure me with all of these tuition classes and whatnot. Mm-hmm. And they want me to learn at my own pace. Mm-hmm. And honestly, I did quite okay for my education.
2: Except for math.
1: Except for math. But that's actually a very big story and a conspiracy theory behind why, but I wouldn't share it on air. I shared it offline with you guys, but there's a huge lore about me that I think could explain why I suck or I'm bad at math.
3: But okay, maybe if you didn't go for Kumon, you didn't go for tuition classes, maybe you would have liked this as a child. Because what if your parents took you on a holiday that comes with chopping wood, you dig potatoes, yeah, and you feed barn animals like pigs, you peel bark from the trees, and then there's completely no Wi-Fi.
1: I'm sorry, are we talking about
2: thank
1: a survivor?
2: No, thank you. I think I would stick to my tuition after tuition after tuition.
1: This seems like a Survivor series show.
3: It's something like that. So you would have said no if your parents dragged you to this kind of holiday during...
2: No, that does not sound like a holiday. I'd rather just be at home studying with Wi-Fi.
1: Yeah, that's true. But the thing is, I'm not sure about you, Hongbin, but during our school days, right, and I think, I'm not sure if this is applicable to you as well, Nadia, but during our secondary school days, at least for the June holidays, the school would make mandatory camps for the students. So secondary one students will go to a campsite with their own cohort, then sec two students, then sec three students, etc. I did go for those for 3 years, obviously, for the entire time I was in school. But I only did all of this so-called manual labor once, because even Singapore camps, they already atas everything prepped for you. You don't need to do all of these things.
2: We've got Ian joining us. Ian says, HB, wow, your tiger mom liked to front load you with tuition during holidays to prep you for the next term, yeah? Very kiasula. Yes, indeed. I mean, hopefully my mom's not listening, but that's how I turned up today. But obviously, Naz is here as well, so I guess maybe she should have let me enjoy my holiday once in a while.
1: That's very backhanded, but sure, I'll take that compliment.
2: No, I'm just saying. Sometimes you don't really need to study so much. Sometimes we don't need to put so much pressure on our kids. Let them enjoy their childhood. But this really does not seem like a childhood holiday or a dream holiday. Chopping wood, digging potatoes, feeding pigs, peeling bark, and no Wi-Fi. This sounds like one of those trips that I would go with my school on, like, trips where I had to do charity work, right? I would build houses for kids who needed, or teach English for kids in these countries, right? Third world countries. And this does not sound like a holiday. But what is going on? Why are there actual parents sending them to these kind of camps?
3: Okay, so Hongbin, you say you wouldn't want to go for this camp. Nas, you second that motion. You also don't want to go for this camp, right?
1: Yep.
3: And it also obviously sounds like something most kids out there would absolutely hate. Right, and I think I would hate it too. Well, parents apparently in China are paying thousands and thousands of dollars for their kids to do it. Thousands, huh? Because parents, you know, I mean, if there are parents tuning in right now listening to us, you know how sometimes your kids always complain that life is so hard. Right. Why do I have to clean my room? Why can't I have another iPad or the latest iPhone model? Why do I have to eat vegetables? Yeah. So the parents in China are saying, apparently enough is enough. Stop complaining. If you want to know what hard is, we'll show you. So that's the idea behind this so-called hardship camp. It's not a survivor camp, it's a hardship camp.
1: Oh,
3: and it's gaining popularity in China.
1: So instead of punishing our children, you're making them go through what our parents did back in their days.
2: This is definitely, definitely not gentle parenting at all. It's the complete opposite.
1: It's just
2: like
1: parenting.
2: I will teach you a lesson. You want to complain? You want to know what hardship is? I am going to send you to a hardship camp where you have to chop wood.
3: Yeah, it's like
2: potatoes.
3: One step above being a tiger parent, right?
1: Yeah.
3: But
1: one could argue that this is not just about tiger gentle. This is just how our parents get used to do it back in those days. You know, back when, you know, they would say, I believe a famous saying would say, back in my days, we would walk 3,000 kilometers to go to school, right? This is the level of intensity that they want to portray in terms of hardship.
2: Okay, give me more details, Nadia, about this camp.
3: Okay, so the parents in China, they send their children to rural areas around the country to experience what organizers are now describing as the realities of labor and earning a living. So the kids, they go to this campsite, they dig potatoes, they chop wood, they peel bark, they feed pigs, and one 10-day camp cost about 800 Singapore dollars. And if your parents want to torture you even more, they can send you to a longer duration camp, which can cost up to $2,000. And there are rules at this hardship camp. So they confiscate your phones. You do not have any internet access. Mm. And supplies of what you can use over there depends on how much work you complete in the camp. And if you don't finish your task, means if you don't dig enough potatoes, I guess, or you don't feed enough animals, right? You could end up eating the potatoes that you dig. So imagine if you dig one potato, that day you eat one potato lah.
4: So if you dig 100 potatoes, you have to eat 100 potatoes.
3: I'm assuming you can eat two a day and then make sure that you finish it in the 10-day duration, right? So basically, it's like Survivor School Edition.
1: Mm. Mm.
3: And there are a lot of videos coming out online of these camps showing children crying and begging their parents to go home. There was this child I saw in a video, right? He said they were willing to do anything as long as it wasn't farm work, which makes me wonder, Hongbin, Nas, and our listeners tuning in right now, now, would you have survived this camp as a kid?
4: I'm not a very adventurous kid. I don't like to get down and dirty and like dig for potatoes and chop wood. I don't think I would even be strong enough. Mm. Feeding pigs, I think I'll be so scared. I think I would end up being one of those kids caught on camera crying and begging to go home.
3: Then if you don't dig any potatoes and you don't do any farm work, you have nothing to eat at home.
4: I will rebel. I will not eat. And then that will teach my parents a lesson.
3: Okay. What about you, Naz?
1: Honestly, after being through national service, I think this is just national service with extra steps.
3: But is it similar to, you mentioned earlier just now, right, in our conversation that you used to go to secondary school outdoor camps.
1: Yes.
3: Is it on a similar kind of level or is this worse?
1: We do something similar, minus the digging for potatoes, because I don't think that is legal here. Plus also the feeding the animals. But we did a lot of other activities. Chopping wood, I think they leave it to the adults for safety reasons, obviously. Mm. But it's not that much different. Obviously, the case of this camp is to teach the children on hardship, right? Whereas for that, it's more about a learning experience, what it's like to live in the outdoors, just to teach you the basic survival skills, like how to start a fire, how to pitch a tent. So, obviously, what I had was much easier than what this camp in China is trying to do.
3: Yeah, I think it's pretty good because it is teaching you survival skills, right? But second, it's teaching you discipline to do your own chores and to take care after yourself, because a lot of kids, I feel, they don't do that as much.
4: Especially now.
3: Yeah, especially now, right? But I can't remember what is a childhood chore that I really hated. What about you guys?
4: Childhood chore. Here's the thing. My mom would not make me do house chores. She would be like, don't look at me, don't judge me. She would make me focus on studying more than doing chores, all right? Mm. So she, you know, if I waste time doing the chores, then, you know, I have less time to study. Right. But I would be very curious, you know, like when she's doing the dishes, I'll be like, ooh, that looks fun. Can I try? And then she'll let me try. And then she'll think that, oh, maybe she's going to start doing more dishes now. And then after one time, I'll be like, ooh, this is not fun at all. So then I'll stop doing it.
1: Oh, no.
4: But my mom would always make me try to clean my room, which I'm like, but I know where everything's is, you know, all the mess is like calculated mess.
1: Yeah, everything has a reason for where it is, right? Like even on the desk, if it's messy, there's a reason why I left it there, so that I don't forget. And I can relate to that. But for me, I didn't like washing the toilet. Yeah.
3: How does one wash a toilet?
1: You take a bunch of chemicals, and then after that, you splash it around, you leave it on for 15 to 20 minutes, according to the instructions, and then you take the utensil, it's not a utensil, the tool. You take the tool, sorry about that. You take
3: Clearly
1: the tool.
3: He's lying about washing the toilets. No, he has never done it before.
1: I wash the toilet. You take the
4: okay, we don't want to know. Anyways, yeah. We've got a message from Dennis. Dennis says, you are a lucky girl, Hongbin. I am a lucky girl, but it all caught up to me because it was very short-lived. Once I went to uni, every chore that I had to do or that my mom did for me, I had to do it myself. From doing the laundry all the way to cleaning my room, making the bed, you know, doing the dishes, doing the laundry, all of that, I had to do it myself, including cleaning the toilet.
1: Yeah.
4: Now, So I wouldn't say a childhood chore that I absolutely hated. I would just say a chore that I absolutely hate till now is folding the clothes.
3: You know, let's move on from chores because I don't like any single chore at all. And if I can get away scot-free with not doing anything, I would.
1: Yeah, I suppose that is a very valid opinion as well. But you know, there, over the years, right, I've come across people who find chores to be therapeutic. Like they find it as a way to calm
3: like
1: themselves.
3: Like Marie
1: down.
3: Kondo yes. kind of.
4: When I get angry, I start cleaning.
1: Yes.
4: I start mopping the floor. And it's like, sometimes it's therapeutic. And then once my anger goes away, then I'm like, why did I start this? Now I have to finish it.
3: Actually, it's a very good way to release some anger because it's healthier than for me, for example, I just binge eat.
1: Yes.
3: And that's very, very unhealthy. But Hong Bin Nas, at the end of the day, right, I feel like according to articles that I read online about this camp, the concept is that parents who send the kids to this camp, they want to teach the child to appreciate their family more. So would you send your children to such a camp? $2,000, you could bring your entire family plus your kids to Disneyland, or would you send your kids to a hardship camp?
4: Why would I send my kids to Disneyland if they haven't done anything good? You know what I mean?
1: Worried for a second over there. I thought she was like, why would I send my kids to this camp when I can teach them myself?
4: No, honestly, if you are asking me to choose between Disneyland, using that $2,000 to send to Disneyland or this hardship camp, 100% I will send them to a hardship camp over Disneyland. Do you know what I mean? Because I don't want my child to not have discipline, not appreciate things that you already have. Because I think that's a big problem that children or young children have these days, because sometimes they're very entitled, right? They really don't like... To me, even when I'm like, let's say on a bus and the kids are like running around, they're not even listening to their parents. The parents are not strict enough to be like, sit down, be quiet. This is a public space. If it was back in my day, my mom would just get her slipper and whack me. You know what I mean?
1: Yeah.
4: These days we have parents. I mean, I'm not bashing on anyone's parenting styles, but I feel like kids are getting more noisier and more entitled.
1: Yeah.
4: And I feel like maybe they should kind of experience hardship, because these opportunities don't come, right? You have to sign up for it. I was blessed enough that my school, my international school, had these times where they would send us to, you know, a third world country and experience hardship, right? Maybe not so much as digging, you know, potatoes, but I was building houses for people in need, or for families in need. And that taught me a lesson on, like, you know, not everyone gets to live in a house.
1: Or comfort.
4: Or a comfort, you know?
1: Yeah. And I actually had a conversation about this very topic about hardship as well with a friend of mine who is in his 40s. And what he said struck me, because he said, right, Gen X's, when they grew up, their parents were boomers, or the silent generation, right? So they grew up in hardship, especially after World War II ended, right? And back in those days where a lot of things are still uncertain in Singapore. So when they grew up as adults and have their own families, they strive to make everything as comfortable as possible for their children, which obviously, if you look at the generations, it will be Gen Z's and Gen Alpha's for certain parents, right? So because of that, they sort of unintentionally created this problem right here, where people are getting too entitled, or in this case, children are getting too entitled because of the comfort that they've built. So when it comes to trying to make them feel grateful, it is much more difficult because they don't see why we should be grateful. Because back then, our parents went through hardships. So now that they don't go through hardships because the parents made it so, they can't see the reason why we need to be grateful for everything that's currently in our lives.
4: But if you ask my parents whether or not to send me to this place, this hardship camp, spend $2,000 on hardship camp or Disneyland, I think they'll take that $2,000 and sign me up for more tuition. Because Patrick says, school holidays 30 plus years ago, catching fish in the river, climbing coconut tree, hijacked neighbors, jackfruit and papaya, everything outdoors are in my list. Strictly no tuition, HB. Well, I guess tuition and tuition is just going to be a memory of mine, of my childhood. But anyways, let us know. Keep your thoughts coming. And would you send your own child to something like this, this hardship camp? Let us know. And let us know, what is that one childhood chore you absolutely hated doing? And that's what's trending today.
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5: These are your news headlines. I'm Ahmad Akhtar. Singapore is setting aside $112 million over the next 5 years for research and innovation in the built environment. National Development Minister Chee Hong Tat says the funding will support solutions that can be deployed in Singapore and overseas, including safer and more productive demolition techniques. It will also fund smarter ways to maintain aging buildings and reduce carbon emissions from the built environment. Mr. Chee says companies are encouraged to co-develop and test new technologies, with the first call for grants under the new Research, Innovation and Enterprise 2030 plan expected later this year. A man who allegedly drove a rental car into a Geylang night market and killed a woman has been charged. Mohammed Shafiq Razali is accused of driving under the influence of etomidate when the incident took place in July 2025. The 41-year-old allegedly lost control of the car and stepped excessively on the accelerator. The vehicle collided with a night market stall along the road, with a 67-year-old stall attendant pronounced dead at the scene. Shafiq will be remanded until his next court date on October the 9th, as his bailer was unable to afford the $100,000 bail. A 43-year-old man has been sentenced to 22 years in jail and 24 strokes of the cane for repeatedly raping his teenage stepdaughter. He pleaded guilty to 4 counts of rape involving the girl, who was aged 16 to 17, with 9 other charges taken into consideration. He admitted raping her at least 12 times over 9 months between 2023 and 2024. He also sent her lewd messages and used cloud access to remotely delete them from her phone. He is not named to protect the girl's privacy. In foreign news, more than 500 students in Indonesia's East Java have been hospitalized with food poisoning that could have been caused by state-supplied meals. Most of the students who fell ill yesterday have been discharged. Authorities are looking into whether the cause of the incident was the lunch they had eaten, with samples taken for investigation. The multi-billion dollar free meals scheme launched by President Prabowo Subianto in 2025 has previously been linked to mass food poisoning incidents. More than 37,000 cases have been reportedly linked to the program. In Thailand, 7 airlines, including Thai Airways and Bangkok Airways, will now allow passengers to check up to 10 kilograms of fresh fruit free of charge. The year-long scheme will cover 20 airports across the country and is aimed at supporting domestic tourism and farmers. Passengers will be entitled to 1 standard fruit box with a maximum weight of 10 kilograms. Authorities will also work to bring farmers into airport sales areas to sell fruit directly to travelers. Durian and other strongly scented fruit will not be accepted.
0: 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Date check.
1: It's Wednesday, the 2nd of September.
0: Traffic.
1: Looking at the roads, we have an accident on the AYE towards MCE after Portsdown Avenue with congestion till Clementi Road. So please avoid lanes 2 and 3 over there. And then we have a vehicle breakdown on the AYE towards MCE at Jalan Boon Lay exit. And heavy traffic is building on the PIE towards Tuas at Adam Road entrance. That's it for now. Do drive safely.
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6: Good afternoon, and you're tuning into the Business Report with me, Chua Tian Tian, as we take you through the moves and views that matter to you in the world of business and finance as you navigate the end of your workday. And at this hour, we'll discuss what rising U.S. Treasury yields mean for Singapore investors before turning our attention to look at how private sector economists have raised their growth projections for Singapore. Well, first up, local investors are watching the impact of higher U.S. Treasury yields on domestic bonds and equity. After a month of upward pressure on longer-dated yields culminated in a hawkish message from Federal Reserve Chair Kevin Warsh at the Jackson Hole Symposium last week. The 10-year Treasury yield subsequently rose to 4.8% yesterday, its highest level since January 2025. Government yields across major markets such as Japan and the UK also reached new highs that day. Now, the Business Times asked analysts what higher US yields could mean for Singapore investors across bonds, REITs and more. Analysts differ on how closely Singapore bond yields track their US counterparts, particularly across different maturities and time horizons. Paras Gupta, Head of Investment Services for Southeast Asia and Head of Discretionary Portfolio Management for Asia at UBP, noted that while higher US yields pull Sing dollar bond yields up, a pass-through is partial and delayed. Winston Poon, Regional Head of Fixed Income Research at Maybank Investment, agreed that Singapore Government Securities, or SGS, remained moderately correlated with US Treasuries, and the impact of higher US Treasury yields is cushioned by ample domestic liquidity and low interbank rates. But not everyone agrees that the relationship is loose. Eng Kian Xiang, who's APAC Head of Fixed Income at State Street Investment Management, said that intermediate to long-dated Sing dollar bond yields maintain a high correlation with US dollar bond yields. The pressure on rates is also filtering through to corporate funding costs. For one, Louis Liu, who's investment manager for Asian equities at Aberdeen Investments, said sustained high yields will keep borrowing costs elevated for domestic corporate issuers. Now, for S-REITs, their valuations are often benchmarked against risk-free government bonds, with a narrowing yield spread making S-REITs less attractive to investors. And earlier, I spoke with Ritesh Gunariwal, MD and Head of Investment and Advisory at Scythe, to get his take on the impact of higher U.S. Treasury yields on S-REITs.
7: That's a great question. And look, I think first and foremost, let's try to understand how debt dynamics work in a much more simpler manner, right? If you think about REITs gearing, it's basically like a housing loan, right? You're having debt and divide it by the value of the properties. So higher yields does squeeze, you know, the loan from both sides, right? On the top, the refinancing gets much more expensive. At the bottom, higher rates does pull the property values down. So gearing can actually creep up whether REITs, you know, borrow more or not. It can still creep up if the interest rates are rising. But that's also why I don't watch just the gearing ratio alone. I will watch the interest coverage ratio even more closely, because gearing just tells you the size of the loan. Coverage actually, you know, tells whether, for example, your salary is able to pay for the monthly installment or not, right? Mm-hmm. Like, you know, again, trying to compare it with like a housing loan. And there are like, you know, two reasons why I actually am a little bit more calmer than what the headlines are suggesting, right? First, there is a real buffer on the gearing ratios themselves. The sector gearing stands somewhere around 38 to 40% against the 50% regulatory ceiling with coverage conditions attached, etc. Mm-hmm. And most of the REITs actually run heavily hedged, fixed rate, long-term books. So this is going to be a slightly slow repricing rather than like a, you know, big jump per se. Second, and this is the part I think a lot of people miss. Singapore has quietly, as you pointed out as well, like decoupled from the US curve. The US 10-year curve is at, you know, 4.8%. It's the highest since January this year, versus ours is around 2.3%. In fact, our 10-year government bond now pays less than what your CPF ordinary account, you know, does as well. And even after that, it gets like fully subscribed per se. So basically, it is important to distinguish a REIT that owns Singapore malls funded in Singapore dollars. It actually doesn't live off the US curve. It lives off, you know, the local curve. Yeah. And the pain then concentrates in REITs, which are holding overseas assets with a huge amount of foreign currency debt.
6: And wrapping up with more news out of Singapore, private sector economists have raised their growth projections for the country based on the Monetary Authority of Singapore's latest quarterly survey of professional forecasters released today. Most respondents still expect no immediate change in monetary policy, but expectations have shifted further towards tightening. The median forecast for 2026 full-year growth increased to 5% in the September poll from 3.5% in June. The new estimate is close to the upper end of the official forecast range of 4.5 to 5.5%, which was revised upwards from 2 to 4% in August, following a stronger-than-expected performance in the first half of the year. For 2027, gross domestic product is now predicted to expand by 3.1%. And that's your business report this hour. I'm Chua Tien.
0: From the economy to the everyday, hear it first on Money FM 89.3. Catch up on the day's biggest stories and what they mean for you on your way home with Hong Bin Jong. 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
4: You're on your way home with me, Hong Bin Jong. Now, Singapore is proposing significant changes to its en bloc rules, potentially making it easier for some aging developments to be sold collectively, even when a sizable group of owners wants to stay. Earlier on Live Well with Michelle on Money and Me, Michelle Martin spoke with Daniel Sim, founder of Golden Goose Properties, about what really drives a successful collective sale, how homeowners can judge whether an en bloc payout is enough to buy a suitable replacement home, and the protections for owners who oppose a sale. Let's listen into the highlights of that conversation.
0: Best of Live Well with Michelle. It's not just about money, it's about you. Money and Me, where wealth meets self-awareness. 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
8: Okay, the rules for en bloc could be changing. Under the proposed changes, private developments that are at least 40 years old would need less support from owners to proceed with a collective sale. But it could become harder to begin an en bloc attempt. Sales committees may have limited time to collect those signatures. Now, while the focus is on aging properties, the development does not have to be old to go en bloc. Olivio in Novena was sold after 4 years after it was completed. And if an owner has only recently bought a unit, seller's stamp duty could apply even if that owner did not support the sale. What a tangled web we weave when it comes to en bloc sales. Daniel Sim is here to help us figure it all out, thankfully. Founder of Golden Goose Properties. Daniel, have you ever owned an en bloc property?
9: No, unfortunately not.
8: It's a Singapore dream, isn't it?
9: It is. I mean, at least initially, I mean, in the last 10, 20 years, people, you hear of people getting en bloc and like, wow, getting a huge windfall out of it. Yeah, so I think it's always that dream, and people have this fascination. I don't know, maybe people like to buy 4D and they're trying to predict which is the next en bloc project. They're going to get that windfall as well.
8: Yeah, so let's help them out. Let's help them understand at least the proposed changes, what is being proposed and which developments are likely to be affected.
9: Yeah, I have a list of developments that previously couldn't make the cut, but under the new thresholds would potentially do. But I'll cover that at the end.
8: Okay. All right. So how about the proposed changes? What are you seeing?
9: I think the interesting thing is it's like, especially for certain developments where there's always two camps, right? One bunch of owners are very excited. They want to capitalize and sell and make that windfall. And then there's a bunch of owners are like, no way. I've been staying here for the last 20, 30, 40 years. And even with the proceeds from the sale, it's hard for them to find a similar sized property in the same neighborhood for the same amount of money. So they feel like this is home. I don't want to sell it. So there's always that camp of for and against. In the past, it used to be, you know, if it's below 10 years, a 90% threshold needed for consent. But now, especially for aging properties, those 40 to 59, that's going to drop to 70%.
8: Wow.
9: Yeah, and then 60 years and above, that's going to drop to 65%. So that actually seems more permissive. You need less number of owners to agree before the collective sale is done.
8: Wow, I guess the people who bought into a property thinking this is going to be my forever home are not too thrilled.
9: Yeah, I mean, they wouldn't be because, and I do know that I have a relative that actually is staying in an en bloc place, which eventually did get en bloc. It's in Bedok. So they actually took the opportunity to downsize and, you know, buy a resale flat. So that worked out for them. But I know a lot of their neighbors were opposed to it because they love the space that they had, not just within the property, but a lot of these older properties have a lot more space and surroundings in the estate as well.
8: Right, right. Right. And so some people welcome the change, and for other people, you know, it's a big, big move.
9: It is, I guess, something they've been resisting for years, yeah. And through multiple launches, now it's like almost this resistance may be futile, especially if the last attempt was already close or above the new thresholds.
8: Yes.
9: Then it's like for the camp that are, you know, four en bloc will be even more emboldened to take on the new attempt again.
8: Yeah, it's good news, bad news day given these changes, isn't it?
9: Yeah, it depends.
8: Depending on whether you think this is your forever home or you're banking on making a windfall.
9: Mm. And I think the important thing to note then is, regardless of which camp you're on, what should you then do about the news that is about to come? I mean, it hasn't really been passed into legislation as of now. It's kind of a hint of what's to come, right? The next time Parliament sits.
8: Good point.
9: But it's good to also be prepared, you know, if and when it does come into effect, then what are your next course of action?
8: Thanks for highlighting that these are proposed changes. So why are the rules being reviewed now, Daniel?
9: I think the last time these thresholds were set was back in 1999. It's more than 25 years ago. So I think first of all, a lot of these developments which are older, which is what these new proposed rulings are going to target, those that are older than 40 to 60 years, you see a lot more maintenance issues, lifts, you know, the facades. So that's that cost, incremental cost of upkeeping this old estate. So even if you choose to stay, you're probably hit with more and more maintenance charges, sinking funds. I think that's the first reason. The second reason, I think, is just land is scarce in Singapore. I mean, there's so much talk about the Maju Forest versus more land. Yeah. And then here we have the aging estates, you know, and costing a lot more to maintain and upkeep. And maybe there might be a majority of owners that actually want to sell, but couldn't hit that 80% threshold in the past. And in some cases, it was like 78%, 79%. You just needed like one or two more owners to agree.
8: Right.
9: So really, I guess it's quite timely to review these thresholds within reason, such that, you know, actual majority of owners do want to sell can actually see it through.
8: So with changes, people look at, okay, how the changes are calibrated. It looks like a nod towards renewal in Singapore of older properties, making it easier for that to happen. So the threshold might be lowered for older developments in terms of the number of signatures needed from owners who wish to go en bloc, as we say in Singapore. But it could be harder to even start an en bloc attempt, and then committees might have less time to collect the signatures. So it seems like one foot on brake, one foot on accelerator. How is this going to work?
9: Yeah, and I think that's the important part to unpack as well. So whilst the threshold for number of signatures needed for consent is lower for some of the older properties, to get started, it's a little bit more difficult. So in the past, an attempt can be started with 20% of share value or 25% of the number of units. So at their general meetings, they can start and, you know, start the whole en bloc process. Now, the proposal raises that this should be increased to 35% instead of 20%. And this applies the same, whether it's share value or the number of units, before the meeting can constitute this collective sale committee. So I guess that's the first hurdle, getting started. So I guess actually that's helpful, because if you're so confident of getting 70%, getting 35% to start with should not be an issue, right? So you kind of prevent more false starters.
8: Right.
9: Yeah. And then the second change I see is the committee would only have 6 months instead of 12 months to obtain the required signatures.
8: That is a big difference.
9: It's a big difference.
8: Yeah, half
9: and I
8: a
9: think
8: year.
9: Potentially a good one as well, because it does, a lot of the disputes or neighborly disputes come about when, you know, the for and against camp.
8: The campaigning is too long, the campaigning period, yes.
9: Yeah, like, yeah. I've told you I don't want to sell in 12 months now. And then the second change I see is the committee would only

0: People who don't want to move.
1: Yeah, so hopefully less neighbourly disputes with this.
0: I see. Oh, thanks for putting it in context like that. In Singapore, property en bloc means a collective sale. The owners of a strata title development, usually condo, collectively sell the entire development and the land to a buyer, typically a property developer. Daniel Sim is with us, founder of Golden Goose Properties. So for an owner, in terms of an ageing development, what would lower consent threshold, this change that is proposed? You live in an aging development, lower consent threshold, so higher chance of getting on block. Is that what it means, basically?
1: I would say higher chance. However, looking at some of the data in the past, some developments are like way below that 70% threshold. So even now that it's been reduced to 70%, historically, some developments like Laguna Park, for example, on the East Coast, the previous attempt had less than 50%, which means the lots of owners don't want to sell their property. However, there's also the likes of, for example, High Point or Ivory Heights. Their previous attempts in 2025 or 2018 got 78 and 74% respectively. So whilst it didn't meet that 80% mark in the past, in under the new framework with 70%, I mean, historically, they've already hit it. It seems like it's going to be much easier to hit that those thresholds.
0: Right. So for larger former HUDC estates in Singapore, what might these proposed changes mean? I understand for these former HUDC estates, many have struggled to actually get the numbers required for a collective sale.
1: Yeah, I think that's precisely because of this whole percentage issue and the very large HUDC estates. For example, Laguna Park could be 516 units. You know, some of them are close to 1,000 units. Then to get that few additional percentage points to hit that threshold could mean a lot more homes. So I think with the lowering of this, every few percentage points reduction actually makes makes it easier for the sale. However, getting the owner's consent is just one part of it, because you need to then put it on the market. There needs to be that kind of solves the willing sellers part of it. 70% are willing to sell, but then there has to be a willing buyer.
0: Oh yes.
1: Which that's the other side of the equation, where some collective sales fall apart, because especially for these large HUDC units, the yield that the developer is looking for is much more. If I buy a 500-600 unit land space, I want to maximize the number of homes I can get out of that. Maybe 1,500 new homes, for example. And then that's going to be a large project, a huge development. Yeah, and whether, you know, large developers are enticed to come and bid on projects like that.
0: Oh, thanks for cueing us into the other end of things. Everybody might be raring to go in the estate to sell it, but who's going to buy it? Is there a norm here in Singapore that we're starting to see build up in terms of the usual age a condo tends to en bloc?
1: Yeah, I think there isn't magic age per se. En bloc tends to happen for the older estates, you know, especially I think if it's leasehold and then the leases are coming up towards finishing of the lease, for example, 99 years lease. So that therein, I think, influences the buy side where developers are looking to come in, whether what the location is at, what's the permissible plot ratio, if they were to redevelop it, you know, how intensely could they build on that same site? How many more homes they could yield? You know, if they have to top up the lease for the leasehold, how much is that going to cost?
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3: Looking at the roads, we have an accident on the AYE towards MCE after Portsdown Avenue with congestion till Clementi Road. So please avoid lanes 2 and 3 over there. And then we have a vehicle breakdown on the AYE towards MCE at Jalan Boon Lay exit. And heavy traffic is building on the PIE towards Tuas at Adam Road entrance. That's it for now. Do drive safely.
2: 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But only when you're safely parked.
4: The kids have really been studying hard for the final exams.
5: Yeah, they deserve a short break.
4: Shall we drive over to Malaysia for the school holidays?
5: Ooh, great idea. But won't there be heavy traffic at the land checkpoints?
4: You're right. We'll need to check ICA's Facebook page and the One Motoring website for traffic updates. 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
3: You're tuned in to Your Way Home with me, Hung Bin Jong. Now, if you've just joined me, we kicked off What's Trending with a question that probably brought back some childhood trauma. What's one chore you absolutely hated doing? Let me know. WhatsApp me, 8855-0893. Keep your thoughts coming in. Was it washing dishes, folding clothes, cleaning your room, or maybe your parents had something much worse in store for you? Let me know. Because some parents in China are taking teach your kids the value of hard work to a whole new level. They're paying thousands of yuan to send their children to so-called hardship summer camps in the countryside. And these aren't exactly your typical holiday camps. The kids are digging and selling potatoes, peeling bark, feeding pigs, and some camps even take away their phones. One 10-day camp can cost more than 4,000 yuan, while longer programs can go beyond 10,000 yuan. And there are viral videos of children crying and begging to go home, with one basically saying, "I'll do anything as long as it's not farm work." Now, the idea is to teach children about hard work, hardship, and appreciating what they have. But not everyone is convinced. Some argue that pushing children too hard could do more harm than good. So we asked, would you ever pay to send your child to a hardship camp? And more importantly, did your parents already give you your own version of a hardship camp for free? Keep your stories coming in at 8855-0893. That was What's Trending, and coming up at 5 p.m., we're talking about trillions of dollars changing hands as wealth moves from baby boomers to millennials and Gen Z. But will the next generation invest that money the same way their parents did? That's coming up on The Agenda.

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1: These are your news headlines. I'm Imad Akhtar. Economists have raised their 2026 growth forecast for Singapore's economy to 5%, up from 3.5% previously. The latest figure in MAS's quarterly survey follows the Ministry of Trade and Industry's upgrade of its GDP growth forecast to between 4.5 and 5.5%. Predictions for manufacturing were also increased to 8.4% and comes amid a strong global demand for AI-related electronic hardware such as semiconductors. Economists say a sustained AI-driven upturn will form a key support to Singapore's economic outlook and could lift GDP growth even further. Singapore is introducing a new accreditation regime for firms supervising major construction projects. From 2028, developers and builders in Singapore will have to engage licensed site supervision firms for projects worth more than $75 million. Firms wanting to operate under the new regime will first need to be accredited. National Development Minister Chee Hong Tat says firms looking to take on larger projects should start preparing early ahead of new requirements. The accreditation scheme will begin from this month. The move is aimed at strengthening site supervision and raising standards across the built environment. 8 pet businesses at the Animal Lodge in Sungai Tengah will not have their leases renewed after failing to show how they would improve animal welfare beyond existing requirements. The Animal and Veterinary Service says the 8 include 7 breeders and 1 boarder. The remaining 27 tenants have been approved for renewal when their leases expire in December. AVS says tenants were assessed on their proposed welfare improvements, regulatory track record, and ability to maintain standards. These could include more frequent health checks and improved living conditions for animals. The UN says global warming will likely surpass 1.5 degrees Celsius above pre-industrial levels in the next few years. Even in the best-case scenario, warming will peak at around 1.8 degrees Celsius or at roughly 2.6 degrees under current policies. In a landmark report published today, the UN says the so-called overshoot is virtually guaranteed. The goal, then, must be to overshoot, peak, and decline to put climate change in reverse, ideally by the end of this century. Describing the situation as a reality check, scientists called on policymakers to see the urgency of reducing emissions. In Malaysia, a newborn baby has been found alive inside a sanitary bin at a toilet in the Penang International Airport. Local media reports say the baby's placenta and umbilical cord were still attached and is likely to have been delivered just before it was discovered. Videos of the shocking discovery have since gone viral on social media. Police have detained a man and a woman believed to be linked to the case.
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2: It looks like fair weather conditions can be expected for the rest of the day, with temperatures ranging between 35 degrees Celsius and 26 degrees Celsius.
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0: Traffic.
2: Looking at the roads, there's an accident on Holland Road towards Portsdown, Still Road South before Queensway, so please avoid lane 3 over there. And then there's a vehicle breakdown as well on the AYE towards MCE at Clementi Avenue 2 exit, and heavy traffic is building on the AYE towards Tuas between Clementi Avenue 6 and Clementi Road. That's it for now, do drive safely.
0: If you see anything on the roads that we might have missed, send us a WhatsApp message at 8855-0893. But only when you're safely parked.
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8: It's 5 p.m. You're listening to Your Way Home, and we're moving from hardship camps for kids to something that could affect an entire generation of adults. Coming up on the agenda, there's a massive transfer of wealth underway as baby boomers pass tens of trillions of dollars to their millennial and Gen Z children. That's a lot of money changing hands. But here's the interesting part. The money might be inherited, but the investment mindset may not be. Younger investors are showing a bigger appetite for crypto, private equity, pre-IPO opportunities, and direct investments. Things that their parents and grandparents might have considered far too risky. So when this enormous amount of wealth moves to a younger generation, are we about to see a generational reset in how family fortunes are managed? Are millennials and Gen Z actually becoming more sophisticated investors? Or are they simply more willing to gamble with their money? And what happens when the generation that grew up with apps, crypto, and instant access to markets inherits the family fortune? That's what we're getting into on the agenda, and I want to hear from you as well. If you suddenly inherited $1 million tomorrow, how would you invest it? WhatsApp us at 8855-0893. Let's get into it right

0: traffic.
1: Looking at the roads, there's an accident on Holland Road towards Portsdown, Still Road South before Queensway, so please avoid lane 3 over there. And then there's a vehicle breakdown as well on the AYE towards MCE at Clementi Avenue 2 exit, and heavy traffic is building on the AYE towards Tuas between Clementi Avenue 6 and Clementi Road. That's it for now, do drive safely.
0: If you see anything on the roads that we might have missed, send us a WhatsApp message at 8855-0893. 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
2: Welcome to The Agenda, I'm Hong Ben-jung. A huge transfer of wealth is underway as baby boomers pass tens of trillions of dollars to their millennial and Gen Z heirs. But it's not just the amount of money changing hands that's interesting. The next generation is also changing how that money is invested. Younger heirs are showing a much bigger appetite for crypto, private equity, pre-IPO opportunities, and direct investments. They're also questioning some of the traditional assumptions that their parents and grandparents made about what counts as a safe investment. So as this wealth changes hands, could we also be seeing a generational reset in the way family fortunes are managed? And are younger heirs actually becoming more sophisticated investors or simply more willing to take bigger risks? Well, today we're speaking with Maureen Lee, who is the founder and CEO of Albiel. Hi, Maureen. Welcome to the show.
3: Hi, thanks for having me, Hongbing.
2: Thank you so much for joining us. Well, Maureen, almost half of millennial investors hold crypto today compared with around a third of Gen X investors and just one in six baby boomers. So what's your immediate reaction to that generational gap? Why are younger investors so much more comfortable with crypto?
3: I think it's the fact that they are very familiar with the digital world. They grew up with technology, apps, digital transaction, and that's number one. So the things, investing in things that are less tangible is very familiar to them versus the previous generation. Then secondly is also the fact that their risk appetite is a lot different. You're looking at a generation where they're at the stage of their life where they are very involved in wealth creation versus wealth preservation. So and they're also very familiar with stories around them of investing in private companies or crypto where the payoff can be very, very huge. Versus again the previous generation. So and crypto is very accessible to them. They're very used to app and getting returns instantly versus the traditional way of investing. So I think that's what makes crypto very, very comfortable for this generation.
2: Right. Then what do younger investors understand about digital assets that older generations may be missing?
3: I don't think that it's a case of missing information, but rather that this group have purview to this type of investment, because prior to this type of private deals are only accessible to institution, your family offices, or your ultra wealthy groups. But with platform like tokenization, new fund structures, these are more and more accessible to this group of investors. So I think with that, of course, they'll be considering this. And also one thing, in recent research by a private bank in particular, they did some research in terms of recent volatility with the Gulf War, right? They realized that a lot of people are pivoting away from things that are very volatile. And so alternative investment are getting a lot of attention because of the fact that they are deemed as less volatile compared to stocks and shares.
2: Well, there's even a bigger generational divide when it comes to alternative assets as well. Nearly 90% of investors aged 21 to 45 say they want more exposure to things like private equity compared with just 15% of baby boomers. Why do you think younger investors are looking beyond the traditional mix of stocks, bonds, and property?
3: I think it's the fact that they are looking for different kind of diversification versus what the previous generation is used to. The previous generation look at diversification in terms of stock and share and your 60-40 rules, whereas this group is looking for things that behave differently. So their definition of diversification is not necessarily things of different asset class, but in terms of diversification, in terms of different risk return and different risk profile. So private markets, private credits, private properties give them that kind of risk return and profile that is very different from the traditional equities. So I think that's what they're looking for these days.
2: All right. Well, what does this appetite also tell us about how the meaning of diversification is changing?
3: Diversification. Okay. I think I draw an analogy. So if someone is investing into, let's say, technological shares or technology ETF or pre-IPO technology, they are actually very heavily vested into technology. So let's say if something happened within that particular segment, the risk is actually quite similar. Whereas if you look at what they are looking at now, they're looking at, okay, let's park some of it in private public equities, some in income producing real estate, some in private credits. When the economic environment changed, the reaction of these different asset classes then is very different to the previous profile that I talk about. So that's what they're looking for. So it's a little bit more balanced, which is all the reason for diversification is to so that your portfolio will behave in a more balanced manner. I think that's what they're looking for now versus the previous generation.
2: And I believe the shift is particularly visible among wealthy families. Advisors to ultra-wealthy families say demand for pre-IPO and co-investment opportunities is coming overwhelmingly from second-generation clients rather than their parents. So why are younger heirs becoming more interested in getting involved or directly involved in individual investments? Are they less willing to simply inherit an investment strategy along with the wealth?
3: I think it's because their perspective of the investment or the assumption about certain investment has changed from the previous generation. So previous generation might look at investment that is a little bit safer, that compounds over time, that preserve wealth. Remember, the previous generation is so used to earning, working hard, saving, and then, you know, investing and then slowly compounding their wealth. Whereas this generation is a little bit different in how they view it. Why? Because I guess their perspective of how they want to enjoy their wealth is also very different from the previous generation, right? Previous generation believe in, oh, we work hard, we save, and then we accumulate, then we retire. Well, whereas this group kind of look at it and think, why can't we do that at the same time? We accumulate wealth and enjoy it at the same time. So their perspective of being able to generate the return now and enjoying it now, it's very different from the previous generation, I think.
2: And does that create tension when the older generation still controls the family office or investment decisions?
3: It does, but I think what in our experience, what has been displayed is that the younger generation, when the older generation allocate asset for the younger generation, they tend to do it as per their profile, do it slowly. That means that they might allocate a little bit of the portion to the younger generation first to test drive how they will perform. So these generation also are aware of that. So then they would try to allocate in different asset class from the previous generation. So I think they tend to do it slowly. I think that therefore the tension would be a little bit less than what we would assume.
2: And this also raises a bigger question about what younger heirs, you know, consider safe, right? In Singapore and across Asia, property has traditionally been viewed as one of the safest ways to preserve wealth. Now, are younger investors becoming less convinced that traditional safe haven assets are necessarily the safest option?
3: Yes. So maybe I can just draw an example. I have recently been invited to a session to speak with a group of very, very young self-made millionaire. We call them dolphin within our company, right? Instead of whales. So they do something quite interesting. So they make a lot of the money very fast. So they do trading, they trade on gold and various other elements, and including the likes of crypto. So what they've learned over time, and this is through experience as with all things in life, is that when they first make their pot of gold and the massive return, so they double down. And then what they learn is that over time, because the risk profile of the asset that they are in, they might lose it all, right, overnight. So what they've learned is that every time that they make a profit, they'll park a portion of it aside. So they'll park it into something like that will generate stable return for them. And then they will continue with the initial portion to continue to invest in higher risk profile that may have higher payoff. So I think this strategy actually works very, very well. So one of our youngest investors in our group is, in fact, about 21, and he accumulates quite a huge substantial wealth using this strategy. So he still do the high risk return thing, but he built a very solid foundation. So every time he makes money, he park it aside in something solid, stable, that will generate consistent return while he continue to get the greater payoff with other portion of his wealth.
2: I see. Well, what could then replace that traditional concentration in property?
3: I think, interestingly enough, when we do a survey with all our investor group, the interest in property is quite different from perhaps what one may think of in terms of their interest in alternative asset versus private equity. So recent survey also showed that one in four Singaporean at least are very, very interested in real estate. So I don't think that that has changed. So if you look at the generational wealth in Singapore, people are still very, very interested in property, including the younger generation. And these are delving into the very traditional high net worth family who have traditionally parked a lot of their assets in property. I see that the younger generation has continued and taken the baton and continue to invest in property. I think property is one asset class that is quite contrarian to this rule, especially in Asia, I think.
2: I mean, we're also seeing a shift in the way younger investors make decisions. They're moving away from, simply trying to predict interest rates or market cycles and towards more ground-level data-driven analysis of individual investments. How different is this approach from the way their parents invested?
3: Okay, this is the bit that I'm going to be a little bit different on my view. I think that generally good investment, I think if you look at people like Howard Marks and et cetera, macro projection where you look at things like interest rate, macroeconomics, it's not that they don't make an impact on investment return. They do. However, if projecting economic outcome is so credible and so trustable, then we wouldn't, when we look back upon history of recent COVID, the tariff, the Gulf War, none of the economists are able to project all these happenings, right? But yet it happened. So the more, I guess, robust way to plan investment is to actually look at the micro trends. So for if I relate it to property investment, it would be the likes of I buy a property asset that will withstand the economic changes in the environment rather than buying one and then adjusting my strategy when the economic circumstances change. So that's, I think, is the better way to plan or to invest. So you basically build a house that can withstand your flood, your earthquake, rather than build a house and then when you hear that earthquake come, you try to adjust the element in it. Does that make sense? Yeah.
2: Yeah. So does having access to more data and information actually make younger investors better at assessing opportunities as well?
3: In this current information age, especially with AI and everything else, data analysis is so readily available. And when it's so readily available, the value of it also changes as well. So, I've been asked the question that do I think that AI is going to, for example, replace future wealth manager in terms of asset allocation and all that? I think all this data is AI, et cetera, is very good in terms of replacing of intelligence, but not necessarily in terms of judgment and wisdom in terms of how we manage the asset. So if we pivot this back to the principle, for example, Warren Buffett used, when he assess a company, he will look at things like integrity, for example, management team. These are things that AI cannot do. So I think that these are elements that will, if a wealth manager or anyone who make decision in terms of investment, if they continue to hold good judgment and good wisdom, that will be very hard to be replaced by AI.
2: Right. Well, ultimately, this isn't just about a change in investment preferences. You know, tens of trillions of dollars could move from baby boomers to millennials and Gen Z over the coming years. So, Maureen, what does this generational wealth transfer mean for the future of wealth management and family offices?
3: I think the first is that they need to be aware that this group have greater access now. So their asset allocation itself is going to change. So the traditional way of asset allocation is not going to work. So this group is looking at risk and return drivers very differently from the previous generation. And so should they. And Hongbing, I'm going to be a little bit controversial here. I dare say that even the baby boomers, if they have access to all this information, I say that their investment decision will also be quite different from how they would do it, let's say, 20 years ago. So that's one thing. And the other thing is, of course, the disruption of things like AI and technology that could give us readily available information. The more efficient a market is, the less we are able to find discounted or value stock. And that is the case for property, and that is also the case for equities.
2: All right, some great insights from you there. Thank you so much, Maureen, for joining us today.
3: Thank you, Hongbing, for having me.
2: Thank you so much. That was Maureen Lee, founder and CEO of Abiel. And that's all on the agenda with me, Hongbin Jung, on Your Way Home.
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1: These are your news headlines. I'm Imad Akhtar. Economists have raised their 2026 growth forecast for Singapore's economy to 5%, up from 3.5% previously. The latest figure in MAS's quarterly survey follows the Ministry of Trade and Industry's upgrade of its GDP growth forecast to between 4.5 and 5.5%. Predictions for manufacturing were also increased to 8.4% and comes amid a strong global demand for AI-related electronic hardware such as semiconductors. Economists say a sustained AI-driven upturn will form a key support to Singapore's economic outlook and could lift GDP growth even further. Singapore is introducing a new accreditation regime for firms supervising major construction projects. From 2028, developers and builders in Singapore will have to engage licensed site supervision firms for projects worth more than $75 million. Firms wanting to operate under the new regime will first need to be accredited. National Development Minister Chee Hong Tat says firms looking to take on larger projects should start preparing early ahead of new requirements. The accreditation scheme will begin from this month. The move is aimed at strengthening site supervision and raising standards across the built environment. 8 pet businesses at the Animal Lodge in Sungai Tengah will not have their leases renewed after failing to show how they would improve animal welfare beyond existing requirements. The Animal and Veterinary Service says the 8 include 7 breeders and 1 boarder. The remaining 27 tenants have been approved for renewal when their leases expire in December. AVS says tenants were assessed on their proposed welfare improvements, regulatory track record, and ability to maintain standards. These could include more frequent health checks and improved living conditions for animals. The UN says global warming will likely surpass 1.5 degrees Celsius above pre-industrial levels in the next few years. Even in the best-case scenario, warming will peak at around 1.8 degrees Celsius or at roughly 2.6 degrees under current policies. In a landmark report published today, the UN says the so-called overshoot is virtually guaranteed. The goal, then, must be to overshoot, peak, and decline to put climate change in reverse, ideally by the end of this century. Describing the situation as a reality check, scientists called on policymakers to see the urgency of reducing emissions. In Malaysia, a newborn baby has been found alive inside a sanitary bin at a toilet in the Penang International Airport. Local media reports say the baby's placenta and umbilical cord were still attached and is likely to have been delivered just before it was discovered. Videos of the shocking discovery have since gone viral on social media. Police have detained a man and a woman believed to be linked to the case.
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3: Looking at the roads, we have a vehicle breakdown on the BKE heading towards Woodlands after Mandai Road, so please avoid lane 1 over there. And one more breakdown this time in the KPE Tunnel towards TPE after ECP. Now finally, there's heavy traffic building on the BKE towards Woodlands at the SLE exit. That's it for now, do drive safely.
0: If you see anything on the roads that we might have missed, send us a WhatsApp message at 8855-0893. But only when you're safely parked. 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
4: Good afternoon, and you're tuning in to the business report with me, Chua Tian Tian, as we take you through the moves and views that matter to you in the world of business and finance as you navigate the end of your workday. And at this hour, we'll discuss what rising US Treasury yields mean for Singapore investors before turning our attention to look at how private sector economists have raised their growth projections for Singapore. Well, first up, local investors are watching the impact of higher US Treasury yields on domestic bonds and equity equities after a month of upward pressure on longer-dated yields culminated in a hawkish message from Federal Reserve Chair Kevin Warsh at the Jackson Hole Symposium last week. The 10-year Treasury yield subsequently rose to 4.8% yesterday, its highest level since January 2025. Government yields across major markets such as Japan and the UK also reached new highs that day. Now, the Business Times asked analysts what higher US yields could mean for Singapore investors across bonds, REITs, and more. Analysts differ on how closely Singapore bond yields track their US counterparts, particularly across different maturities and time horizons. Paras Gupta, Head of Investment Services for Southeast Asia and Head of Discretionary Portfolio Management for Asia at UBP, noted that while higher US yields pull Sing dollar bond yields up, a pass-through is partial and delayed. Winston Poon, Regional Head of Fixed Income Research at Maybank Investment, agreed that Singapore Government Securities, or SGS, remained moderately correlated with US Treasuries, and the impact of higher US Treasury yields is cushioned by ample domestic liquidity and low interbank rates. But not everyone agrees that the relationship is loose. Ng Kian Siang, who's APAC Head of Fixed Income at State Street Investment Management, said that intermediate to long-dated Sing dollar bond yields maintain a high correlation with US dollar bond yields. The pressure on rates is also filtering through to corporate funding costs. For one, Louis Liu, who's investment manager for Asian equities at Aberdeen Investments, said sustained high yields will keep borrowing costs elevated for domestic corporate issuers. Now, for S-REITs, their valuations are often benchmarked against risk-free government bonds, with a narrowing yield spread making S-REITs less attractive to investors. And earlier, I spoke with Ritesh Gunariwal, MD and Head of Investment and Advisory at SIFE, to get his take on the impact of higher US Treasury yields on S-REITs.
5: That's a great question. And look, I think first and foremost, let's try to understand how debt dynamics work in a much more simpler manner, right? If you think about REITs gearing, it's basically like a housing loan, right? You're having debt and divide it by the value of the properties. So higher yields does squeeze, you know, the loan from both sides, right? On the top, the refinancing gets much more expensive. At the bottom, higher rates does pull the property values down. So gearing can actually creep up whether REITs, you know, borrow more or not. It can still creep up if, you know, interest rates are rising. But that's also why I don't watch just the gearing ratio alone. I will watch the interest coverage ratio even more closely, because gearing just tells you the size of the loan. Coverage actually, you know, tells whether, for example, your salary is able to pay for the monthly installment or not, right? Mm-hmm. Like, you know, again, trying to compare it with like a housing loan. And there are, like, you know, two reasons why I actually am a little bit more calmer than what the headlines are suggesting, right? First, there is a real buffer on the gearing ratios themselves. The sector gearing stands somewhere around 38 to 40% against the 50% regulatory ceiling with coverage conditions attached, etc. Mm-hmm. And most of the REITs actually run heavily hedged, fixed rate, long-term books. So this is going to be a slightly slow repricing rather than like a, you know, big jump per se. Second, and this is the part I think a lot of people miss. Singapore has quietly, as you pointed out as well, like decoupled from the US curve. The US 10-year curve is at, you know, 4.8%. It's the highest since January this year, versus ours is around 2.3%. In fact, our 10-year government bond now pays less than what your CPF ordinary account, you know, does as well. And even after that, it gets like fully subscribed per se. So basically, it is important to distinguish a REIT that owns Singapore malls funded in Singapore dollars. It actually doesn't live off the US curve. It lives off, you know, the local curve. Mm-hmm. And the pain then concentrates in REITs, which are holding overseas assets with a, you know, huge amount of foreign currency debt.
4: And wrapping up with more news out of Singapore, private sector economists have raised their growth projections for the country based on the Monetary Authority of Singapore's latest quarterly survey of professional forecasters released today. Most respondents still expect no immediate change in monetary policy, but expectations have shifted further towards tightening. The median forecast for 2026 full-year growth increased to 5% in the September poll from 3.5% in June. The new estimate is close to the upper end of the official forecast range of 4.5 to 5.5%, which was revised upwards from 2 to 4% in August, following a stronger-than-expected performance in the first half of the year. For 2027, gross domestic product is now predicted to expand by 3.1%. And that's your business report this hour. I'm Chua Tian.
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0: Catch up on the day's biggest stories and what they mean for you on Your Way Home with Hongbin Jeong. 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
1: You're on your way home with me, Hongbin Jeong. Now, Singapore is stepping up support for working parents with more childcare leave among the measures announced at National Day Rally 2026. But could greater support for families create new challenges for employers, particularly SMEs with lean teams? And could there be unintended consequences for parents and colleagues without children? Well, earlier on Talk of the Town on Let's Talk Singapore, the team spoke to Michelle Koh, Managing Director of the EDGE Partnership, and Tan Boon Mei, founder of Mathematics Tuition Center, about how workplaces can make pro-family policies work fairly for everyone. Let's have a listen to the highlights of that conversation.
0: Best of Let's Talk Singapore. Talk of the Town. The story shaping Singapore. Explain. 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

0: Yes, it's been a hard day's night for all of us. We're all working like dogs, and that's just us on this radio show. Welcome to Talk of the Town. And the question we are asking you today is, will childless employees pay the price for more childcare leave of parents with children? Audrey, Singapore made news in the UK yesterday. The headline in The Guardian was, Singapore asks the $70,000 question, who wants to start a family? This was in The Guardian in the UK. So yes, the recent childcare announcements at the National Day rally have gone global. But how will they affect the average Singaporean workplace?
1: Yes, so Singapore wants to make it easier for people to have and raise a family. And one of the big announcements at this year's NDR was an expansion of childcare leave for working parents. So under the changes, parents with children aged 12 and below will eventually get between 8 and 12 days of childcare leave a year, depending on how many children they have. And for a lot of parents, this extra flexibility could make a real difference. But there's another side to this conversation, and that is the workplace. What happens when more employees are taking leave? How does a small business with a lean team manage that? And what happens to the colleagues who don't have children? Do they end up picking up the slack?
0: So joining us this morning to talk about that is Michelle Koh from recruitment firm The Edge Partnership, and Tan Boon May, who's gone viral recently and is also the founder of Maths Tuition Centre, Mathematics. What a name, by the way, Mathematics. All right, Michelle, let's start with you. Give us the bigger picture. The government wants to make it easier for Singaporeans to have more children, yes, but how is that going to affect everyday life in the workplace?
2: Well, for me, more leave is great because I'm a working mom as well. So this is a positive step. But I'm also a business leader. So when the news came, I was thinking, okay, good for me, but how do I make this work operationally and fairly within my organization? Mm. I'm sure other business leaders are having the same thoughts as well when they heard this news. This is a good and necessary policy, but it doesn't mean that it doesn't bring about implementation challenges and pain.
0: Which are what?
2: I think you mentioned in the intro, singles versus parents. One point that I've reminded my single colleagues time and time and again, you are single today, it doesn't mean that you're single forever. Some may choose to go on to find a partner, get married, and they will have kids, right? So whoever they are covering for today, who knows, if they're still in the company, they may be the ones who are covering for you in the future.
1: Yeah.
2: So rather than thinking, oh, it's unfair, I'm disadvantaged, why not think of it as a way to pay it forward? Yeah, across the span of your career.
1: Yeah.
0: All right, May, you went viral this week. Tell us about the video, what you said, and what the response was.
3: All right, so basically, I did a video to mention, you know, what are some unintended consequences of more childcare leave. So there were three pointers that I pointed out. So the first one was, yes, childcare leaves are great, and we absolutely want to support families to have more kids. I personally have three kids, and I'm a great encourager of all my friends to have kids. So the first point was actually the operational challenges that SME face, because as much as the government reimburse the money for the employee who is taking the childcare leave, sometimes it's really the operation side where, you know, the manpower shortage, we can't find a person to, you know, relieve the job. It's not about the money, but it's really about the manpower. So that was the first point, right? And the second one was actually, yes, it is very generous of the government to provide a monetary incentive to reimburse back the employees' work, a salary that's to be done. Having said that, coming from SME point of perspective, what happened is actually there are actually way more costs that the SME would actually incur, because first we have to find another person to take over the job, and that also sometimes require additional time from another employee. And also, when we hire any person, realistically, for any company to hire any person to a job, we are not expecting the person to, you know, break even for us. We are actually expecting, you know, them to bring in a bit more money to cover, you know, things like rent, marketing, and other aspects of the business, right? So yes, that is something that SMEs see as well. And last but not least, I think with these two aspects being mentioned, I think the pressure of SME not being able to cope operationally and as well as the financial part of it, it could unintentionally, you know, let them feel that maybe perhaps, you know, hiring a parent could be a disadvantage to the company, and then they start to, you know, probably consider, okay, maybe we should balance out the workplace culture with parents and non-parents and things like that. And that's something that I'm particularly concerned about, because the reason why I'm actually an entrepreneur today was actually because I lost my job back then when I was first pregnant with my first kid, and I was actually displaced from a job or from SME as well. So I could now see very clearly why 4 years back then I was displaced from my job, because now I'm an SME owner and I see these challenges, and I know that these are actually things that maybe people outside they can't see, right? But there are potentially issues that, you know, may backfire and actually work against the parents, actually.
1: Mm.
3: Yeah.
1: So you're actually in a pretty interesting position because you're both a mother of three who stands to benefit from this greater support, and you're also an SME owner. We know that the video that you just described very well got thousands and thousands of views online, and it also generated a lot of discussion. Mm. You did share that you actually had to read some hate comments.
3: Yes,
1: can you talk
3: absolutely.
1: About the backlash and how that has affected you as well?
3: Okay, so I have read more than 300 hate comments, actually. So
0: 300?
3: Yeah, more than 300. It was quite bad for my mental health. Yeah.
0: That's the normal amount I get. That's a lot.
3: Yeah, so there were people who actually cut out the whole video. They took out the last point, which was the unintended consequence that I was talking about. So they basically listened to the first 2 points, and they think that I'm ranting as an SME owner about the pain points.
1: It's affected you as well.
3: Okay, so I have read more than 300

0: So I was just really genuinely concerned, right? You know, how would these policies really take effect? And, you know, these are things that we can't really see it on the outside, but it's real things that are happening, you know, to women who may be pregnant and parents as well. Yeah.
1: Okay, Michelle, let's bring it back to the earlier point. We all want to be empathetic to our colleagues and support them, as you mentioned. But even within our studio, let's take our studio as an example. Audrey has two young kids. Roshan has a young one. Trisha and Dan do not have kids. Now, if, for example, Audrey was to have a third child, she would scream. But after that, there would obviously be an additional workload for Trisha and Dan. They would have to help to cover. We'd all help. But is it fair that they should, is the question I'd ask. They're not having kids, their choice not to have kids yet, and yet they've got an additional workload to deal with Audrey's kids or Roshan's kids. I can see lots of young folks out there thinking, why should I have to pay the price for somebody else's children?
2: For me, it's a very important concept that fair is never about being equal, right? Being fair to your colleague doesn't mean that your colleague should have equal days of leave. And also to my point, when I mentioned for singles, they may go on to be parents. Some may choose to go on to be parents next time. They can benefit from this. But for those who chooses not to, don't they also have siblings or a best friend or a close cousin, someone in their network that they care for, right, who can benefit from this? If everyone lobbies against this, then who's going to suffer? Do you want to see your close friends, your family suffer? So I'm not saying that the pain isn't there, but when you think of the benefit that it brings to others, I just hope that the pain can be slightly more tolerable.
1: And also, without getting too political, I'm guessing you raised the prospect of having to hire more foreign workers to cover the shortfall, and that could potentially open up a whole different can of worms, couldn't it?
2: Possibly. I think PM Wong did say that they will also lean into immigration policies to look into reviving this. It could. So again, that's the point, right? If we are saying, no, we don't want to support parents to have children, then let's lean in on immigration. But is that what you want, right? You can't have the best of both roles.
1: Mm. Couldn't agree more.
3: So we have to get to some listener comments. Fuchi Ren says, good morning, guys. It's not just the childless employees, but also those like Neil, whose kids already passed the eligible age and need to help cover people like Audrey. This is just an illustration. Don't be angry. Hey, Chiren, I totally get it. And Mark also chiming in now. I will get to you, Mark. Chu saying, it depends if you have a good boss who can distribute the work fairly. Expect those with kids to pick up the slack or take on more projects to make up for the time they are away. There must be equity of the workload and certain ground rules to set prior. Thank you so much for your comment, Chu. And I do want to talk about this for a while. Yesterday, we did put out a poll on Money FM asking about how people felt about the increased childcare leave, whether it's unfair to childless colleagues. And 32% of our listeners voted for option C, which is along the lines of the employer should bear the burden, not the existing colleagues. There should be some sort of protocol in place. Now, that sounds more reasonable for maybe large MNCs or these big companies. But as an example, Michelle, like a small business owner, small SMEs, is this actually feasible?
0: I think it really depends on the scale of the business. So really, how many outlets and how many people we have. Yeah, so realistically, I think that it could be rather difficult, especially for tuition industry, whereby having a teacher who is capable of teaching classroom management to easily stand in on last minute relief basis, I think it's rather difficult. But what I have done so far was I actually hired standby relief teacher who is on standby for 5 days a week, such that, you know, at least he can cover any of our classes here. But of course, that also means it's additional cost, right, for somebody who is just really on the standby. Yeah. And to be able to, you know, get to the stage whereby I can hire a person like that, that also means that the profit margin must be somewhat of a certain level that it makes sense for the business. Yeah. So it's never easy, but as long as the business is in a way thriving of a certain level, then I think definitely it's possible.
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5: Looking at the roads, we have a vehicle breakdown on the BKE heading towards Woodlands after Mandai Road, so please avoid lane 1 over there. And one more breakdown

0: This time in the KPE tunnel towards TPE after ECP. Now finally, there's heavy traffic building on the BKE towards Woodlands at the SLE exit. That's it for now, do drive safely.
1: If you see anything on the roads that we might have missed, send us a WhatsApp message at 8855-0893. But only when you're safely parked. 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
2: If you've just joined me here, we just wrap up the agenda earlier this hour where we looked at a huge shift that could change the way family wealth is managed for years to come. Now, we're talking about tens of trillions of dollars potentially moving from baby boomers to millennials and Gen Z. But here's the interesting part. The money may be inherited, but the investment mindset might not be. Young investors are showing more interest in crypto, private equity, pre-IPO opportunities, and direct investments, while questioning some of the traditional ideas about what makes an investment safe. So we asked, are younger heirs becoming more sophisticated investors, or are they simply more comfortable taking bigger risks? And if you suddenly inherited $1 million tomorrow, what would you actually do with it? Would you invest it, buy property, put it in crypto, or just keep it in the bank and sleep peacefully at night? Let us know. WhatsApp 8855-0893. And of course, if you missed that conversation earlier, you can always catch up on our replays on our website or search Your Way Home with Hong Bin Jong on Spotify. And coming up at 6 p.m., it's the big story. What happened to all those $100 SG ContraPass credits? A year into the scheme, just 10% of the $300 million set aside has been spent, with seniors making up just 19% of the credits used. So why aren't more Singaporeans taking advantage of it? And what can be done to get more people through the doors? Stay with me. Your Way Home continues right here on Money FM 89.3.

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1: These are your news headlines. I'm Ahmad Akhtar. Singapore's greener buildings are saving more than 4.6 billion kilowatt hours of electricity each year, enough to power more than a million four-room flats. National Development Minister Chee Hong Tat says it translates into $1.6 billion in annual cost savings and about 1.9 million tons of carbon emissions avoided. Two-thirds of Singapore's buildings, measured by gross floor area, are now green. Mr. Chee says there is still more to do. Singapore has achieved a 72% improvement in energy efficiency for best-in-class green buildings, with the aim of reaching 80% by 2030. Members of the public can freely explore the Joo Chiat area on foot on October the 3rd, when a part of the district goes car-free. From 3:30 p.m. to 9:30 p.m. that Saturday, the section between Dunman Road and East Coast Road will be closed to traffic to mark World Car-Free Day. This is the first time that an area outside of the CBD will be off-limits for cars and other vehicles for the annual event. The occasion is celebrated on September the 22nd, but the LTA says it is working with partners to host a series of activities until November. A fire broke out in the kitchen of an HDB flat in UT today, but was swiftly put out. The incident took place on the top floor of Block 684D in Choa Chu Kang Crescent at around 2:30 p.m. Marsiling UT GRC MP Alex Yam says there were no injuries and neighbours were evacuated as a safety precaution. He added that the residence corner centre has been repurposed as a temporary space for affected residents while the SCDF conducts its assessment and recovery work. In foreign news, Nepal is demanding climate compensation from the world's biggest emitters of greenhouse gases after devastating flash floods struck the country last week. Foreign Minister Shishir Khanal says China, the US and India have made extremely large contributions to climate change, leaving smaller nations to endure the price. He says Nepal will turn this into a matter of justice and will raise it forcefully on international platforms. The official death toll from the disaster now stands at more than 1,100, with nearly 4,000 people still unaccounted for. Outdoor events planned for Malaysia Day celebrations in parts of Sarawak will now take place indoors due to the worsening haze situation. The main event on September the 16th will take place at the Borneo Convention Centre in Kuching instead. Officials say the changes are being made due to the concerning haze situation in the Kuching and Serian districts. The state is experiencing its worst air quality since 2019, with the air pollution index hitting as high as 475 near the threshold for an emergency declaration. Authorities are planning cloud seeding operations depending on wind and weather conditions.
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0: Weather.
2: It looks like fair weather conditions can be expected for the rest of the day, with temperatures ranging between 35 degrees Celsius and 26 degrees Celsius.
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0: Traffic.
2: Looking at the roads, there's an accident on Tampines Avenue 10 towards Tampines Avenue 5 after Tampines Avenue 9, so please avoid lane 1 over there. We have a vehicle breakdown on the KJE towards BKE at BKE Woodlands exit, and now heavy traffic is building on Brattle Road towards Bartley between CTE and Upper Thomson Road, and more congestion on the PIE towards Changi between KJE and Pasir Laba. That's it for now, do drive safely.
0: If you see anything on the roads that we might have missed, send us a WhatsApp message at 8855-0893. But only when you're safely parked.
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7: As you wrap up your day and make your way home, let's turn our attention to a story about how Singaporeans are spending their time and their $100. Well, have you used your SG Culture Pass yet? If you have, let me know what you've used it on. Or if you haven't, why haven't you used it yet? What's up? 8855-0893. Because coming up on The Big Story, it's been about a year since Singaporeans received their SG Culture Pass credits, but so far, only 10% of the $300 million set aside for the scheme has actually been spent. That works out to about $30.4 million used, with around 411,000 Singaporeans having partially or fully used their credits. And there's an interesting generational divide here as well. Those age 18 to 35 account for 43% of the spending, while Singaporeans age 55 and above make up just 19%. So why aren't more people using their credits? Is it because they're not interested in local arts and culture? Is the redemption process too much of a hassle? Or do some Singaporeans simply not know what they can actually use the $100 for? And with the scheme running until the end of 2028, what would it take to get more Singaporeans, especially seniors, through the doors to our theaters, cinemas, performances, and bookstores? We're taking a closer look at the SG Culture Pass 1 year on. That's the big story right after this.

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1: Looking at the roads, there's an accident on Tampines Avenue 10 towards Tampines Avenue 5 after Tampines Avenue 9, so please avoid lane 1 over there. We have a vehicle breakdown on the KJE towards BKE at BKE Woodlands exit, and now heavy traffic is building on Brattle Road towards Bartley between CTE and Upper Thomson Road, and more congestion on the PIE towards Changi between KJE and Pasir Laba. That's it for now, do drive safely.
0: If you see anything on the roads that we might have missed, send us a WhatsApp message at 8855-0893, but only when you're safely parked. When the headlines move fast, we slow them down. The big story, clarity, context, and what it means for you, only on Money FM 89.3.
2: Welcome to The Big Story. I'm Hong Bin Jung. A year ago, Singaporeans were handed $100 in Culture Pass credits, with the government setting aside a whopping $300 million to get more of us through the doors of theatres, concerts, museums, and other cultural events. But one year on, the Ministry of Culture, Community and Youth says only $30.4 million has actually been spent. That means 90% of the money is still sitting there, and just 14% of eligible Singaporeans have used their credits. Now, MCCY is looking at new ways to get more people, particularly seniors, to use their credits. So is the SG Culture Pass actually achieving what it initially set out to do? Could this $300 million be better spent somewhere else? And if we really want Singaporeans to appreciate our arts and culture, is giving everyone $100 the best way to do it? Joining us now to share more is Dr. Cheryl Saleh, who is a founder and artistic director of Vox Camerata Limited and honorary lecturer at the University of Queensland. Hi, Dr. Cheryl. Welcome to the show.
3: Hello. Thank you for having me.
2: Thank you so much for joining us. Well, Dr. Cheryl, only $30.4 million of the $300 million set aside for the Culture Pass has been used after a year. Now, that's about 10% of the total. Is that a disappointing take-up?
3: So, you know, on the surface, 10% spent and 14% of eligible Singaporeans using the pass after 1 year is lower than what we would hope, but it's not necessarily a reason to declare that the scheme is a failure. When a new cultural subsidy is introduced across the whole population, uptake is likely to begin with people who are already interested in the events and are comfortable navigating digital platforms. Now, that said, the figures suggest that the scheme is behind where it should ideally be at this stage. Since we are roughly one-third into the program's period, I would have hoped to see a trajectory closer to one-third of the funds being committed spent by now, with a clear plan to reach as much higher level of participation before the credits expire. Now, the important point to note is that for a milestone review, we should understand that who is not using the credits and why, and how can we make the necessary adjustments.
2: Okay, so given that we're already one-third into its runway, would you still consider this a healthy rate of uptake at this point?
3: Considering the fact that because it is a new policy and that the Culture Pass office and the arts groups actually needed time to kind of calibrate with regard to how to apply, how to be onboarded and all that, I think part of the issue is about teething problems and onboarding issues. So I think it's still within the healthy area of expectations with regard to where it is at this point in time.
2: Okay. Well, adding on to those figures, only 14% of the 3 million eligible Singaporeans have partially or fully used their credits. Mm-hmm. So what's stopping the other 86% from using? Is there a lack of interest or people simply not finding something they want to spend the credits on? What's going on here?
3: So personally, I would not immediately interpret that the 86% as evidence that Singaporeans aren't interested in the arts. I feel that there could be several layers of friction. Some people may not be aware that they have credits or may not understand how to use them. There's also the consideration of technical and access issues with regard to the ticketing platforms at SingPass. Others may not see programs that feel relevant for them or may find that the timing, location, or additional ticket costs does not really work for them. There are also practical issues such as transport, childcare, mobility, and whether they have someone to go with. So the barrier is probably not just a lack of interest issue. Rather, it is the entire journey from knowing that the credits exist to find a suitable program, booking it, getting to the venue, and feeling comfortable once you arrive.
2: Well, I mean, this scheme was made to kind of nudge people to attend and support our arts and cultural scene. So is the relatively low take-up kind of also signal that the scheme isn't working, or is it still too early to judge?
3: Personally, I feel that it is too early to make a final judgment. but it's not too early to identify clear patterns and act on them.
2: Okay.
3: The scheme appears to be reaching some people effectively, particularly younger and more digitally confident Singaporeans. But it seems less successful in reaching groups who have historically been less connected to formal arts venues, including some seniors and people who may not see themselves as regular arts audiences. So I would say that the Culture Pass is partially meeting its objectives, but not yet equitably. The early data should be treated as feedback about where the design and outreach needs to improve.
2: Okay, I mean, you mentioned there the take-up is usually amongst the younger generation. As you mentioned there, there is this quite a big age gap in usage. Those age 18 to 35 account for 43% of credit spent, while seniors age 55 and above make up just 19%. Why has the scheme resonated much more strongly with younger Singaporeans and less with seniors?
3: Well, I think if you were to kind of take a look at it holistically with regard to the low take-up, I think the low take-up is a signal that the scheme needs refinement, but it's not necessarily a verdict on the principle behind it. I think public support that lowers the cost barrier can be valuable, especially when people who are curious about the arts but not yet have made the first visit per se. When we talk about this idea of nudging, about why there are younger people are more into it and not, I think it's also about the incentives and the way in which we encourage people to take it up. A nudge, however, will only work if people are aware of it, if the options are relevant, and if the process is easy. If only a relatively small proportion of people have used the credits after a year, then the nudge is working for some but not enough. I suppose that the response should be to improve communication, simplify redemption, broaden the age of programs, and work with communities to help people make that first visit.
2: Well, could the focus on digital platforms and online ticketing be making it harder for older Singaporeans to participate as well?
3: Yes, it could be. When the main route is through an app or a website, people who are less digitally confident may be excluded, even if they would otherwise be interested. The process can also be confusing when different programs use different platforms, eligibility rules, and redemption procedures. An assisted route would really help through community centers, libraries, senior activity centers, or even a telephone service or in-person support. Digital access should remain available, but it should not be the only meaningful route into the scheme.
2: And MCCY is now introducing a group assist portal specifically to help seniors organize group outings to Culture Pass programs. Could getting people to go together be the missing piece as well, especially for seniors?
3: Personally, I feel that going together may be a very important part of the solution. For many seniors, attending an arts event is not only about the performance or the exhibition. Rather, it's also a social outing. They may be much more likely to participate if they go with friends, family, or a trusted community group. A group mechanism can reduce several barriers at once. It can make booking easier. It provides reassurance, helps with transport and coordination, and give people a reason to attend that is social as well as cultural. The group assist portal, in my own opinion, is therefore a promising direction, but it needs to be supported by active outreach through community centers, residence networks, libraries, senior activity centers, and other organizations that already have relationships with older adults.
2: Well, I mean, most of the $30.4 million spent has gone towards performances. In comparison, $2.9 million was spent on Singapore literature and $1.6 million on local films. Now, taking a look at these numbers, what does that tell us about what Singaporeans actually want to spend their credits on?
3: So on this point, I will be very cautious about drawing conclusions from these figures, because Singapore literature and local film were only added to the Culture Pass offerings much, much later. They have not had the same amount of time to build awareness, participation, and spending as performances. It's therefore not a like-for-like comparison across art forms and mediums. The lower figures may reflect the timing of the inclusion, the number of eligible offerings, the level of promotion, and the length of time audiences have had to discover them, not necessarily a lack of public interest. So before we can conclude that Singaporeans prefer performance over literature or film, we should compare the categories over equivalent periods and take into account the number, visibility, and accessibility of the programs available.
2: However, there are some positive signs as well. I believe MCCY says 68% of users surveyed hadn't attended an event of this type in the past 5 years. So is the Culture Pass, you know, actually bringing new people into the arts?
3: Honestly, with 68%, it is a very encouraging sign. If 68% of surveyed users have not attended a similar event in the last 5 years or so, it does suggest that the scheme is reaching people who are not recently active arts audiences. But we should distinguish between getting someone to attend once and developing a sustained relationship with the arts. The Culture Pass may be doing a useful job as an entry point, but its long-term success will depend on what happens after the first experience. We need to know whether people return, try other art forms, recommend events to others, or even become involved in more active ways.
2: That's a very good point. And I mean, once the $100 runs out, then what's going to get them to come back? How do you turn that first visit into a habit then?
3: Well, habits are formed through repeated, relevant, and welcoming experiences. The first visit needs to be more than just a transaction. People would need to feel that the work speaks to them, that the venue is accessible, and that they are welcome there. There are programs, there should be also be clear pathways to return, which means what it would look like, it would be affordable follow-up events, community programs, season packages, introductory offers, and even opportunities to meet artists and participate more actively. Like, for example, someone who first attends a choral performance might be invited for a workshop, a community sing-along session, or other accessible performances. The Culture Pass can open doors, but the wider arts ecosystem has to give people reasons to keep coming back.
2: Well, some major local productions, including Wild Rice's Tangu Sekajab, Girls, Girls, Girls, and The Christians, were not eligible for this scheme of the Culture Pass. Now, then, does it defeat the purpose if some major Singaporean productions aren't covered?
3: Personally, I feel that there could be a number of reasons why particular productions were not included. So I would be rather very cautious about speculating about individual decisions. The concern from the arts producer's perspective is less about saying that every production must automatically qualify. Rather, it's about whether there is transparency and timeliness of the process. Producers are not always clear about the inclusion and exclusion criteria or how decisions are made. If deliberations take a long time, and sometimes they do, there may also be very little lead time for a producer to appeal, to clarify the application or negotiate an alternative before tickets must go on sale. By then, the practical opportunity to include the production may already have passed. Now, this creates uncertainty for producers and audiences alike. Producers need to know early enough whether a show can be promoted as part of the Culture Pass, and audiences also need to be confident that the programs they want to see will be eligible. So, personally, I would encourage the Culture Pass office to publish clearer criteria, provide indicative timelines, and establish a more transparent review or appeal mechanism. The issue is not that every major local production must automatically be included, but rather that the process should be predictable, understandable, and responsive.
2: Well, in fact, arts groups have said that the Culture Pass needs to be accompanied by longer-term efforts, including introducing greater appreciation for the arts in schools. Can a $100 credit really change Singaporeans' relationship with the arts, or does that have to start much earlier?
3: Personally, I feel that a $100 credit can open a door, but by itself, it's unlikely to change someone's lifelong relationship with the arts. Long-term engagement usually begins much earlier through schools, families, communities, and repeated exposure. Arts education helps people develop familiarity and confidence, not only as audiences, but sometimes as participants and creators. If children encounter music, theater, visual arts, literature, and heritage in meaningful ways, they are more likely to see culture as part of everyday life rather than an occasional luxury. Therefore, the Culture Pass should be seen as one tool with a larger ecosystem. Arts education, affordable programming, community participation, and sustained support for artists.
2: Well, then at what point do we have to ask whether this money could be better spent elsewhere? Is the answer to fix the Culture Pass or get rid of it altogether?
3: Well, personally, I would not scrap it at this stage. The principle of using public funding to lower the cost barrier to cultural participation is very sound. And the data does suggest that the scheme is bringing at least some new audiences into the arts. But the current approach does need refinement. We need to simplify access, we need to broaden eligibility, we need to improve outreach, and provide much more support for people who need assistance. We also need to evaluate not only how much money is spent, but who is reached and whether people return. The question is not simply whether the money is used, it is whether it produces meaningful and lasting participation.
2: Right. And if we do scrap the scheme, where would you put that $300 million instead to have a bigger impact on Singapore's cultural scene?
3: I would not necessarily choose between audience subsidies and long-term investment. Both are needed, but they serve different purposes. If we were redesigning the allocation, I would invest in several areas: sustain arts education in schools, community-based programs in the heartlands, support for artists and arts organizations to create accessible work, better outreach for seniors and underserved groups, and improved evaluation of what leads to repeated participation. The Culture Pass addresses these immediate barrier cost barriers. Those other investments built the relationships, confidence, infrastructure, and quality of programming that makes people want to return. The strongest approach would connect these elements rather than treat them as alternatives.
2: Well, the credits expire at the end of 2028, giving Singaporeans more than 2 years to use them. So, Dr. Cheryl, what would or what should MCCY be looking to change over the next 2 years to make sure the remaining $270 million doesn't go unused?
3: Personally, I would focus on four areas. Firstly, to simplify access with one clear platform, straightforward eligibility rules, and assisted channels for people who are not comfortable online. Secondly, to carry out targeted outreach to community centres, resident networks, schools, libraries, senior activity centres, and social service organisations. We need to reach non-users directly rather than simply assume that they will find the scheme themselves. Thirdly, to broaden and balance the offer. That includes ensuring that significant local productions are eligible and giving newer categories such as Singapore literature and local film enough time and visibility to develop audiences. And lastly, to use the data for continuous improvement, we should identify groups, which groups remain underrepresented, understand their specific barriers, and test the targeted responses. The remaining funds should not simply be spent faster. They should be used more intelligently to create genuine and lasting participation. And if I were to just add one more thing, to kind of have an imagination of what happens after the Culture Pass ends, I would hoped or imagined that there's an opportunity to redesign this particular policy to have a matching system where Singaporeans would put in money in their Culture Pass accounts and that the government would actually supplement them with a dollar-for-dollar matching, which is already a practice that's used for the Culture Matching Fund. This could also create an impetus for ordinary Singaporeans to spend money to watch other art forms or to shows, and that the joint subsidies from the government would allow them to actually participate in a wider range of shows for them to see.
2: All right. Well, some great insights from you there. Thank you so much, Dr. Cheryl, for joining us today.
3: Thank you for having me.
2: Thank you. That was Dr. Cheryl Saleh, who is the founder and artistic director of Vox Camerata Limited and honorary lecturer at the University of Queensland. This has been The Big Story with me, Hongbin Zhang.

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1: Yeah, they deserve a short break.
0: Shall we drive over to Malaysia for the school holidays?
1: Ooh, great idea. But won't there be heavy traffic at the land checkpoints?
0: You're right. We'll need to check ICA's Facebook page and the One Motoring website for traffic updates. We should also use our family QR code on the MyICA mobile app for faster clearance.
1: Remember not to cut queue and observe traffic rules too.
0: Definitely. Let's start preparing then.
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3: These are your news headlines. I'm Ahmad Akhtar. Singapore's greener buildings are saving more than 4.6 billion kilowatt hours of electricity each year, enough to power more than a million four-room flats. National Development Minister Chee Hong Tat says it translates into $1.6 billion in annual cost savings and about 1.9 million tons of carbon emissions avoided. Two-thirds of Singapore's buildings, measured by gross floor area, are now green. Mr. Chee says there is still more to do. Singapore has achieved a 72% improvement in energy efficiency for best-in-class green buildings, with the aim of reaching 80% by 2030. Members of the public can freely explore the Joo Chiat area on foot on October the 3rd when a part of the district goes car-free. From 3:30 p.m. to 9:30 p.m. that Saturday, the section between Dunman Road and East Coast Road will be closed to traffic to mark World Car-Free Day. This is the first time that an area outside of the CBD will be off-limits for cars and other vehicles for the annual event. The occasion is celebrated on September the 22nd, but the LTA says it is working with partners to host a series of activities until November. A fire broke out in the kitchen of an HDB flat in UT today, but was swiftly put out. The incident took place on the top floor of Block 684D in Choa Chu Kang Crescent at around 2:30 p.m. Marsiling UT GRC MP Alex Yam says there were no injuries and neighbours were evacuated as a safety precaution. He added that the residence corner centre has been repurposed as a temporary space for affected residents while the SCDF conducts its assessment and recovery work. In foreign news, Nepal is demanding climate compensation from the world's biggest emitters of greenhouse gases after devastating flash floods struck the country last week. Foreign Minister Shishir Khanal says China, the US and India have made extremely large contributions to climate change, leaving smaller nations to endure the price. He says Nepal will turn this into a matter of justice and will raise it forcefully on international platforms. The official death toll from the disaster now stands at more than 1,100, with nearly 4,000 people still unaccounted for. Outdoor events planned for Malaysia Day celebrations in parts of Sarawak will now take place indoors due to the worsening haze situation. The main event on September the 16th will take place at the Borneo Convention Centre in Kuching instead. Officials say the changes are being made due to the concerning haze situation in the Kuching and Serian districts. The state is experiencing its worst air quality since 2019, with the air pollution index hitting as high as 475 near the threshold for an emergency declaration. Authorities are planning cloud seeding operations depending on wind and weather conditions.
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4: It's Wednesday, the 2nd of September.
2: Traffic.
5: Looking at the roads, there's a couple of accidents, starting with one on the PIE towards Changi after CTE SLE, so please avoid lane 3 over there. Another accident on the KJE towards BKE after Choa Chu Kang Way, so please avoid lanes 1 and 2 over there. And finally, we have heavy traffic building on the AYE towards MCE at Jurong Town Hall Road exit, and more heavy traffic on the PIE towards Tuas between BKE and Thompson Road. That's it for now. Do drive safely.
2: If you see anything on the roads that we might have missed, send us a WhatsApp message at 8855-0893, but only when you're safely parked. 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
6: Good evening and yatsening into the business report with me, Chua Tian Tian, as we take you through the moves and views that matter to you in the world of business and finance as you wrap up your workday. And at this hour, we'll discuss how John Turner's has taken over as Apple's CEO from Tim Cook. And that's before turning our attention to look at how a group of 21 financial institutions, including Goldman Sachs, Bank of America, Citi and Deutsche Bank, plan to create a company in 2026 to issue a cryptocurrency pegged to the US dollar in the first half of 2027. Well, starting with global news, John Turner's has taken over as Apple's CEO, inheriting a company that towers over the smartphone market but trails its rivals in AI. Now, one of his biggest challenges will be balancing the company's dependence on China while pairing acute political pressure from the White House. The handover ends Tim Cook's 15-year run, replacing the operations specialist who built Apple's supply chain with the engineer who built its hardware. Turner's, who's 51, joined Apple's design team back in 2001 and worked his way up to senior VP of hardware engineering, reporting to Cook. He leads the engineering teams behind Apple's entire product lineup, including the iPhones that generate most of the company's revenue. He barely gets a week to settle in, with Apple holding its annual iPhone event on the 9th of September, where it is expected to unveil its first foldable handset. Some analysts had argued that software chief Craig Federighi was the more logical pick for a company scrambling to catch up on AI. But Carolina Milanesi, an analyst at Creative Strategies, said that misreads how consumers actually adopt technology. Now she said, and I quote, "Consumers are still buying hardware first, and it is going to be like that for a long time," unquote, adding that users are not going to discover the value of AI if they're not interested in the hardware. Cook echoed that sentiment in a final memo to employees, writing that few people understand what it takes to build products that change the world the way John does. And earlier, I spoke with Ritesh Gunnariwal, MD and Head of Investment and Advisory at Syfe, to find out what he's watching out for in Turner's leadership of Apple.
7: What has actually changed, right? So Tim Cook, if you think about his tenure, he was the operator. He focused on the supply chain of Apple and took Apple from $350 billion to nearly $5 trillion in market cap. Now, Turner's actually is the engineer who has built the hardware and moved Apple to its own chips ecosystem. Now, in terms of like how we think about it going forward, he's already shown a little bit of his hand on day one, which is basically Apple is not chasing this AI model race. It's very clear that they are ready to rent it out, right? So they're paying Google about $1 billion a year to rent the Gemini model, while most of the rival hyperscalers are spending hundreds of billions of dollars to build their own model. And the bet here is that the models will become a commodity and the value will move on the devices. So essentially rent the brain, but own the body. Right. And I find that kind of like fascinating because the capital disciplined AI strategy that you see at Apple is very different to all the other kind of like mega caps, right? Not spending as, you know, the others are. And what it also says is spending itself does not mean winning. And the first proof point comes in just 8 days, where September the 9th, and this is first launch as CEO. And it is headlined with Apple's first foldable device, and which will cost upwards of $2,000. That's a real test of the pricing power at the exact moment where memory chip costs have been, you know, escalating. And that has forced Apple itself to raise cost of its Mac and iPad prices. But I think what will be more interesting to watch is not just the, you know, headline numbers, but the margins that move as we move forward. And that, of course, brings with it some risks as well in terms of pursuing the strategy, because when you rent the brain, you don't can control that. And it's Google that'll be setting the terms for it.
6: And finally, a group of 21 financial institutions, including Goldman Sachs, Bank of America, Citi and Deutsche Bank, plan to create a company this year to issue a cryptocurrency pegged to the US dollar in the first half of 2027. Now, the group, which was first announced in October 2025, when just 10 banks were involved, said in a statement that it also aims to expand into stable coins pegged to other G7 currencies, including the euro, as a priority. Now, stable coins are used to move money around the world in the form of cryptocurrency and are mostly used in crypto trading. But the rebound in crypto prices in 2024 and US President Donald Trump's support for the sector sparked a revival of interest in the idea of using blockchain in the mainstream financial system. The group will compete with a separate consortium of 37 financial institutions that formed a company called Kivalis and said they plan to launch a euro-pegged stablecoin later in 2026. Some, including Spanish bank BBVA, are members of both groups. US President Trump's family's crypto business, World Liberty Financial, has also issued its own stablecoin. And that's your business report this hour. I'm Chua Tian Tian.
2: 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Catch up on the day's biggest stories and what they mean for you on your way home with Hong Bin Jong. 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
8: You're on your way home with me, Hong Bin Jung. Now, Singapore's co-living market is becoming more established, but as the sector matures, the business behind it is changing too. Operators are experimenting with different ways to grow while facing more discerning residents, greater competition, and rising property and operating costs. So what does it take to make co-living work as the market grows up? Earlier on Reset with Lindley on Industry Insight, Lindley Fu spoke with Josh Hu, Managing Director of Aw and Sons Capital, the property company behind Amber, a purpose-built co-living and service apartment development in Singapore, about how the industry is evolving and what could shape its next stage of growth. Let's have a listen to the highlights of that conversation.
2: Best of Reset with Lin Lee. 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Industry Insights on Money FM 89.3.
9: Okay, co-living has become a much more familiar part of Singapore's rental market. What started out largely as a flexible alternative to renting a conventional room or apartment has expanded considerably, with more operators, more properties, and increasingly different types of residents. And the industry itself appears to be changing too. We're seeing operators expand in different ways, converting existing properties, taking on management contracts, partnering property owners, and in some cases, developing spaces specifically for co-living. At the same time, residents have more choice and higher expectations, while operators are dealing with rising property and operating costs. So, as Singapore's co-living market matures, does the business itself have to change? That's what we're looking at on Industry Insight today. And joining me is Josh Hu, Managing Director of Aw & Sons Capital, the property company behind Amber, which is a purpose-built co-living and serviced apartment development right here in Singapore. Josh, welcome to the show.
10: Hi, Lily. Thanks for having me.
9: Josh, you've been looking at this market from both the property and operating side, right? So how different is Singapore's co-living market today from, say, 5 years ago?
10: I think the industry has really matured in a sense whereby it's no longer just about room renters, retrofitting rooms just to meet the demand. As a whole, I think the industry is now looking at how do we curate spaces, curate lifestyles, and make sure there's a quality living. Essentially, I think the customers are becoming a lot more discerning as well. So it's about how to keep pace with the trends and also the maturing of the consumer.
9: Okay, what has changed most? The customer, the competition, or the economics of running these sort of properties?
10: I think it's a mixed bag of all. Singapore has a very good public housing supply. So I think the customer is looking beyond just rooms. I think it's more into a total integrated living, whereby post-pandemic, you know, with work from home and also with wellness picking up, I think customers are looking for offerings with integrated developments, integrated offerings. And of course, the competition is getting smarter. The competition as a whole is no longer just about renovating rooms and putting in gimmicks. I think it's really about curation, about how to fulfill a certain living standards or living quality that consumers now want.
9: Josh, let's talk about the extras, the amenities. Are people choosing a co-living property because of the gym, communal spaces and programming, or are things like location, room size and price still overwhelmingly the factors that determine their decision?
10: I would say location, room sizes, all that are just very basic kind of tick-off check boxes for consumers. Definitely, they want somewhere that is well-located. For us at Amber, we believe that a minimum room size needs to be at least 18 square meters on the average.
9: Mm-hmm.
10: Anything smaller than that, I think it compromises on the longer-term stays that consumers are looking at. But having, you know, amenities that helps, I think we see a lot of our customers using our co-working spaces and then using our common kitchens and then interacting with other residents as well. I think that is essentially the communal effect of co-living, and which the new trend or the new customers, new generation, I think that's what they buy in as well.
9: Right. Are Singaporeans becoming a meaningful part of that demand?
10: I would say they make up quite a stable base for us. There's some of them, whether it's on home improvement programs, or, you know, they would like to just take a short break away from home, you know, whether it's 1 or 2 weeks to kind of recuperate from their corporate burnouts or try out a new living style. I think as we start to shape our spaces in terms of a design-led and a hospitality-led new co-living, whereby they feel as if they're staying in a hotel, but they have the comforts of home. So, yeah, I think we're attracting a good demand from Singaporeans as well.
9: Why do you think that is? Is it because their attitudes towards renting are changing, or because conventional housing options don't always fit what people need at a particular stage of life?
10: I would say probably how the Singapore family makeup is like. You know, the young Singaporeans tend to stay with their families and with their parents and with their siblings. So we probably offer some sort of a brief respite for them as they start to explore their options, whether in building a family or building their own home. So that part, yeah, I think we kind of fill the gap.
9: So what is the industry really selling now? Flexibility, affordability, convenience, or simply a better rental product?
10: I would say flexibility and design, better rental product in terms of the offerings all under one roof. I would always like to point out in the fact that how living perspectives have changed since post-pandemic. I mean, work from home and the period whereby everyone is locked down, you know, I think it changes the new generation in terms of how we look at our homes, how we look at our dwelling spaces as well. So it becomes whereby where you stay would also need to function, you know, in a way you have to work there as well. You have to socialize there as well. So it's really a full suite of offerings where it has to come together.
9: Right. One thing that's interesting about Singapore's co-living market is that there isn't just one way to grow anymore. We're seeing operators leasing an existing building and then converting it. And then they can manage a property for an owner. There can be partnerships. And Amber, you guys take another approach. It was designed specifically with co-living and serviced accommodation in mind. Why are we seeing these different models emerge?
10: I think ultimately it's all about the economics and the scalability of each model. I think the early stages of co-living, the importance of grabbing market share was probably more important. So you start to see the early stages whereby there are, you know, the operators that are willing to take old buildings to repurpose. You know, and their game is usually quite fast.
9: Mm-hmm.
10: But for us, I think we are not about optimizing the square footage or optimizing the economic, short-term economic returns. I think we are really into conceptualizing and also optimizing the quality of life within our spaces. So in that aspect, I think there are many different offerings, but we like to design our spaces around our resident, around our consumers,
9: right,
10: rather than the other way around. So we would say that with the maturing of the market, I think spending power has also kept pace with how the market has matured.
9: Mm-hmm.
10: There are people who are willing to pay more for quality spaces, just like ours. Yeah.
9: Right. But presumably, purpose built also means committing much more capital to the property,
10: yes,
9: right? Does better
10: for
9: control,
10: sure, for sure.
9: But does better control over the space justify that additional investment?
10: For us, I think the results have shown. I think we have barely opened for less than 3 months. I think we start to see stabilization where occupancy has really ramped up very quickly for us.
9: Mm-hmm.
10: I think we start to see around 80% occupancy right now.
9: Wow.
10: Which is quite good for a newly launched co-living brand. Mm-hmm. So to that point, I feel that consumers, yes, they're willing to kind of pay and we can make back on investment, provided that the product is right. I think these days the consumers are well-traveled, they're very discerning. If you put them in a small room without any ventilation, if it's not ensuite, I think all those would turn the would-be consumers off.
9: A lot of Singapore's co-living growth has come from taking existing properties, as we mentioned earlier, and giving them a new use. And conversions still have an obvious advantage. You can potentially bring supply to market much faster, right, than building from scratch.
10: That's right.
9: So
10: that's
9: as the sector grows, do conversions remain the most practical way to scale?
10: I would say it's the quickest and the least capital intensive way to kind of bring rooms to the market. It is also a model we are actively looking at as well.
9: Mm-hmm.
10: But for us, I think that is, of course, a viable option. But we really have to look at in terms of our brand standards of bringing quality living. So I think there's certain brand matrix that we will tick off. But of course, if we are talking about grabbing market share, yes, I think that is still the easiest way to scale. But whether the brand tends to achieve a better investment returns at the end, that might not be the only route to go about it.
9: I'm thinking when you look at a property, what tells you this can work as a co-living space and what makes you walk away?
10: Basically, of course, in terms of first location is most important. And also when I tick off the boxes of our brand standard, whether it's every room must have natural ventilation, ideally if there's a balcony, you know, then can we bring about the right amount of spaces, common spaces versus rooms? Whether we can have some sort of commercial component whereby our residents do not need to leave the building in order to, for example, have a simple meal. I think all this needs to come together for me to say, yes, this is a site we want to go into.
9: Right.
10: You know, we're not interested, for example, even if it's a conversion play, we're not interested if it's a very small building whereby I can't achieve all this matrix.
9: We were saying how customers are becoming more discerning these days. Mm-hmm. So operators are clearly dealing with property costs, staffing, maintenance, and increasingly more sophisticated facilities as well. So where's the biggest pressure on margins today, Josh?
10: I would say definitely land prices and construction costs. That is the biggest initial hurdle.
9: Mm-hmm.
10: Manpower costs definitely are on the rise as well. But I mean, we can always deal with it in terms of technology or in terms of AI. I think that's easier to manage, but the highest bar to entry is probably really the initial land and the construction.
9: Staffing, maintenance, and increasingly more sophisticated.

0: I think in Singapore, to make this product make sense as an industry, we're probably looking at a net 3.5 to 4% right now.
1: Mm.
0: Yeah. So, I mean, it's not easy. I mean, we have come quite a long way to reach this stage because ultimately it's compared with other residential products in the market. And like I mentioned, housing, public housing as well. So I think the numbers have to stack up in the right direction. And I do see the demand picking up. I think this, the influx of tourists, influx of transient population, I think all these are helping to support the economics.
1: Okay. We're also seeing greater investor interest across the broader living sector in Asia. And co-living is increasingly being treated as a recognizable property segment rather than an experimental concept. What changes when more serious capital starts looking at co-living?
0: I think the institutions are probably looking at it more keenly now. Like I mentioned, I think the yields have started to improve quite substantially.
1: Right.
0: I think when that happens, then it's still the same issue of having money chased after a limited supply. I think scarcity is always that in Singapore. Yeah, with more institutions looking at this asset class, for sure we will start to see the pricing and all that will have to trend up as well.
1: Okay, do you think it might create pressure to scale faster and standardize a business that has traditionally sold itself on experience and community?
0: I think it would, but you know, if rooms are being sliced to too small on the livability scale, then the product definitely doesn't have that longevity. I mean, investment returns, I mean, the smart money isn't going to chase after just in a short term, 1-2 years kind of horizon. I think it becomes a case whereby the product definitely has to improve and mature as well on par with the returns they're looking at. So I don't think it will be scaling at all costs.
1: Mm-hmm.
0: I think it has to be a smart scaling whereby there must be a good reading of the market as well.
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3: Looking at the roads, there's a couple of accidents, starting with one on the PIE towards Changi after CTE SLE, so please avoid lane 3 over there. Another accident on the KJE towards BKE after Choa Chu Kang Way, so please avoid lanes 1 and 2 over there. And finally, we have heavy traffic building on the AYE towards MCE at Jurong Town Hall Road exit, and more heavy traffic on the PIE towards Tuas between BKE and Thompson Road. That's it for now, do drive safely.
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7: If you've just joined me, we just wrap up the big story and we've been looking at the SG ContraPass 1 year on. The Singaporeans were given $100 in credits to experience local arts and culture, but so far only about 10% of the $300 million set aside has been spent. And there's a pretty big question here. Why aren't more Singaporeans using it? Is it a lack of interest? Are people unsure what they can actually spend the credits on? Or is it simply too much of a hassle? We also looked at the generational divide, with those age 55 and above accounting for just 19% of spending. So how do we get more Singaporeans, especially seniors, to make use of these credits? That was the big story. 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And we'll keep the conversation going here on Your Way Home as we head into the final hour. Plus, we'll return to What's Trending, where we asked, what's one childhood chore you absolutely hated doing? Keep your thoughts coming in to 8855-0893.

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1: These are your news headlines. I'm Ahmad Akhtar. Police are collecting DNA samples from relatives of 9 Singaporeans still missing after the Nepal floods. The samples will be sent to Nepal to help identify bodies recovered following the August 26th disaster. More than 1,100 people have died, another 3,900 remain missing, while nearly 12,000 have been rescued. Nepal is conducting DNA testing and has asked first-degree relatives of missing people to provide profiles for comparison. Singapore is also sending police officers specializing in disaster victim identification, along with civilian and military supplies. More than $1 million has been raised by Singapore Red Cross campaigns. Economists have raised their 2026 growth forecast for Singapore's economy to 5%, up from 3.5% previously. The latest figure in MAS's quarterly survey follows the Ministry of Trade and Industry's upgrade of its GDP growth forecast to between 4.5 and 5.5%. Predictions for manufacturing were also increased to 8.4% and comes amid a strong global demand for AI-related electronic hardware such as semiconductors. Economists say a sustained AI-driven upturn will form a key support to Singapore's economic outlook and could lift GDP growth even further. The first batch of more than 80 properties linked to the $3 billion money laundering case here is being put up for sale. The 10 luxury apartments located in River Valley and Tanjung Pagar will be auctioned for between $2.2 million and almost $6.7 million. They consist of 6 apartments at Martin Modern near the Great World MRT station and 4 prime units at Wallach Residence near the CBD. Separately, more than 1,000 items, including luxury handbags and jewellery, are set to be listed for auction. All proceeds will be paid into the government's consolidated fund. 2 Filipino sailors were killed in an attack on an oil tanker in the Strait of Hormuz on August the 31st. Saudi Arabia's national shipping company Bahri says a security incident involved one of its vessels as it transited through the waterway, but did not disclose further details. A maritime security agency had reported that a tanker was struck by 3 unknown projectiles that day. Bahri says it remains in continuous contact with the vessel and is working closely with authorities while monitoring developments. Only 10% of SG Culture Pass credits have been used a year after they were given out to Singaporeans. Of the $300 million set aside for the scheme, $30.4 million have been used so far. Of the 3 million eligible Singaporeans, about 411,000, or 14%, have partially or fully spent their $100 credits. Younger citizens formed the bulk of those who took up the scheme, while those who are 55 and above account for just 19%. To encourage more seniors to take up the credits, the Ministry of Culture, Community and Youth is launching a portal to simplify the redemption process.
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2: It looks like fair weather conditions can be expected for the rest of the day, with temperatures ranging between 35 degrees Celsius and 26 degrees Celsius.
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2: If you're out on the roads, do take note that heavy traffic is building all across the usual highways, so buckle up, stay within the speed limits, and drive safely.
0: If you see anything on the roads that we might have missed, send us a WhatsApp message at 8855-0893, but only when you're safely parked. Catch up on the day's biggest stories, trending conversations, and what it all means for you on Your Way Home with Hung Bin Jong. 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
4: We're into the final hour of Your Home. Hope you've already reached home or well on your journey home. I'm Hong Bin Jung. Thank you so much for keeping me company. And I hope I'm keeping you company as well. Now, let's take it back to what's trending for now. Because earlier we asked you, what's one childhood chore you absolutely hated doing? Well, keep your thoughts coming in. 8855-0893. I'm sure you have that one chore you hate doing, right? And of course, this opened up quite a few memories for you guys. Some of you said washing dishes, especially when you had to scrub the stubborn bits at the bottom of the pot. One listener said folding clothes. I never understood why I had to fold something just to unfold it the next day. Yes, that's always the dilemma, huh? Another person said cleaning my room. My mom would always say it's messy, but I knew exactly where everything was. Well, this comes on the back of our story on What's Trending, where we discussed in China, some parents are taking the idea of teaching kids hardship to another level, literally paying thousands to send their children to rural summer camps to dig potatoes, feed pigs, and experience farm life. Which brought us to our big question. Would you actually pay to send your child to a hardship camp? Or should kids just experience a little hardship at home for free? We've got some interesting responses from you guys as well. One listener said, no need to pay. Give them a mop and a bucket. That's hardship enough. Another said, I think it's good. Kids need to understand that not everything in life is comfortable. That's true. And someone else told us, I'd rather teach them responsibility at home. Paying thousands to make them suffer feels a bit ironic. Well, keep your thoughts coming in, 8855-0893. And of course, if you missed that conversation, don't worry. We'll replay What's Trending for you a little later this hour. But first, let's head back to this morning on Let's Talk Singapore. On Singapore Unfiltered, the team asked, should coffee shops let us bring our own water? A heated argument at Chong Pang Coffee Shop over a personal water bottle has divided the internet and raised a surprisingly contentious question. Should we be allowed to bring our own plain water into coffee shops? The team debated whether water should really count as an outside drink, why coffee shop may want to protect their drink's business, and whether their shop, their rules is enough to settle the argument. Let's have a listen to the highlights of that conversation.
0: Best of Let's Talk Singapore. No filters, no holding back. Singapore Unfiltered, where Singapore speaks its mind. 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
1: Troubled water is our topic today.
0: Isn't that a good one?
1: Yes, excellent.
0: Isn't that a good song? Welcome to Singapore Unfiltered. The question we are asking all of you today is it okay to bring our own water to coffee shops and hawker centres? Well, why are we talking about this story? Because you've all seen the viral story on Maureen Al Stomp. Maureen, tell us all about this story that went viral on Stomp.
2: Yes. So one day ago, we posted this video of this young man. He was having dinner with his parents and he left his water bottle on the table before going to the toilet. And according to the store owner, customers are not allowed to place their own drinks or water bottles on the table. On a chair is fine, but just not on the table. So apparently he said that there are signs and posters or around a coffee shop to inform customers of this rule. So the family questioned why a personal water bottle cannot be put on the table. So that started the whole entire quarrel.
3: Yeah.
2: And the mother said, the Brandon's mother said that they wanted to avoid sweet drinks. So things got very heated up, and then the father was scolding the drink store owner. And then Brandon later apologized, saying that, oh, you know, my dad shouldn't have said this. And then he posted an IG post on it explaining his point of view.
3: Okay, so this happened along Sembawang Road. And just to clarify, the owner that you're talking about is a drink stall owner, right?
2: Yes, correct.
3: Did the drink stall owner say you cannot bring your own bottled water to enjoy at the coffee shop?
2: Is
3: okay?
2: Yeah. So he said that there are a lot of posters around the coffee shop to say, hey, no drinks, no outside drinks, and no water bottles.
0: Okay, so let's go into this. I get why, okay, should plain water be allowed or not allowed at a coffee shop, right? Most people understand when you go into a coffee shop, you shouldn't bring outside drinks. We get that. They've got rent to pay, staff to pay, utility bills. You don't bring in coffee from outside. You don't bring a Starbucks into a coffee shop and so on and so on. But this is just plain water. Plain water. Is that acceptable? Full disclosure, I do it all the time. I have done for years. All the time. And it's not for me being a cheapskate. I try not to drink too many sugary drinks. And here's a sidebar. We need more sugar-free alternatives in our coffee shops and hawker centres. 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If you go to, now I'm on a rant now, but if you go anywhere else in the world, every drink has a zero alternative. In Singapore, we've got Coke and we've got Sprite if we're lucky. 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
2: Kopi o kosong, teh o kosong.
0: Also an option. But if you just want water, healthy water, yeah, and you don't want to mess up the planet with a single-use plastic bottle, I take my reusable bottle to the hawker center.
3: Okay.
0: And I sip my water. Is that okay? Comments coming in. Jade says, I take water into a cafe or restaurant. I wouldn't patronize it if I couldn't do it.
3: Interesting.
0: No need to stress over unreasonable food outlet operators, says Jade. Mm.
3: PW coming in saying, if the restaurant has the right to charge me for water, I have the right to bring my own water bottle. Alan also saying, I think it's fine to bring your own water bottles or flask. And of course, Maureen, you're the perfect person to ask because you do own some coffee shops in Singapore. You're also known as Miss Tam Chiak. I visit your blog all the time. What do you think as a coffee shop owner? Is it okay, water bottle? I understand if, you know, you bring your own cans of Coke, right? But how about water? What do you think about that?
2: So I feel that we cannot impose this rule. But there are definitely reasons why this operator does it. Because maybe some customers allegedly brought the flask and then use them for other drinks. You won't know, right? So the water bottle is always like not transparent. And then they might have put like their own Coke 100 Plus or Kopi inside the flask.
0: Oh.
2: And then they just bring it. So to you, you would think that, hey, you know, it's just water. But there are definitely people who does that.
0: So now we have to test the drinks. We have to have like a tester. I'm going to need to drink that water bottle before I allow it in. I mean, look, I think we can ease off a little bit on the water surveillance police in Singapore. I've seen an auntie take a sip of water on the MRT to take her tablets. I've actually seen this, and I've seen people tut-tutting around her, and I'm a bit like, lighten up, guys. Even SMRT have said publicly, we are not good. We're going to show some leeway if it's an old folk who needs a sip of water. I've seen a helper, you know, giving a sweaty kid some water on the top of the bus. We don't need to lock them up and throw away the key just because they've had a sip of water. Likewise, if we take some water into a hawker center, healthy, environmentally friendly option, are we really going to bring in the water surveillance police just because someone's brought in some water?
3: Ian coming in with a great question. He says, just to clarify, is that his own water bottle that he brought, or are you referring to other bottled water bought elsewhere?
0: Oh, no, your own. You're bringing your own.
3: I believe he brought his own water bottle, Ian. And I like how you brought up the fact about kids, because my kids, the way they're attached to their water bottles, it's really hard to explain. They must drink from the Spider-Man water bottle. They must drink from this specific water bottle. And, you know, it's one of those things. Should kids also get even more leeway?
2: Yeah. So for this particular news, so the coffee shop, the drink store uncle says, you know, we allow kids to drink from personal water bottle. And then he goes on and say, but you are not a kid. You know, you guys are adults. You guys are not kids. So you guys cannot. So then the mother was carrying the water bottle and say, okay, then, you know, you feel free to touch me. If you want to touch me, then I will scream. Then the coffee shop, the drink store uncle say, no, I'm not going to touch you, but you can put the water bottle on the chair, just not on the table.
3: Why?
2: Yeah, why, right? Why?
0: Maureen, I'm scared now because I took water to your coffee shop. I'm worried about it.
2: No wonder no sales from my coffee shop.
3: I CCTV.
0: In Pongal. I did buy a drink for my daughter.
2: Okay.
0: I'm like Audrey. I'm very sentimental about my Sports Direct bottle, you see. Raoshan got me this bottle. So I take it to all the coffee shops in Singapore. Do my bit for the planet.
3: I want to bring in Sultan's comment. Sultan says, coffee shops are like private entities, so maybe that's why they can impose such rules. And Maureen, you're the perfect person to talk about this, because it's true, right? The coffee shop owner is their coffee shop. If it's their rule, whether or not we agree with it, they actually have the right to impose those rules. Is that correct?
2: That is correct. But why do you want to impose on those rules? I mean, these rules will make people unhappy. And just by saying, you know, maybe some customers will have other drinks in the water bottle doesn't justify for you to impose that. And actually, after the video went viral, I mentioned that Brandon came forward and say the footage didn't show everything that happened beforehand.
3: Brandon is the drink stall owner?
2: No, the young guy.
3: The young guy.
2: The son, yeah. So he claimed that the store operator has taken a water bottle and thrown it onto the pathway outside the coffee shop twice. And he also said that the operator challenged his father to fight in the back alley. So those were not recorded before the operator starts to press the record button. So those are Brenner's allegations. And then, of course, the operator has another account and police confirmed that a report has been lodged. But you know, the funny thing is, when an argument, it's an argument over where to put a water bottle and it ends with a police report, I think somewhere along the line, everybody has lost the plot.
0: Absolutely.
3: It just escalated.
0: We shouldn't be fighting anyone in anyone's back alley. Now, Vic says, and I promised Maureen I'd ask this, Vic says, I thought we could just buy a glass of water from a coffee shop, right? That's an interesting question, because I've done that in the past with my daughter. Some drinks owners will allow you just to buy a cup of water with some ice and they'll charge you 30 cents or 40 cents. I'm happy to do that, not to save money. I just don't want to waste the plastic bottle. But is that the norm around Singapore? Because there are lots of coffee shops that don't do that. They get very upset. They say, no, you buy a bottle of water or nothing.
2: No, I'm okay. Yeah. Some kids, they may want hot water, right? And then we'll just sell them for 30 cents.
3: Okay.
0: So is it common, though, across Singapore?
2: I think it's getting more common. Like what you say, a lot of people love to have maybe warm water, no sugar drinks, and then they will just get a cup like that. Yeah.
0: Wonderful. Well, we've got audio notes coming in. Who should we play first?
3: Let's play George. Let's hear what George has to say.
4: Nowadays, there are so many self-entitled mentality people around. Always remember, if you are at an establishment that has rules, you follow the rules of that establishment. Why want to make your own convenience becomes others' inconvenience? that applies to a lot of things, not just this episode.
0: George, I love that comment. It reminds me, I'm getting a trigger warning. It reminds me when I worked in my grandfather's cafe, as I've told you many times, he was adamant, no outside food or drink whatsoever. My house, my coffee shop, like the George said, my rules.
3: Yes.
0: But he would send me out, Audrey. Me, this scrawny 12-year-old. You see those six big Irish labourers out there with bulging biceps? Go and tell them that they can't drink beer in my cafe.
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3: These are your news headlines. I'm Ahmad Akhtar. Police are collecting DNA samples from relatives of 9 Singaporeans still missing after the Nepal floods. The samples will be sent to Nepal to help identify bodies recovered following the August 26th disaster. More than 1,100 people have died, another 3,900 remain missing, while nearly 12,000 have been rescued. Nepal is conducting DNA testing and has asked first-degree relatives of missing people to provide profiles for comparison. Singapore is also sending police officers specializing in disaster victim identification, along with civilian and military supplies. More than $1 million has been raised by Singapore Red Cross campaigns. Economists have raised their 2026 growth forecast for Singapore's economy to 5%, up from 3.5% previously. The latest figure in MAS's quarterly survey follows the Ministry of Trade and Industry's upgrade of its GDP growth forecast to between 4.5 and 5.5%. Predictions for manufacturing were also increased to 8.4% and comes amid a strong global demand for AI-related electronic hardware such as semiconductors. Economists say a sustained AI-driven upturn will form a key support to Singapore's economic outlook and could lift GDP growth even further. The first batch of more than 80 properties linked to the $3 billion money laundering case here is being put up for sale. The 10 luxury apartments located in River Valley and Tanjung Pagar will be auctioned for between $2.2 million and almost $6.7 million. They consist of 6 apartments at Martin Modern near the Great World MRT station and 4 prime units at Wallach Residence near the CBD. Separately, more than 1,000 items, including luxury handbags and jewellery, are set to be listed for auction. All proceeds will be paid into the government's consolidated fund. 2 Filipino sailors were killed in an attack on an oil tanker in the Strait of Hormuz on August the 31st. Saudi Arabia's national shipping company Bahri says a security incident involved one of its vessels as it transited through the waterway, but did not disclose further details. A maritime security agency had reported that a tanker was struck by 3 unknown projectiles that day. Bahri says it remains in continuous contact with the vessel and is working closely with authorities while monitoring developments. Only 10% of SG Culture Pass credits have been used a year after they were given out to Singaporeans. Of the $300 million set aside for the scheme, $30.4 million have been used so far. Of the 3 million eligible Singaporeans, about 411,000, or 14%, have partially or fully spent their $100 credits. Younger citizens formed the bulk of those who took up the scheme, while those who are 55 and above account for just 19%. To encourage more seniors to take up the credits, the Ministry of Culture, Community and Youth is launching a portal to simplify the redemption process.
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6: Good evening, and you're tuning into the Business Report with me, Chua Tian Tian, as we take you through the moves and views that matter to you in the world of business and finance as you wrap up your workday. And at this hour, we'll discuss how John Turner has taken over as Apple's CEO from Tim Cook. And that's before turning our attention to look at how a group of 21 financial institutions, including Goldman Sachs, Bank of America, Citi, and Deutsche Bank, plan to create a company in 2026 to issue a cryptocurrency pegged to the US dollar in the first half of 2027. Well, starting with global news, John Turner has taken over as Apple's CEO, inheriting a company that towers over the smartphone market but trails its rivals in AI. Now, one of his biggest challenges will be balancing the company's dependence on China while pairing acute political pressure from the White House. The handover ends Tim Cook's 15-year run, replacing the operations specialist who built Apple's supply chain with the engineer who built its hardware. Turner, who's 51, joined Apple's design team back in 2001 and worked his way up to senior VP of hardware engineering, reporting to Cook. He leads the engineering teams behind Apple's entire product lineup, including the iPhones that generate most of the company's revenue. He barely gets a week to settle in, with Apple holding its annual iPhone event on the 9th of September, where it is expected to unveil its first foldable handset. Some analysts had argued that software chief Craig Federighi was the more logical pick for a company scrambling to catch up on AI. But Carolina Milanesi, an analyst at Creative Strategies, said that misreads how consumers actually adopt technology. Now, she said, and I quote, "Consumers are still buying hardware first, and it is going to be like that for a long time," unquote, adding that users are not going to discover the value of AI if they're not interested in the hardware. Cook echoed that sentiment in a final memo to employees, writing that few people understand what it takes to build products that change the world the way John does. And earlier, I spoke with Ritesh Gunnariwal, MD and Head of Investment and Advisory at Syfe, to find out what he's watching out for in Turner's leadership of Apple.
7: What has actually changed, right? So Tim Cook, if you think about his tenure, he was the operator. He focused on the supply chain of Apple and took Apple from $350 billion to nearly $5 trillion in market cap. Now, Turner actually is the engineer who has built the hardware and moved Apple to its own chips ecosystem. Now, in terms of like how we think about it going forward, he's already shown a little bit of his hand on day one, which is basically Apple is not chasing this AI model race. It's very clear that they are ready to rent it out, right? So they're paying Google about $1 billion a year to rent the Gemini model, while most of the rival hyperscalers are spending hundreds of billions of dollars to build their own model. And the bet here is that the models will become a commodity and the value will move on the devices. So essentially rent the brain, but own the body. Right. And I find that kind of like fascinating because the capital disciplined AI strategy that you see at Apple is very different to all the other kind of like mega caps, right? Not spending as, you know, the others are. And what it also says is spending itself does not mean winning. And the first proof point comes in just 8 days, where September the 9th, Turner's first launch as CEO. And it is headlined with Apple's first foldable device, and which will cost upwards of $2,000. That's a real test of the pricing power at the exact moment where memory chip costs have been, you know, escalating. And that has forced Apple itself to raise cost of its Mac and iPad prices. But I think what will be more interesting to watch is not just the, you know, headline numbers, but the margins that move as we move forward. And that, of course, brings with it some risks as well in terms of pursuing the strategy, because when you rent the brain, you don't can control that. And it's Google that'll be setting the terms for it.
6: And finally, a group of 21 financial institutions, including Goldman Sachs, Bank of America, Citi and Deutsche Bank, plan to create a company this year to issue a cryptocurrency pegged to the US dollar in the first half of 2027. Now, the group, which was first announced in October 2025, when just 10 10 banks were involved, said in a statement that it also aims to expand into stable coins pegged to other G7 currencies, including the euro, as a priority. Now, stable coins are used to move money around the world in the form of cryptocurrency and are mostly used in crypto trading. But the rebound in crypto prices in 2024 and US President Donald Trump's support for the sector sparked a revival of interest in the idea of using blockchain in the mainstream financial system. The group will compete with a separate consortium of 37 financial institutions that formed a company called Kivalis and said they plan to launch a euro-pegged stablecoin later in 2026. Some, including Spanish bank BBVA, are members of both groups. US President Trump's family's crypto business, World Liberty Financial, has also issued its own stablecoin. And that's your business report this hour. I'm Chua Tian Tian.
2: Markets and Business Made Clear. The Business Report with Ryan Wong and Chua Tian Tian. 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Catch up on the day's biggest stories and what they mean for you on your way home with Hong Bin Jong. Stay informed, stay connected.
8: Before we move on, let's take it back to what's trending. Earlier we asked you, what's one childhood chore you absolutely hated doing? And that opened the door to a pretty wild story from China, where some parents are actually paying thousands of yuan to send their kids to hardship camps. Instead of swimming pools and games, these kids are digging potatoes, chopping wood, feeding pigs, and living without their phones. Some have even been filmed crying and begging to go home. Now, the idea is to teach them about hard work, responsibility, and appreciating the comfortable lives they have. But it has also sparked a big debate. Is a little hardship good for kids, or are we taking the whole toughen them up thing too far? And we asked you, would you actually pay to send your child to one of these camps? Let me know. Keep your thoughts coming in to 8855-0893. And if you missed that conversation earlier, here's your chance to hear it again. This was What's Trending.
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8: All right, it's time now for What's Trending. I'm Hong Bin Jung, and joining me here in the studio are our show producers, Nadia Ko and Nazir Azrar. Hi, guys.
9: Hello, happy hum day.
10: Hello, hello. And I can't believe it's only Wednesday, guys.
8: I know. It feels like a very, very long week. Hang in there. We're over the hump. We're almost there till the weekend. But as always, we want you in on the conversation. So WhatsApp us, 8855-0893. Whether you've got a hot take, a funny story, or you want to just react, chime in on our conversation. WhatsApp us at 8855-0893. We'll be checking in on your messages throughout the segment and sharing some of them on air. So don't forget to WhatsApp us. All right, let's get into what's trending today. What's trending?
9: All right, you know the September school holidays are approaching, right? Mm. For a lot of kids around yes. Singapore. So imagine this, you're a kid. It's the middle of the school holidays, like the upcoming September holidays. You're thinking maybe you're going to relax. You're going to sleep until 12 noon, 1 p.m., play some games on your PS5, maybe watch some TikTok videos, right?
10: Yes.
9: Is that something you would have done if you were a kid last time?
8: No. Huh? My parents would sign me up with tuition after tuition after tuition.
10: Wow.
9: Even during your summer school break?
8: Yep.
10: What a typical Asian child
8: tuition
10: experience.
8: Tuition with SAT prep. Oh, it never ended.
10: Yeah, not for me though. I'll be lazing around, playing games, maybe going out to watch the movies.
9: Okay, yeah. So we've got one camp here where you are just extending your school term by doing more work at home, not in the school, and the other camp here who's doing absolutely nothing during the school holidays,
10: that
9: right?
10: That is right. Mm.
9: Okay, so what if your parents said to you, right, Hong Bin, Nas, surprise, we've booked you a holiday camp for your school holidays.
10: Wow.
8: Wow, that's exciting.
9: Or a holiday. I mean, like, if when you were a kid, right, what was the one destination you would have begged your parents to bring you?
8: I would beg, but they would never bring me. All they did was would just go back home to South Korea, where I would do more tuition and tuition and tuition.
10: Hongbin, I feel for you.
9: But I feel like Hongbin would be someone who would have been part of the Kumon generation.
11: I've done it when I was younger, right? And then eventually it stopped, and then I'll do more challenging stuff. And my tuition was not to review, you know, like the year before or like the semester before. My tuition was to prep me for the upcoming semester or the upcoming year. So I would be way ahead, like a year in advance from all of my students.
9: That's quite a good thing, though. I mean, I wish I had done that also. Maybe, you know, then you don't have to concentrate so much in school, right? Because you're ahead of everyone else.
10: Yeah, but you'll be stressed out.
11: We've got some messages here. Patrick, hello, Patrick. Thank you so much for joining us. Patrick says, good afternoon, Hongbin, Nadia, Naz. Have a great day ahead. Hopefully you have a great day as well, Patrick, but let us know, what did your school holiday look like? We've got Jared joining us as well. Hello, Jared. Jared says, no such thing for JC2 students, LOL. They had preliminary examinations the week before and then 2 weeks after the September holidays.
10: Oh, gosh.
11: So they were in the same boat as me.
9: It looks like everyone had a school holiday worth of studying except for Nazirul Azra.
10: Yeah, but here's the thing. I think my parents were quite kind to me in a sense where they don't want to pressure me with all of these tuition classes and whatnot, and they want me to learn at my own pace. And honestly, I did quite okay for my education.
11: Except for math.
10: But that's actually a very big story and a conspiracy theory behind why, but I wouldn't share it on air. I shared it offline with you guys, but there's a huge lore about me that I think could explain why I'm bad at math.
9: But okay, maybe if you didn't go for Kumon, you didn't go for tuition classes, maybe you would have liked this as a child. Because what if your parents took you on a holiday that comes with chopping wood, you dig potatoes, and you feed barn animals like pigs, you peel bark from the trees, and then there's completely no Wi-Fi.
10: I'm sorry, are we talking about
11: survival? No, thank you. I think I would stick to my tuition after tuition after tuition.
10: This seems like a Survivor series show.
9: It's something like that. So you would have said no if your parents dragged you to this kind of holiday during...
11: No, that does not sound like a holiday. I'd rather just be at home studying with Wi-Fi.
10: Yeah, that's true. But the thing is, I'm not sure about you, Hongbin, but during our school days, right, and I think, I'm not sure if this is applicable to you as well, Nadia, but during our secondary school days, at least for the June holidays, the school would make mandatory camps for the students. So secondary one students will go to a campsite with their own cohort, then sec two students, then sec three students, etc. I did go for those for 3 years, obviously, for the entire time I was in school. But I only did all of this so-called manual labor once, because even Singapore camps, they really atas. Everything prepped for you. You don't need to do all of these things.
11: We've got Ian joining us. Ian says, HB, wow, your tiger mom liked to front load you with tuition during holidays to prep you for the next term, yeah? Very kiasula. Yes, indeed. I mean, hopefully my mom's not listening, but that's how I turned up today. But obviously, Naz is here as well, so I guess maybe she should have let me enjoy my holiday once in a while.
10: That's very backhanded, but sure, I'll take that compliment.
11: No, I'm just saying. Sometimes you don't really need to study so much. Sometimes we don't need to put so much pressure on our kids. Let them enjoy their childhood. But this really does not seem like a childhood holiday or a dream holiday. Chopping wood, digging potatoes, feeding pigs, peeling bark, and no Wi-Fi. This sounds like one of those trips that I would go with my school on, like trips where I had to do charity work. Right? I would build houses for the for kids who need it, or teach English for kids in these countries, right? Third world countries. And this does not sound like a holiday. But what is going on? Why are there actual parents sending them to these kind of camps?
9: Okay, so Hongbin, you say you wouldn't want to go for this camp. Nas, you second that motion. You also don't want to go for this camp, right?
10: Yep.
9: And it also obviously sounds like something most kids out there would absolutely hate, right? And I think I would hate it too. Well, parents, apparently in China, are paying thousands and thousands of dollars for their kids to do it. Thousands, huh? Because parents, you know, I mean, if there are parents tuning in right now, listening to us, you know how sometimes your kids always complain that life is so hard. Right. Why do I have to clean my room? Why can't I have another iPad or the latest iPhone model? Why do I have to eat vegetables? Yeah. So the parents in China are saying, apparently enough is enough. Stop complaining. If you want to know what hard is, we'll show you. So that's the idea behind the so-called hardship camp. It's not a survivor camp, it's a hardship camp.
10: Oh,
9: and it's gaining popularity in China.
10: So instead of punishing our children, you're making them go through what our parents did back in their days.
11: This is definitely, definitely not gentle parenting at all. It's the complete opposite.
10: It's just
11: like
10: parenting.
11: I will teach you a lesson. You want to complain? You want to know what hardship is? I am going to send you to a hardship camp where you have to chop wood.
9: Yeah, it's like
11: potatoes.
9: One step above being a tiger parent, right?
10: Yeah.
9: But so,
10: one could argue that this is not just about tiger gentle. This is just how our parents get used to do it back in those days. Mm. You know, back when, you know, they would say, I believe a famous saying would say, back in my days, we would walk 3,000 kilometers to go to school, right? This is the level of intensity that they want to portray in terms of hardship.
11: Okay, yeah. Give me more details, Nadia, about this camp.
9: Okay, so the parents in China, they send their children to rural areas around the country to experience what organizers are now describing as the realities of labor and earning a living.
10: Mm.
9: So the kids, they go to this campsite, they dig potatoes, they chop wood, they peel bark, they feed pigs. And one 10-day camp cost about $800 Singapore dollars. And if your parents want to torture you even more, they can send you to a longer duration camp, which can cost up to $2,000. Mm. And there are rules at this hardship camp. So they confiscate your phones. You do not have any internet access.
10: Mm.
9: And supplies of what you can use over there depends on how much work you complete in the camp. And if you don't finish your task, means if you don't dig enough potatoes, I guess, or you don't feed enough animals, right? You could end up eating the potatoes that you dig. So imagine if you dig one potato, that day you eat one potato lah.
11: So if you dig 100 potatoes, you have to eat 100 potatoes.
9: I'm assuming you can eat two a day and then make sure that you finish it in the 10-day duration, right? So basically, it's like Survivor School Edition.
10: Mm. Mm.
9: And there are a lot of videos coming out online of these camps showing children crying and begging their parents to go home. There was this child I saw in a video, right? He said they were willing to do anything as long as it wasn't farm work, which makes me wonder, Hongbin, Nas, and our listeners tuning in right now, would you have survived this camp as a kid?
11: I'm not a very adventurous kid. I don't like to get down and dirty and like dig for potatoes and chop wood. I don't think I would even be strong enough. Mm. Feeding pigs, I think I'll be so scared. I think I would end up being one of those kids caught on camera crying and begging to go home.
9: Then if you don't dig any potatoes and you don't do any farm work, you have nothing to eat at home.
11: I will rebel. I will not eat. And then that will teach my parents a lesson.
9: Okay. What about you, Naz?
10: Honestly, after being through national service, I think this is just national service with extra steps.
9: But is it similar to, I mean, you mentioned earlier just now, right, in our conversation that you used to go to secondary school outdoor camps.
10: Yes.
9: Is it on a similar kind of level or
10: yes.
9: is this worse?
10: We do something similar, minus the digging for what do you call it, potatoes, because I don't think that is legal here. Plus also the feeding the animals. But we did a lot of other activities. Chopping wood, I think they leave it to the adults for safety reasons, obviously.
9: Mm.
10: But it's not that much different. Obviously, the case of this camp is to teach the children on hardship, right? Whereas for that, it's more about a learning experience, what it's like to live in the outdoors, just to teach you the basic survival skills, like how to start a fire, how to pitch a tent. Mm. So obviously what I had was much easier than what this camp in China is trying to do.
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10: Learning experience, what it's like to live in the outdoors, just to teach you the basic survival skills.

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1: And that's a wrap on Your Way Home this Wednesday. I hope you enjoyed the show. My name is Hung Bin Jung. Now, today we've learned that apparently attitude is everything, right? On What's Trending, some parents are paying thousands to send their kids to hardship camps because apparently telling them to appreciate what they have wasn't quite enough. So it was time to bring in the potatoes and the pig feet. Maybe this will change their attitude on how, you know, they view their life and the hardships around them. And on the agenda, we looked at the next generation of heirs whose attitude towards money is a little different. Forget just stocks and property. Crypto, private markets, and alternative investments are now on the menu. And then on the big story, we turned our attention to something a little closer to home. Our attitude towards Singapore's arts and culture scene. The government gave us $100 to encourage us to experience more of it. But a year in, only 10% of the $300 million pot has been used. So maybe sometimes you can give people the money, but you can't give them the attitude. And on that note, we'll end the show with the perfectly fitting song of the day, Attitude by IVE. Thank you so much for spending your Wednesday with me. I'm Hung Bin Jung. Have a great evening, and I'll catch you tomorrow on Your Way Home.

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1: These are your news headlines. I'm Ahmad Akhtar. Singapore police are collecting DNA samples from relatives of 9 Singaporeans still missing after the Nepal floods. The samples will be sent to Nepal to help identify bodies recovered following the August 26 disaster. More than 1,100 people have died, another 3,900 remain missing, while nearly 12,000 have been rescued. Nepal is conducting DNA testing and has asked first-degree relatives of missing people to provide profiles for comparison. Singapore is also sending police officers specializing in disaster victim identification, along with civilian and military supplies. More than $1 million has been raised by Singapore Red Cross campaigns. Meanwhile, Nepal is demanding climate compensation from the world's biggest emitters of greenhouse gases after devastating flash floods struck the country last week. Foreign Minister Shishir Kanal says China, the US and India have made extremely large contributions to climate change, leaving smaller nations to endure the price. He says Nepal will turn this into a matter of justice and will raise it forcefully on international platforms. The official death toll from the disaster now stands at more than 1,100, with nearly 4,000 people still unaccounted for. Singapore Airlines will unveil its new first and business class seats in an exclusive event on November the 7th. Top-tier frequent flyers will get a sneak peek of SIA's latest cabin upgrade at the Marina Bay Sands Convention Center ahead of their rollout in the first quarter of 2027. Teaser images of the new seats featured privacy doors, and SIA has promised a spacious layout and ergonomic elements. The upgraded seats are part of a $1.1 billion multi-year cabin upgrade to 41 of SIA's Airbus A350 planes. 7 ultra-long-range jets will also get first-class seats, which are currently not available. Lower-income Singaporeans will get double the usual FairPrice grocery discount from September the 3rd. Blue Chas cardholders will receive 6% off on Thursdays, while Orange cardholders get the same discount on Fridays. The scheme runs until January the 1st and applies to purchases of up to $200 a day at FairPrice stores, Unity pharmacies and FairPrice online. Discounts can be combined with existing promotions and CDC vouchers. Online shoppers spending at least $100 will also have the $3.99 service fee waived on designated days. FairPrice says Chas cardholders have received more than $10 million in savings this year. And finally, only 10% of SG Culture Pass credits have been used a year after they were given out to Singaporeans. Of the $300 million set aside for the scheme, $30.4 million have been used so far. Of the 3 million eligible Singaporeans, about 411,000 or 14% have partially or fully spent their $100 credits. Younger citizens formed the bulk of those who took up the scheme, while those who are 55 and above account for just 19%. To encourage more seniors to take up the credits, the Ministry of Culture, Community and Youth is launching a portal to simplify the redemption process.
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2: You can expect fair and occasionally windy conditions tonight with temperatures hitting a high of 35 degrees Celsius and lows of 26 degrees Celsius.
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0: Traffic.
2: Taking a look on the roads for you, there are no major incidences to report, but if you're on the roads right now, buckle up and drive safely.
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5: Okay, the rules for en bloc could be changing. Under the proposed changes, private developments that are at least 40 years old would need less support from owners to proceed with a collective sale. But it could become harder to begin an en bloc attempt. Sales committees may have limited time to collect those signatures. Now, while the focus is on aging properties, a development does not have to be old to go en bloc. Olivio in Novena was sold after 4 years after it was completed. And if an owner has only recently bought a unit, seller's stamp duty could apply even if that owner did not support the sale. What a tangled web we weave when it comes to en bloc sales. Daniel Sim is here to help us figure it all out, thankfully. Founder of Golden Goose Properties. Daniel, have you ever owned an en bloc property?
6: No, unfortunately not.
5: It's a Singapore dream, isn't it?
6: It is. I mean, at least initially, I mean, in the last 10, 20 years, people, you hear of people getting en bloc and like, wow, getting a huge windfall out of it. Yeah, so I think it's always that dream, and people have this fascination. I don't know, maybe people like to buy 4D and they're trying to predict which is the next en bloc project. They're going to get that windfall as well.
5: Yeah, so let's help them out. Let's help them understand at least the proposed changes, what is being proposed and which developments are likely to be affected.
6: Yeah, I have a list of developments that previously couldn't make the cut, but under the new thresholds would potentially do. But I'll cover that at the end.
5: Okay. All right. So how about the proposed changes? What are you seeing?
6: I think the interesting thing is it's like, especially for certain developments where there's always two camps, right? One bunch of owners are very excited. They want to capitalize and sell and make that windfall. And then there's a bunch of owners are like, no way. I've been staying here for the last 20, 30, 40 years. And even with the proceeds from the sale, it's hard for them to find a similar sized property in the same neighborhood for the same amount of money. So they feel like this is home. I don't want to sell it. So there's always that camp of for and against. In the past, it used to be, you know, if it's below 10 years, a 90% threshold needed for consent. But now, especially for aging properties, those 40 to 59, that's going to drop to 70%.
5: Wow.
6: Yeah. And then 60 years and above, that's going to drop to 65%. So that's actually seems more permissive. You need less number of owners to agree before the collective sale is done.
5: Wow. I guess the people who bought into a property thinking this is going to be my forever home are not too thrilled.
6: Yeah, I mean, they wouldn't be because, and I do know that I have a relative that actually is staying in an en bloc place, which eventually did get en bloc. It's in Bedok. So they actually took the opportunity to downsize and, you know, buy a resale flat. So that worked out for them. But I know a lot of their neighbors were opposed to it because they love the space that they had, not just within the property, but a lot of these older properties have a lot more space and surroundings in the estate as well.
5: Right. And so some people welcome the change, and for other people, you know, it's a big, big move.
6: It is, I guess, something they've been resisting for years.
5: Yeah.
6: And through multiple launches, now it's like almost this resistance may be futile, especially if the last attempt was already close or above the new thresholds.
5: Yes.
6: Then it's like for the camp that are, you know, four en bloc will be even more emboldened to take on the new attempt again.
5: Yeah, it's good news, bad news day given these changes, isn't it?
6: Yeah,
5: depending,
6: it depends
5: on whether you think this is your forever home or you're banking on making a windfall.
6: And I think the important thing to note then is regardless of which camp you're on, mm-hmm. what should you then do about the news that is about to come? I mean, it hasn't really been passed into legislation as of now. It's kind of a hint of what's to come, right, the next
5: good
6: time
5: point.
6: Parliament sits.
5: Good point.
6: But it's good to also be prepared, you know, when if and when it does come into effect, then what are your next course of action?
5: Thanks for highlighting that. These are proposed changes. So why are the rules being reviewed now, Daniel?
6: I think the last time these thresholds were set was back in 1999. It's more than 25 years ago. So I think first of all, a lot of these developments which are older, which is what these new proposed rulings are going to target, those that are older than 40 to 60 years, you see a lot more maintenance issues, lifts, you know, the facades. So that's that cost, incremental cost of upkeeping this old estate. So even if you choose to stay, you're probably hit with more and more maintenance charges, sinking funds. I think that's the first reason. The second reason, I think, is just land is scarce in Singapore. I mean, there's so much talk about the Maju Forest versus more land.
5: Yeah.
6: And then here we have the aging estates, you know, and costing a lot more to maintain and upkeep. And maybe there might be a majority of owners that actually want to sell, but couldn't hit that 80% threshold in the past. And in some cases, it was like 78%, 79%. You just needed like one or two more owners to agree.
5: Right.
6: So really I guess close. It's quite timely to review these thresholds within reason, such that, you know, actual majority of owners do want to sell can actually see it through.
5: So with changes, people look at, okay, how the changes are calibrated. It looks like a nod towards renewal
6: yeah.
5: in Singapore of older properties, making it easier for that to happen. So the threshold might be lowered for older developments in terms of the number of signatures needed from owners who wish to go en bloc, as we say in Singapore. But it could be harder to even start an en bloc attempt, and then committees might have less time to collect the signatures. So it seems like one foot on brake, one foot on accelerator. How is this going to work?
6: Yeah, and I think that's the important part to unpack as well. So whilst the threshold for number of signatures needed for consent is lower for some of the older properties, to get started, it's a little bit more difficult. So in the past, an attempt can be started with 20% of share value or 25% of the number of units. So at their general meetings, they can start and, you know, start the whole en bloc process. Now, the proposal raises that this should be increased to 35% instead of 20%. And this applies the same, whether it's share value or the number of units, before the meeting can constitute this collective sale committee. So I guess that's the first hurdle, getting started. So I guess actually that's helpful, because if you're so confident of getting 70%, getting 35% to start with, it should not be an issue, right? So you kind of prevent more false starters.
5: Right.
6: Yeah. And then the second change I see is the committee would only have 6 months instead of 12 months to obtain the required signatures.
5: That is a big difference.
6: It's a big difference.
5: Yeah, half
6: and I
5: a
6: think
5: year.
6: Potentially a good one as well, because it does, a lot of the disputes or neighborly disputes come about when, you know, the for and against camp.
5: The campaigning is too long, the campaigning period, yes.
6: Yeah, like yeah. I've told you I don't want to sell. And 12 months down the road, you're still knocking on my door. So I think, you know, having it reduced to 6 months makes it a bit clearer, right? If you want, you sell. You don't want to sell, you know, the decision's not going to change. And I think we've seen that some estates go through 2-3 attempts of collective sales and still couldn't get there.
5: That's a lot of misery.
6: A lot of
5: for
6: misery.
5: For people who don't want to move.
6: Yeah, so hopefully less neighborly disputes with this.
5: I see. Oh, thanks for putting it in context like that. In Singapore, property en bloc means a collective sale. The owners of a strata title development, usually condo, collectively sell the entire development and the land to a buyer, typically a property developer. Daniel Sim is with us, founder of Golden Goose Properties. So for an owner, in terms of an aging development, what would lower consent threshold, this change that is proposed? You live in an aging development, lower consent threshold, so higher chance of getting en bloc? Is that what it means, basically?
6: I would say higher chance. However, looking at some of the data in the past, some developments are like way below that 70% threshold. So even now that it's been reduced to 70%, historically, some developments like Laguna Park, for example, on the East Coast, the previous attempt had less than 50%, which means the lots of owners don't want to sell their property. However, there's also the likes of, for example, High Point or Ivory Heights. Their previous attempts in 2025 or 2018 got 78 and 74% respectively. So whilst it didn't meet that 80% mark in the past, in under the new framework with 70%, I mean, historically, they've already hit it. It seems like it's going to be much easier to hit that those thresholds.
5: Right. So for larger former HUDC estates in Singapore, what might these proposed changes mean? I understand for these former HUDC estates, many have struggled actually get the numbers required for a collective sale.
6: Yeah, I think that's precisely because of this whole percentage issue and the very large HUDC estates. For example, Laguna Park could be 516 units. You know, some of them are close to 1,000 units. Then to get that few additional percentage points to hit that threshold could mean a lot more homes. So I think with the lowering of this, every few percentage points reduction actually makes makes it easier for the sale. However, getting the owner's consent is just one part of it, because you need to then put it on the market. There needs to be that kind of solves the willing seller's part of it. 70% are willing to sell, but then there has to be a willing buyer.
5: Oh yes.
6: Which that's the other side of the equation, where some collective sales fall apart, because especially for these large HUDC units, the yield that the developer is looking for is much more. If I buy a 500-600 unit land space, I want to maximize the number of homes I can get out of that. Maybe 1,500 new homes, for example. And then that's going to be a large project, a huge development. Yeah, and whether, you know, large developers are enticed to come and bid on projects like that.
5: Oh, thanks for cueing us into the other end of things. Everybody might be raring to go in the estate to sell it, but who's going to buy it? Is there a norm here in Singapore that we're starting to see build up in terms of the usual age a condo tends to en bloc?
6: Yeah, I think there isn't a magic age per se. En bloc tends to happen for the older estates, you know, especially I think if it's leasehold and then the leases are coming up towards finishing of the lease, for example, 99 years lease. So that therein, I think, influences the buy side where developers are looking to come in, whether what the location is at, what's the permissible plot ratio. If they were to redevelop it, you know, how intensely could they build on that same site? How many more homes they could yield? You know, if they have to top up the lease for the leasehold, how much is that going to cost?
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1: Welcome to The Big Story. I'm Hung Bin Jung. A year ago, Singaporeans were handed $100 in Culture Pass credits, with the government setting aside a whopping $300 million to get more of us through the doors of theatres, concerts, museums, and other cultural events. But one year on, the Ministry of Culture, Community and Youth says only $30.4 million has actually been spent. That means 90% of the money is still sitting there, and just 14% of eligible Singaporeans have used their credits. Now, MCCY is looking at new ways to get more people, particularly seniors, to use their credits. So is the SG Culture Pass actually achieving what it initially set out to do? Could this $300 million be better spent somewhere else? And if we really want Singaporeans to appreciate our arts and culture, is giving everyone $100 the best way to do it? Joining us now to share more is Dr. Sharil Saleh, who is a founder and artistic director of Vox Camerata Limited and honorary lecturer at the University of Queensland. Hi, Dr. Sharil. Welcome to the show.
2: Hello. Thank you for having me.
1: Thank you so much for joining us. Well, Dr. Sharil, only $30.4 million of the $300 million set aside for the Culture Pass has been used after a year. Now, that's about 10% of the total. Is that a disappointing take-up?
2: So, you know, on the surface, 10% spent and 14% of eligible Singaporeans using the pass after 1 year is lower than what we would hope. But it's not necessarily a reason to declare that the scheme is a failure. When a new cultural subsidy is introduced across the whole population, uptake is likely to begin with people who are already interested in the events and are comfortable navigating digital platforms. Now, that said, the figures suggest that the scheme is behind where it should ideally be at this stage. Since we are roughly one-third into the program's period, I would have hoped to see a trajectory closer to one-third of the funds being committed spent by now, with a clear plan to reach as much higher level of participation before the credits expire. Now, the important point to note is that for a milestone review, we should understand that who is not using the credits and why, and how can we make the necessary adjustments.
1: Okay, so given that we're already one-third into its runway, would you still consider this a healthy rate of uptake at this point?
2: Considering the fact that because it is a new policy and that the Culture Pass office and the arts groups actually needed time to kind of calibrate with regard to how to apply, how to be onboarded and all that, I think part of the issue is about teething problems and onboarding issues. So I think it's still within the healthy area of expectations with regard to where it is at this point in time.
1: Okay. Well, adding on to those figures, only 14% of the 3 million eligible Singaporeans have partially or fully used their credits. Mm-hmm. So what's stopping the other 86% from using them? Is there a lack of interest or people simply not finding something they want to spend the credits on? What's going on here?
2: So personally, I would not immediately interpret that the 86% as evidence that Singaporeans aren't interested in the arts. I feel that there could be several layers of friction. Some people may not be aware that they have credits or may not understand how to use them. There's also the consideration of technical and access issues with regard to the ticketing platforms at SingPass. Others may not see programs that feel relevant for them or may find that the timing, location, or additional ticket costs does not really work for them. There are also practical issues such as transport, childcare, mobility, and whether they have someone to go with. So the barrier is probably not just a lack of interest issue. Rather, it is the entire journey from knowing that the credits exist to find a suitable program, booking it, getting to the venue, and feeling comfortable once you arrive.
1: Well, I mean, this scheme was made to kind of nudge people to attend and support our arts and cultural scene. So is the relatively low take-up kind of also signal that the scheme isn't working, or is it still too early to judge?
2: Personally, I feel that it is too early to make a final judgment, but it's not too early to identify clear patterns and act on them.
1: Okay.
2: The scheme appears to be reaching some people effectively, particularly younger and more digitally confident Singaporeans. But it seems less successful in reaching groups who have historically been less connected to formal arts venues, including some seniors and people who may not see themselves as regular arts audiences. So I would say that the Culture Pass is partially meeting its objectives, but not yet equitably. The early data should be treated as feedback about where the design and outreach needs to improve.
1: Okay, I mean, you mentioned there the take-up is usually amongst the younger generation. As you mentioned there is this quite a big age gap in usage. Those age 18 to 35 account for 43% of credit spent, while seniors age 55 and above make up just 19%. Why has the scheme resonated much more strongly with younger Singaporeans and less with seniors?
2: Well, I think if you were to kind of take a look at it holistically with regard to the low take-up, I think the low take-up is a signal that the scheme needs refinement, but it's not necessarily a verdict on the principle behind it. I think public support that lowers the cost barrier can be valuable, especially when people who are curious about the arts but not yet have made the first visit per se. When we talk about this idea of nudging, about why there are younger people are more into it and not, I think it's also about the incentives and the way in which we encourage people to take it up. A nudge, however, will only work if people are aware of it, if the options are relevant, and if the process is easy. If only a relatively small proportion of people have used the credits after a year, then the nudge is working for some but not enough. I suppose that the response should be to improve communication, simplify redemption, broaden the age of programs, and work with communities to help people make that first visit.
1: Well, could the focus on digital platforms and online ticketing be making it harder for older Singaporeans to participate as well?
2: Yes, it could be. When the main route is through an app or a website, people who are less digitally confident may be excluded, even if they would otherwise be interested. The process can also be confusing when different programs use different platforms, eligibility rules, and redemption procedures. An assisted route would really help through community centers, libraries, senior activity centers, or even a telephone service or in-person support. Digital access should remain available, but it should not be the only meaningful route into the scheme.
1: And MCCY is now introducing a group assist portal specifically to help seniors organize group outings to Culture Pass programs. Could getting people to go together be the missing piece as well, especially for seniors?
2: Personally, I feel that going together may be a very important part of the solution. For many seniors, attending an arts event is not only about the performance or the exhibition. Rather, it's also a social outing. They may be much more likely to participate if they go with friends, family, or a trusted community group. A group mechanism can reduce several barriers at once. It can make booking easier. It provides reassurance, helps with transport and coordination, and give people a reason to attend that is social as well as cultural. The group assist portal, in my own opinion, is therefore a promising direction, but it needs to be supported by active outreach through community centers, residence networks, libraries, senior activity centers, and other organizations that already have relationships with older adults.
1: Well, I mean, most of the $30.4 million spent has gone towards performances. In comparison, $2.9 million is spent on Singapore literature and $1.6 million on local films. Now, taking a look at these numbers, what does that tell us about what Singaporeans actually want to spend their credits on?
2: Well, on this point, I will be very cautious about drawing conclusions from these figures, because Singapore literature and local film were only added to the Culture Pass offerings much, much later. They have not had the same amount of time to build awareness, participation, and spending as performances. It's therefore not a like-for-like comparison across art forms and mediums. The lower figures may reflect the timing of the inclusion, the number of eligible offerings, the level of promotion, and the length of time audiences have had to discover them, not necessarily a lack of public interest. So before we can conclude that Singaporeans prefer performance over literature or film, we should compare the categories over equivalent periods and take into account the number, visibility, and accessibility of the programs available.
1: However, there are some positive signs as well. I believe MCCY says 68% of users surveyed hadn't attended an event of this type in the past 5 years. So is the Culture Pass, you know, actually bringing new people into the arts?
2: Honestly, with 68%, it is a very encouraging sign. If 68% of surveyed users have not attended a similar event in the last 5 years or so, it does suggest that the scheme is reaching people who are not recently active arts audiences. But we should distinguish between getting someone to attend once and developing a sustained relationship with the arts. The Culture Pass may be doing a useful job as an entry point, but its long-term success will depend on what happens after the first experience. We need to know whether people return, try other art forms, recommend events to others, or even become involved in more active ways.
1: That's a very good point. And I mean, once the $100 runs out, then what's going to get them to come back? How do you turn that first visit into a habit then?
2: Well, habits are formed through repeated, relevant, and welcoming experiences. The first visit needs to be more than just a transaction. People would need to feel that the work speaks to them, that the venue is accessible, and that they are welcome there. There are programs, there should be also be clear pathways to return, which means what it will look like, it will be affordable follow-up events, community programs, season packages, introductory offers, and even opportunities to meet artists and participate more actively. Like, for example, someone who first attends a choral performance might be invited for a workshop, a community sing-along session, or other accessible performances. The Culture Pass can open doors, but the wider arts ecosystem has to give people reasons to keep coming back.
1: Well, then at what point do we have to ask whether this money could be better spent elsewhere? Is the answer to fix the Culture Pass or get rid of it altogether?
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Start your day with the stories, conversations, and voices that matter on Let's Talk Singapore with Neil Humphreys and Audrey Seek. From what's trending to the issues shaping our lives, with your voice as part of the conversation. Then take a breather with Live Well with Michelle. 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Through the afternoon, go deeper with Reset with Lin Lee. 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

0: Yes, it's been a hard day's night for all of us. We're all working like dogs, and that's just us on this radio show. Welcome to Talk of the Town. And the question we are asking you today is, will childless employees pay the price for more childcare leave of parents with children? Audrey, Singapore made news in the UK yesterday. The headline in The Guardian was, Singapore asks the $70,000 question, who wants to start a family? This was in The Guardian in the UK. So yes, the recent childcare announcements at the National Day rally have gone global, but how will they affect the average Singaporean workplace?
1: Yes, so Singapore wants to make it easier for people to have and raise a family, and one of the big announcements at this year's NDR was an expansion of childcare leave for working parents. So under the changes, parents with children aged 12 and below will eventually get between 8 and 12 days of childcare leave a year, depending on how many children they have. And for a lot of parents, this extra flexibility could make a real difference. But there's another side to this conversation, and that is the workplace. What happens when more employees are taking leave? How does a small business with a lean team manage that? And what happens to the colleagues who don't have children? Do they end up picking up the slack?
0: So joining us this morning to talk about that is Michelle Koh from recruitment firm The Edge Partnership, and Tan Boon May, who's gone viral recently and is also the founder of Maths Tuition Centre, Mathematics. What a name, by the way, Mathematics. All right, Michelle, let's start with you. Give us the bigger picture. The government wants to make it easier for Singaporeans to have more children, yes, but how is that going to affect everyday life in the workplace?
2: Well, for me, more leave is great because I'm a working mom as well. So this is a positive step, but I'm also a business leader. So when the news came, I was thinking, okay, good for me, but how do I make this work operationally and fairly within my organization? I'm sure other business leaders are having the same thoughts as well when they heard this news. This is a good and necessary policy, but it doesn't mean that it doesn't bring about implementation challenges and pain.
0: Which are what?
2: I think you mentioned in the intro, singles versus parents. One point that I've reminded my single colleagues time and time and again, you are single today, it doesn't mean that you're single forever. Some may choose to go on to find a partner, get married, and they will have kids, right? So whoever they are covering for today, who knows if they're still in the company, they may be the ones who are covering for you in the future.
1: Yeah.
2: So rather than thinking, oh, it's unfair, I'm disadvantaged, why not think of it as a way to pay it forward? Yeah, across the span of your career.
1: Yeah.
0: All right, May, you went viral this week. Tell us about the video, what you said, and what the response was.
3: All right, so basically, I did a video to mention, you know, what are some unintended consequences of more childcare leave. So there were three pointers that I pointed out. So the first one was, yes, childcare leaves are great, and we absolutely want to support families to have more kids. I personally have three kids, and I'm a great encourager of all my friends to have kids. So the first point was actually the operational challenges that SME face, because as much as the government reimburse the money for the employee who is taking the childcare leave, sometimes it's really the operation side where, you know, the manpower shortage, we can't find a person to, you know, relieve the job. It's not about the money, but it's really about the manpower. So that was the first point, right? And the second one was actually, yes, it is very generous of the government to provide a monetary incentive to reimburse back the employees' work, a salary that's to be done. Having said that, coming from an SME point of perspective, what happened is actually there are actually way more costs that the SME would actually incur, because first, we have to find another person to take over the job, and that also sometimes require additional time from another employee. And also, when we hire any person, realistically, for any company to hire any person to a job, we are not expecting the person to, you know, break even for us. We are actually expecting, you know, them to bring in a bit more money to cover, you know, things like rent, marketing, and other aspects of the business, right? So yes, that is something that SMEs see as well. And last but not least, I think with these two aspects being mentioned, I think the pressure of SME not being able to cope operationally and as well as the financial part of it, it could unintentionally, you know, let them feel that maybe perhaps, you know, hiring a parent could be a disadvantage to the company, and then they start to, you know, probably consider, okay, maybe we should balance out the workplace culture with parents and non-parents and things like that. And that's something that I'm particularly concerned about, because the reason why I'm actually an entrepreneur today was actually because I lost my job back then when I was first pregnant with my first kid, and I was actually displaced from a job or from SME as well. So I could now see very clearly why 4 years back then I was displaced from my job, because now I'm an SME owner and I see these challenges, and I know that these are actually things that maybe people outside they can't see, right? But there are potentially issues that, you know, may backfire and actually work against the parents, actually.
1: Mm.
3: Yeah.
1: So you're actually in a pretty interesting position, because you're both a mother of three who stands to benefit from this greater support, and you're also an SME owner. We know that the video that you just described very well got thousands and thousands of views online, and it also generated a lot of discussion. Mm. You did share that you actually had to read some hate comments.
3: Yes,
1: can you talk about the backlash and how that has affected you as well?
3: Okay, so I have read more than 300 hate comments, actually. So
0: 300?
3: Yeah, more than 300. It was quite bad for my mental health. Yeah.
0: That's the normal amount I get. That's a lot.
3: Yeah, so there were people who actually cut out the whole video. They took out the last point, which was the unintended consequence that I was talking about. So they basically listened to the first 2 points, and they think that I'm ranting as an SME owner about the pain points of based off the government's policy, right? But that's never my intention. Yeah, because I'm in a very unique position whereby I definitely do not want, you know, this to happen to any parent out there who is working. I myself know the pain of, you know, losing a job while being pregnant. That's like the worst thing that could happen to anyone. So I was just really genuinely concerned, right? You know, how would these policies really take effect? And, you know, these are things that we can't really see it on the outside, but it's real things that are happening, you know, to women who may be pregnant and parents as well. Yeah.
0: Okay, Michelle, let's bring it back to the earlier point. We all want to be empathetic to our colleagues and support them, as you mentioned. But even within our students, let's take our studio as an example. Audrey has two young kids. Roshan has a young one. Trisha and Dan do not have kids. Now, if, for example, Audrey was to have a third child, she would scream. But after that, there would obviously be an additional workload for Trisha and Dan. They would have to help to cover. We'd all help. But is it fair that they should, is the question I'd ask. They're not having kids, their choice not to have kids yet, and yet they've got an additional workload to deal with Audrey's kids or Raushan's kids. I can see lots of young folks out there thinking, why should I have to pay the price for somebody else's children?
4: For me, it's a very important concept that fair is never about being equal, right? Being fair to your colleague doesn't mean that your colleague should have equal days of leave. And also to my point, when I mentioned for singles, they may go on to be parents. Some may choose to go on to be parents next time. They can benefit from this. But for those who chooses not to, don't they also have siblings or a best friend or a close cousin, someone in their network that they care for, right, who can benefit from this? If everyone lobbies against this, then who's going to suffer? Do you want to see your close friends, your family suffer? So I'm not saying that the pain isn't there, but when you think of the benefit that it brings to others, I just hope that the pain can be slightly more tolerable.
0: And also, without getting too political, I'm guessing you raised the prospect of having to hire more foreign workers to cover the shortfall, and that could potentially open up a whole different can of worms, couldn't it?
4: Possibly. I think PM Wong did say that they will also lean into immigration policies to look into reviving this. It could. So again, that's the point, right? If we're saying, no, we don't want to support parents to have children, then let's lean in on immigration. But is that what you want, right? You can't have the best of both roles. Mm.
0: Couldn't agree more.
1: So we have to get to some listener comments. Fuchi Ren says, good morning, guys. It's not just the childless employees, but also those like Neil, whose kids kids already past the eligible age and need to help cover people like Audrey. This is just an illustration. Don't be angry. Hey, Chiran, I totally get it. And Mark also chiming in now. I will get to you, Mark. Chu saying, it depends if you have a good boss who can distribute the work fairly. Expect those with kids to pick up the slack or take on more projects to make up for the time they are away. There must be equity of the workload and certain ground rules to set prior. Thank you so much for your comment, Chu. And I do want to talk about this for a while. Yesterday, we did put out a poll on Money FM asking about how people felt about the increased childcare leave, whether it's unfair to childless colleagues. And 32% of our listeners voted for option C, which is along the lines of the employer should bear the burden, not the existing colleagues. There should be some sort of protocol in place. Now, that sounds more reasonable for maybe large MNCs or these big companies. But as an example, Michelle, like a small business owner, small SMEs, is this actually feasible?
3: I think it really depends on the scale of the business. So really, how many outlets and how many people we have. Yeah, so realistically, I think that it could be rather difficult, especially for tuition industry, whereby having a teacher who is capable of teaching, classroom management to easily stand in on last minute relief basis, I think it's rather difficult. But what I have done so far was I actually hired standby relief teacher who is on standby for 5 days a week, such that, you know, at least he can cover any of our classes here. But of course, that also means it's additional cost, right, for somebody who is just really on the standby. Yeah. And to be able to, you know, get to the stage whereby I can hire a person like that, that also means that the profit margin must be somewhat of a certain level that it makes sense for the business. Yeah. So it's never easy, but as long as the business is in a way thriving of a certain level, then I think definitely it's possible.
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0: From feature films to documentaries and cartoon animations, shark and dinosaur films have dominated the big and small screens when it comes to creature films. This year alone, there were at least 5 shark feature films and 1 with dinosaurs. 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Well, let's find out together with me, Colin Gomez, this Saturday or Sunday at around 12 noon on Movie Magic, Money FM 89.3.
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Start your day with the stories, conversations, and voices that matter on Let's Talk Singapore with Neil Humphreys and Audrey Seek. 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Then take a breather with Live Well with Michelle. 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
1: Welcome to The Agenda. I'm Hung Bin Jong. A huge transfer of wealth is underway as baby boomers pass tens of trillions of dollars to their millennial and Gen Z heirs. But it's not just the amount of money changing hands that's interesting. The next generation is also changing how that money is invested. Younger heirs are showing a much bigger appetite for crypto, private equity, pre-IPO opportunities, and direct investments. They're also questioning some of the traditional assumptions that their parents and grandparents made about what counts as a safe investment. So as this wealth changes hands, could we also be seeing a generational reset in the way family fortunes are managed? And are younger heirs actually becoming more sophisticated investors or simply more willing to take bigger risks? Well, today we're speaking with Maureen Lee, who is the founder and CEO of Abiel. Hi, Maureen. Welcome to the show.
2: Hi. Thanks for having me.
1: Thank you so much for joining us. Well, Maureen, almost half of millennial investors hold crypto today, compared with around a third of Gen X investors and just one in six baby boomers. So what's your immediate reaction to that generational gap? Why are younger investors so much more comfortable with crypto?
2: I think first is the fact that they are very familiar with the digital world. They grew up with technology, apps, digital transaction, and that's number one. So the things, investing in things that are less tangible is very familiar to them versus the previous generation. Then secondly is also the fact that their risk appetite is a lot different. You're looking at a generation where they're at the stage of their life where they are very involved in wealth creation versus wealth preservation. And they're also very familiar with stories around them of investing in private companies or crypto where the payoff can be very, very huge versus, again, the previous generation. So, and crypto is very accessible to them. They're very used to app and getting returns instantly versus the traditional way of investing. So I think that's what made crypto very, very comfortable for this generation.
1: Right. Then what do younger investors understand about digital assets that older generations may be missing?
2: I don't think that it's a case of missing information, but rather that this group, they have purview to this type of investment because prior to this, this type of private deals are only accessible to institution, your family offices or your ultra wealthy groups. But with platforms like tokenization, new fund structures, these are more and more accessible to this group of investors. So I think with that, of course, they'll be considering this. And also one thing in recent research by private bank in particular, they did some research in terms of recent volatility with the Gulf War, right? They realized that a lot of people are pivoting away from things that are very volatile. And so alternative investment are getting a lot of attention because of the fact that they are deemed as less volatile compared to stocks and shares.
1: Well, there's even a bigger generational divide when it comes to alternative assets as well. Nearly 90% of investors aged 21 to 45 say they want more exposure to things like private equity compared with just 15% of baby boomers. Why do you think younger investors are looking beyond the traditional mix of stocks, bonds, and property?
2: I think it's the fact that they are looking for different kind of diversification versus what previous generation is used to. The previous generation look at diversification in terms of stock and share and your 60-40 rules, whereas this group is looking for things that behave differently. So their definition of diversification is not necessarily things of different asset class, but in terms of diversification, in terms of different risk return and different risk profile. So private markets, private credits, private properties give them that kind of risk return and profile that is very different from the traditional equities. So I think that's what they're looking for these days.
1: All right. Well, what does this appetite also tell us about how the meaning of diversification is changing?
2: Diversification. Okay. I think I draw an analogy. So if someone is investing into, let's say, technological shares or technology ETF or pre-IPO technology, they are actually very heavily vested into technology. So let's say if something happened within that particular segment, the risk is actually quite similar. Whereas if you look at what they are looking at now, they're looking at, okay, let's park some of it in private public equities, some in income producing real estate, some in private credits. When the economic environment changed, the reaction of these different asset classes then is very different to the previous profile that I talk about. So that's what they're looking for. So it's a little bit more balanced, which is all the reason for diversification is to so that your portfolio would behave in a more balanced manner. I think that's what they're looking for now versus the previous generation.
1: And I believe the shift is particularly visible among wealthy families. Advisors to ultra-wealthy families say demand for pre-IPO and co-investment opportunities is coming overwhelmingly from second-generation clients rather than their parents. So why are younger heirs becoming more interested in getting involved or directly involved in individual investments? Are they less willing to simply inherit an investment strategy along with the wealth?
2: I think it's because their perspective of the investment or the assumption about certain investment has changed from the previous generation. So previous generation might look at investment that is a little bit safer, that compounds over time, that preserve wealth. Remember, the previous generation is so used to earning, working hard, saving, and then, you know, investing and then slowly compounding their wealth. Whereas this generation is a little bit different in how they view it. Why? Because I guess their perspective of how they want to enjoy their wealth is also very different from the previous generation, right? Previous generation believe in, oh, we work hard, we save, and then we accumulate, then we retire. Well, whereas this group kind of look at it and think, why can't we do that at the same time? We accumulate wealth and enjoy it at the same time. So their perspective of being able to generate the return now and enjoying it now is very different from the previous generation, I think.
1: And does that create tension when the older generation still controls the family office or investment decisions?
2: It does, but I think in our experience, what has been displayed is that the younger generation, when the older generation allocate asset for the younger generation, they tend to do it as per their profile, do it slowly. That means that they might allocate a little bit of the portion to the younger generation first to test drive how they will perform. So these generation also are aware of that. So then they would try to allocate in different asset class from the previous generation. So I think they tend to do it slowly. I think that therefore the tension, would be a little bit less than what we would assume.
1: And this also raises a bigger question about what younger heirs, you know, consider safe, right? In Singapore and across Asia, property has traditionally been viewed as one of the safest ways to preserve wealth. Now, are younger investors becoming less convinced that traditional safe haven assets are necessarily the safest option?
2: Yes. So maybe I can just draw an example. I have recently been invited to a session to speak with a group of very, very young self-made millionaire. We call them dolphin within our company, right? Instead of whales. So they do something quite interesting. So they make a lot of the money very fast. So they do trading, they trade on gold and various other elements, and including the likes of crypto. So what they've learned over time, and this is through experience as with all things in life, is that when they first make their pot of gold and the massive return, so they double down. And then what they learn is that over time, because the risk profile of the asset that they are in, they might lose it all, right, overnight. So what they've learned is that every time that they make a profit, they'll park a portion of it aside. So they'll park it into something like that will generate stable return for them. And then they will continue with the initial portion to continue to invest in higher risk profile that may have higher payoff. So I think this strategy actually works very, very well. So one of our youngest investors in our group is in fact about 21, and he accumulates quite a huge substantial wealth using this strategy. So he still do the high risk return thing, but he built a very solid foundation. So every time he makes money, he park it aside in something solid, stable, that will generate consistent return while he continue to get the greater payoff with other portion of his wealth.
1: Well, what could then replace that traditional concentration in property?
2: I think, interestingly enough, when we do a survey with all our investor group, the interest in property is quite different from perhaps what one may think of in terms of their interest in alternative asset versus private equity. So Recent survey also showed that one in four Singaporeans at least are very, very interested in real estate. So I don't think that that has changed. So if you look at the generational wealth in Singapore, people are still very, very interested in property, including the younger generation. And these are delving into the very traditional high net worth family who have traditionally put a lot of their assets in property. I see that the younger generation has continued and taken the baton and continue to invest in property. I think property is one asset class that is quite contrarian to this rule, especially in Asia, I think.
1: I mean, we're also seeing a shift in the way younger investors make decisions. They're moving away from, you know, simply trying to predict interest rates or market cycles and towards more ground level data driven analysis of individual investments. How different is this approach from the way their parents invested?
2: Okay, this is the bit that I'm going to be a little bit different on my view. I think that
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Start your day with the stories, conversations, and voices that matter on Let's Talk Singapore with Neil Humphreys and Audrey Seek. 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
1: Good morning, I'm Joshua Vong, and these are your news headlines. Singapore police are collecting DNA samples from the relatives of 9 Singaporeans who are still missing after the Nepal-Tibet floods. The samples will be sent to Nepal to help identify bodies recovered following the August 26 disaster. Nepal is conducting DNA testing and has asked first-degree relatives of missing people to provide profiles for comparison. More than 1,100 people have died, another 3,900 remain missing, while nearly 12,000 have been rescued. Singapore is also sending police officers specializing in disaster victim identification, along with civilian and military supplies. The first batch of more than 80 properties linked to the $3 billion money laundering case in Singapore is being put up for sale. The 10 luxury apartments, located in River Valley and Tanjung Pagar, will be auctioned for between $2.2 and almost $6.7 million. They consist of 6 apartments at Martin Modern, near the Great World MRT station, and 4 prime units at Woolwich Residence, near the CBD. Separately, more than 1,000 items, including luxury handbags and jewellery, are set to be listed for auction. All proceeds will be paid into the government's consolidated fund. Only 10% of Singapore's culture pass credits have been used, a year after they were given to Singaporeans. Of the $300 million set aside, $30.4 million has been spent so far. Around 411,000 of 3 million eligible Singaporeans, or 14%, have partially or fully used their $100 credits. Younger citizens make up the majority of users, while those aged 55 and above account for just 19%. The Ministry of Culture, Community and Youth is launching a portal to simplify the redemption process and encourage more seniors to use their credits. Lower-income Singaporeans will get double the usual fair price grocery discounts from September 3rd. Blue Chas card holders will receive 6% off on Thursdays, while orange card holders will get the same discount on Fridays. The scheme runs until January 1st and applies to purchases of up to $200 a day at FairPrice stores, Unity pharmacies and FairPrice online. Discounts can be combined with existing promotions and CDC vouchers. Online shoppers spending at least $100 will also have the $3.99 service fee waived on designated days. FairPrice says Chas cardholders have received more than $10 million in savings this year. And finally, a fire at an electrical substation disrupted power to parts of Bukit Pasoh Road in Chinatown for about 5 hours on Tuesday. The SCDF was alerted to the fire at 43 Bukit Pasoh Road at about 12:20 p.m. The blaze involved electrical equipment in the ground floor electrical room and was extinguished with a dry powder extinguisher. No injuries were reported. SP Group said the power disruption was fully restored by 5:25 p.m. The number of premises affected was not disclosed, while the cause of the fire is under investigation.

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1: Good morning. It's time to get up and join us. It is 6.05 a.m.
0: Weather.
1: The weather for Thursday. What do we have in store? A fair and occasionally windy day, according to the NEA. 35 degree highs, though, and 26 degree lows are the temperatures for the day.
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3: Good morning to the best listeners on radio. Vehicle breakdowns. We have two, one on the AYE towards Tuas after Lower Delta Road, avoid lane 4. Second vehicle breakdown in the CTE tunnel, not a good place, towards the SLE after Merchant Road. Avoid lane 3 and stay right here. Let's talk Singapore coming up.
0: 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Wake up to the stories shaping Singapore and have your say. 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
3: Good morning to the best listeners in Singapore. Who is with us on this bright Thursday morning? Keep us company, 8855-0893. Audrey Seek is here. I'm Neil Humphreys. Dan, Raushan, Trisha. The gang's all here.
1: We are all here, and we're so glad that you're joining us this morning. Another fabulous show coming up for you, and a big day for me, I have to say. Yes, we're celebrating Teachers' Day in schools today, so I believe many of the schools are half-day today, so that the teachers can enjoy an easier day. And for the preschools, at least, a lot of them are trying this new thing where the parents get to be the teachers for the first half of the day. And I don't know how I got involved in it, but I'm going to try not to mess up our kids.
3: You will love it. You will love it. There's nothing better than going to a school. I've done it many times, obviously.
1: Yeah.
3: But my wife does it a lot when parents come in and they talk about their jobs. Or they talk about, honestly, Audrey, the kids love it. They get so excited. That's Cameron's mummy.
1: I know.
3: They get so excited. You'll have an absolute blast. They'll treat you like a celebrity as soon as you walk through the door. You will be able to do no wrong.
1: Okay.
3: I guarantee it. They will love it. Parent-teacher days are the best.
1: But what got me really happy, actually, is how excited my kid is.
3: Of course.
1: Yeah. Usually, I mean, I don't know, maybe it's still, you know, I still have a few good years of this left, but I'm just bracing for the day where he's like, drop me outside school.
3: Yeah, it'll pass.
1: Don't come near me.
3: It'll pass fairly quickly, yes.
1: So I should treasure this time, shouldn't
3: should.
1: I? Okay.
3: It gets to about 10 or 11 after that.
1: No.
3: Because with my daughter, it was, I read your dad's book at the... Just don't talk about him, okay? And then don't come to school. Don't talk to my friends. That will happen. It's inevitable.
1: Yeah.
3: I've got a nice story for you.
1: Let's hear it.
3: And it starts with you. So you sent me a WhatsApp yesterday. We got a strange message to our show, and you wanted to tell me who it was.
1: Yes.
3: So what happened?
1: So it wasn't a strange message. I wanted to tell you that, wow, it's so nice that this person is getting involved ahead of time. Yeah. So quick backstory is that today's Breakfast Bites is all about private hire drivers. I want to give a shout out to all of our PHV driver listeners.
3: Including
1: we have Gary.
3: Yep.
1: Yes. And it's going to be an interesting one. And I saw that someone wrote in to us yesterday at about 11 a.m., I want to say, so after the show. And he mentioned that it was Neil's nephew, Pacey.
3: Yes.
1: Yes.
3: Who Dan knows. Dan has met Pacey before. Oh. Now, I started to panic, Audrey, and I said to my daughter, something's wrong because it's 4 o'clock in the morning. Why is he messaging randomly my show? Our show, not my show, our show.
1: No.
3: But in this context,
1: yes.
3: Right? And I thought, something's wrong. He's drunk with his friends and he's pranking me in someone's living room, sending messages to the show. Then he's me and says, "Haha, hello, Uncle Neil. I just messaged your show." I said to my daughter, "He's really drunk now. I need to be worried because it's 5 o'clock in the morning in the UK. Is he? Something's wrong. This doesn't make sense." Another 10 minutes pass. He then calls me on WhatsApp. I see the phone ringing. I don't answer it.
1: Why not?
3: Because I'm scared. I'm thinking, is he going to call me drunk somewhere to spill his guts out? So I wrote back. I said, "Pacey, it's 5 o'clock in the morning. Is everything okay with you?" And then he sent me this really cryptic message. "Everything's fine. My world is fine." I thought, that's it. He's drunk. There's something seriously wrong here. I need to call his mother, my sister. I'm about to call my sister saying, "Your son is sending random intoxicating messages at 5 o'clock in the morning to me, to the show."
1: Poor Pacey.
3: Then I get another message. "Neil, open your door." "What? Open your door." So I open my door.
1: And
3: he's
1: there
3: standing
1: he is.
3: Outside my apartment. He's standing outside my apartment. My 21-year-old nephew is standing outside my apartment in Singapore. I had no idea he was here.
1: That's lovely, Neil.
3: It turns out he last minute booked a trip with two of his uni mates. They've just graduated and they got the world's cheapest flight on Air China.
1: Okay.
3: They had to do a 20-hour layover in Beijing to get this cheap flight.
1: Excuse me?
3: I know. It went to Beijing 20 hours. They're young. Then they came to Singapore.
1: Young man's game.
3: And he turns up outside my door. I have no idea what's going on. Then it gets even sweeter and more heartbreaking. Do you know when he sends that message to you, to the show?
1: Yeah.
3: He was standing outside SPH trying to wait for me, but I'd left. And he stood outside.
1: Pacey.
3: He was walking up and down for 2 hours. Well, I didn't know, did I? I didn't know he was here. But he knew I had a show from 6 to 10. And he got here just at 10 and he just missed me. And he was walking up and down the street outside the coffee shop for 2 hours, checking every single person who went in and out through the turnstile. Because he's been here before. He's been in the studio. He did the Friday show once with me and Dan. And I felt so bad. But he just wanted to surprise me.
1: Isn't that so sweet, Neil?
3: Isn't it adorable?
1: We need to give Pacey another round of applause.
3: He's a sweet boy. He's
1: a
3: sweet boy.
1: Wow. Wow. And we'll definitely read out what he thought of the Breakfast Bites poll question on Breakfast Bites.
3: So I managed to do two surprises. I took him in. So I brought him into the living room and my daughter burst into tears. They're like best friends.
1: Oh.
3: And that was nice. And then I took him up to my wife at school and then met my wife. And then last night they went to the marquee club.
1: Yes.
3: At MBS, because my daughter was going anyway for the first time. So the first time she's ever gone to a nightclub. Her cousin from England is with her to keep an eye on her in this club at MBS.
1: So I must ask, did you go to the marquee club last night?
4: Oh,
3: No, I didn't.
1: Oh, man.
3: This is when you know you're old, Audrey. She came in half an hour before I got up to go to work. She came in at 4 o'clock in the morning and I looked up, I've got half an hour. And then I woke up half an hour later.
1: Hey, I think that sometime next week, you're going to have to just suck it up and enjoy a night out with your daughter. I highly recommend 10 out of 10. My parents would tell you. Go to a nightclub with her one time.
3: Don't try and shoehorn this into the conversation.
1: I think that you should.
3: Everybody thinks you're weird. Don't try and backtrack on this. My daughter going with her cousin, he's 21, she's 18, that's fine. Me going with my parents is not fine. Nothing you ever say is going to change my mind. Audrey went to a nightclub with her parents several times in Singapore.
1: That's right.
3: I don't think there's anything wrong with it. What do our listeners think? 8855-0893.
1: Well,
3: what club was it?
1: I think it was Zouk.
3: Zouk.
1: Mm-hmm. And there's another one, Yellow Mellow, Jello Bellow.
3: Was it the fun called? Sort of, they used to do an 80s night, the Mumbo Jumbo something night.
4: Wait, who?
3: Exactly. They used to do a big 80s night that was very popular with people of all ages. It was called Mumbo Jumbo.
1: I don't think my
3: parents. It wasn't that one.
1: No.
3: Okay.
1: No, because they were dancing to songs that they had no idea existed. Like Chris Brown and things, you know?
3: Oh, that's cool. They sound cooler than you.
1: They are.
3: They're the cool ones. They're with their daughter. You're the uncool one. You're with your parents.
1: You're absolutely right. But I thought I was really cool that day. Okay. Well, welcome, Pacey, to Singapore. Of course, not your first time. Is he going to be here for a while?
3: He's here, I think he wants to go to KL, so he's here for about 5 or 6 days. And he's staying at a Airbnb they got somewhere near Dhoby Ghaut area. Oh. Did very well.
1: Well done.
3: So yes, wasn't that a lovely story? So
1: it was very nice.
3: I thought he was drunk in a ditch. Then my sister's not talking to me. She says, oh, you think a lot of my son, don't you? Your first instinct is he's lying half dead in a ditch drunk. I said, well, if someone calls you 5 o'clock in the morning with random comments, what do you think? But yes, so my cousin is with me. I don't know what we're going to do. And I'm not going to a nightclub with him.
1: I can tell
3: you that.
1: Well, you're going to regret it.
3: Okay. Good morning to everybody. Gary is here. Happy yes. Teachers Day. He says, to all of our wonderful teachers, could not agree more.
1: Absolutely.
3: Keep your comments coming. 8855-0893 right here on Let's Talk Singapore.
0: Traffic.
1: Let's take a look at what's going on the roads. We are still tracking a vehicle breakdown on AYE towards Tuas after Lower Delta Road. Avoid lane 4, another vehicle breakdown in the CTE tunnel already towards SLE after Merchant Road. Avoid lane 3 and drive safely.
0: If you see anything on the roads that we might have missed, send us a WhatsApp message at 8855-0893. But only when you're safely parked. 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
3: Welcome back to Let's Talk Singapore. Aloysius says, good morning, Audrey and Neil. I just saw the Breakfast Bites poll that we're talking about, private hire chatty drivers.
1: Yes.
3: Neil, did you happen to encounter another very chatty driver this morning? No, I didn't. He was very polite. Just straight to the point, and that's what I wanted at 5:30 in the morning. What do you guys think? Chatty PHV drivers. Send all your comments in to 8855-0893.
1: Yes, and good morning, Jason, Abby, and Allie. Happy Teachers Day, they say. We are going to be released today at 10:30 a.m. Yes, enjoy the day. And I think you guys also have the day off tomorrow. Is that correct? I believe so.
3: I think so.
1: Well done, well done.
3: Well, speaking of children, we had a big debate yesterday about childcare leave.
1: We did.
3: And the question we asked, and we'd love to hear your views, are childless employees like Dan and Tricia, are they going to pay the price for folks with children in the same workplace when they're on leave every 5 minutes covering for their children?
1: Well, we will get more childcare leave as parents. It will take a while to implement, according to the government, but that is on its way. And when it does get implemented, who's going to be picking up the slack at work?
3: And that's the conversation we had with Michelle Koh, who works at the Edge Partnership, and Tan Boon May, who is the founder of a mass tuition centre. And they talked about the price that childless employees will pay.
0: Best of Let's Talk Singapore. Talk of the town. The stories shaping Singapore. Explain. 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

0: Yes, it's been a hard day's night for all of us. We're all working like dogs, and that's just us on this radio show. Welcome to Talk of the Town. And the question we are asking you today is, will childless employees pay the price for more childcare leave of parents with children? Audrey, Singapore made news in the UK yesterday. The headline in The Guardian was, Singapore asks the $70,000 question, who wants to start a family? This was in The Guardian in the UK. So yes, the recent childcare announcements at the National Day rally have gone global. But how will they affect the average Singaporean workplace?
1: Yes, so Singapore wants to make it easier for people to have and raise a family. And one of the big announcements at this year's NDR was an expansion of childcare leave for working parents. So under the changes, parents with children aged 12 and below will eventually get between 8 and 12 days of childcare leave a year, depending on how many children they have. And for a lot of parents, this extra flexibility could make a real difference. But there's another side to this conversation, and that is the workplace. What happens when more employees are taking leave? How does a small business with a lean team manage that? And what happens to the colleagues who don't have children? Do they end up picking up the slack?
0: So joining us this morning to talk about that is Michelle Koh from recruitment firm The Edge Partnership, and Tan Boon May, who's gone viral recently and is also the founder of Maths Tuition Centre, Mathematics. What a name, by the way, Mathematics. All right, Michelle, let's start with you. Give us the bigger picture. The government wants to make it easier for Singaporeans to have more children, yes, but how is that going to affect everyday life in the workplace?
2: Well, for me, more leave is great because I'm a working mom as well. So this is a positive step, but I'm also a business leader. So when the news came, I was thinking, okay, good for me, but how do I make this work operationally and fairly within my organization? I'm sure other business leaders are having the same thoughts as well when they heard this news. This is a good and necessary policy, but it doesn't mean that it doesn't bring about implementation challenges and pain.
0: Which are what?
2: I think you mentioned in the intro, singles versus parents. One point that I've reminded my single colleagues time and time and again, you are single today, it doesn't mean that you're single forever. Some may choose to go on to find a partner, get married, and they will have kids, right? So whoever they are covering for today, who knows, if they're still in the company, they may be the ones who are covering for you in the future.
1: Yeah.
2: So rather than thinking, oh, it's unfair, I'm disadvantaged, why not think of it as a way to pay it forward? Yeah, across the span of your career.
1: Yeah.
0: All right, May, you went viral this week. Tell us about the video, what you said, and what the response was.
3: All right, so basically, I did a video to mention, you know, what are some unintended consequences of more childcare leave. So there were three pointers that I pointed out. So the first one was, yes, childcare leaves are great, and we absolutely want to support families to have more kids. I personally have three kids, and I'm a great encourager of all my friends to have kids. So the first point was actually the operational challenges that SME face, because as much as the government reimburse the money for the employee who is taking the childcare leave, sometimes it's really the operation side where, you know, the manpower shortage, we can't find a person to, you know, relieve the job. It's not about the money, but it's really about the manpower. So that was the first point, right? And the second one was actually, yes, it is very generous of the government to provide a monetary incentive to reimburse back the employees' work, a salary that's to be done. Having said that, coming from SME point of perspective, what happened is actually there are actually way more costs that the SME would actually incur, because first, we have to find another person to take over the job, and that also sometimes require additional time from another employee. And also, when we hire any person, for any company to hire any person to a job, we are not expecting the person to, you know, break even for us. We are actually expecting, you know, them to bring in a bit more money to cover, you know, things like rent, marketing, and other aspects of the business, right? So yes, that is something that SMEs see as well. And last but not least, I think with these two aspects being mentioned, I think the pressure of SME not being able to cope operationally and as well as the financial part of it, it could unintentionally, you know, let them feel that maybe perhaps, you know, hiring a parent could be a disadvantage to the company, and then they start to, you know, probably consider, okay, maybe we should balance out the workplace culture with parents and non-parents and things like that. And that's something that I'm particularly concerned about, because the reason why I'm actually an entrepreneur today was actually because I lost my job back then when I was first pregnant with my first kid, and I was actually displaced from a job or from SME as well. So I could now see very clearly why 4 years back then I was displaced from my job, because now I'm an SME owner and I see these challenges, and I know that these are actually things that maybe people outside they can't see, right? But there are potentially issues that, you know, may backfire and actually work against the parents, actually.
1: Mm.
3: Yeah.
1: So you're actually in a pretty interesting position because you're both a mother of three who stands to benefit from this greater support, and you're also an SME owner. We know that the video that you just described very well got thousands and thousands of views online, and it also generated a lot of discussion. Mm. You did share that you actually had to read some hate comments.
3: Yes,
1: can you talk about the backlash and how that has affected you as well?
3: Okay, so I have read more than 300 hate comments, actually. So
0: 300?
3: Yeah, more than 300. It was quite bad for my mental health. Yeah.
0: That's the normal amount I get. That's a lot.
3: Yeah, so there were people who actually cut out the whole video. They took out the last point, which was the unintended consequence that I was talking about. So they basically listened to the first 2 points, and they think that I'm ranting as an SME owner about the pain points of based off the government's policy, right? But that's never my intention. Yeah, because I'm in a very unique position whereby I definitely do not want, you know, this to happen to any parent out there who is working. I myself know the pain of losing a job while being pregnant. That's like the worst thing that could happen to anyone. So I was just really genuinely concerned, right? You know, how would these policies really take effect? And, you know, these are things that we can't really see it on the outside, but it's real things that are happening, you know, to women who may be pregnant and parents as well. Yeah.
0: Okay, Michelle, let's bring it back to the earlier point. We all want to be empathetic to our colleagues and support them, as you mentioned. But even within our studio, let's take our studio as an example. Audrey has two young kids. Roshan has a young one. Trisha and Dan do not have kids. Now, if, for example, Audrey was to have a third child, she would scream. But after that, there would obviously be an additional workload for Trisha and Dan. They would have to help to cover. We'd all help.
3: Mm.
0: But is it fair that they should, is the question I'd ask. They're not having kids, their choice not to have kids yet, and yet they've got an additional workload to deal with Audrey's kids or Raoshan's kids. I can see lots of young folks out there thinking, why should I have to pay the price for somebody else's children?
2: For me, it's a very important concept that fair is never about being equal, right? Being fair to your colleague doesn't mean that your colleague should have equal days of leave. And also to my point, when I mentioned for singles, they may go on to be parents. Some may choose to go on to be parents next time. They can benefit from this. But for those who chooses not to, don't they also have siblings or a best friend or a close cousin, someone in their network that they care for, right, who can benefit from this? If everyone lobbies against this, then who's going to suffer? Do you want to see your close friends, your family suffer? So I'm not saying that the pain isn't there, but when you think of the benefit that it brings to others, I just hope that the pain can be slightly more tolerable.
0: And also, without getting too political, I'm guessing you raised the prospect of having to hire more foreign workers to cover the shortfall, and that could potentially open up a whole different can of worms, couldn't it?
2: Possibly. I think PM Wong did say that they will also lean into immigration policies to look into reviving this. It could. So again, that's the point, right? If we are saying, no, we don't want to support parents to have children, then let's lean in on immigration. But is that what you want, right? You can't have the best of both worlds. Mm.
0: Couldn't agree more.
1: So we have to get to some listener comments. Fuchi Ren says, good morning, guys. It's not just the childless employees, but also those like Neil, whose kids already passed the eligible age and need to help cover people like Audrey. this is just an illustration. Don't be angry. Hey, Chiran, I totally get it. And Mark also chiming in now. I will get to you, Mark. Chu saying, it depends if you have a good boss who can distribute the work fairly. Expect those with kids to pick up the slack or take on more projects to make up for the time they are away. There must be equity of the workload and certain ground rules to set prior. Thank you so much for your comment, Chu. And I do want to talk about this for a while. Yesterday, we did put out a poll on Money FM asking about how people felt about the increased childcare leave, whether it's unfair to childless colleagues. And 32% of our listeners voted for option C, which is along the lines of the employer should bear the burden, not the existing colleagues. There should be some sort of protocol in place. Now, that sounds more reasonable for maybe large MNCs or these big companies. But as an example, Michelle, like a small business owner, small SMEs, is this actually feasible?
3: I think it really depends on the scale of the business. So really, how many outlets and how many people we have. Yeah, so realistically, I think that it could be rather difficult, especially for tuition industry, whereby having a teacher who is capable of teaching classroom management to easily stand in on last minute relief basis, I think it's rather difficult. But what I have done so far was I actually hired standby relief teacher who is on standby for 5 days a week, such that, you know, at least he can cover any of our classes here. But of course, that also means it's additional cost, right, for somebody who is just really on the standby. Yeah. And to be able to, you know, get to the stage whereby I can hire a person like that, that also means that the profit margin must be somewhat of a certain level that it makes sense for the business. Yeah. So it's never easy, but as long as the business is in a way thriving of a certain level, then I think definitely it's possible.
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5: Good morning, I'm Joshua Vong, and these are your news headlines. Singapore police are collecting DNA samples from the relatives of nine Singaporeans who are still missing after the Nepal-Tibet floods. The samples will be sent to Nepal to help identify bodies recovered following the August 26 disaster. Nepal is conducting DNA testing and has asked first-degree relatives of missing people to provide profiles for comparison. More than 1,100 people have died. Another 3,900 remain missing, while nearly 12,000 have been rescued. Singapore is also sending police officers specializing in disaster victim identification, along with civilian and military supplies. The first batch of more than 80 properties linked to the $3 billion money laundering case in Singapore is being put up for sale. The 10 luxury apartments, located in River Valley and Tanjung Pagar, will be auctioned for between $2.2 and almost $6.7 million. They consist of six apartments at Martin Modern, near the Great Wall MRT station, and four prime units at Woolwich Residence, near the CBD. Separately, more than 1,000 items, including luxury handbags and jewellery, are set to be listed for auction. All proceeds will be paid into the government's consolidated fund. Only 10% of Singapore's culture pass credits have been used, a year after they were given to Singaporeans. Of the $300 million set aside, $30.4 million has been spent so far. Around 411,000 of 3 million eligible Singaporeans, or 14%, have partially or fully used their $100 credits. Younger citizens make up the majority of users, while those aged 55 and above account for just 19%. The Ministry of Culture, Community and Youth is launching a portal to simplify the redemption process and encourage more seniors to use their credits. Lower-income Singaporeans will get double the usual fair price grocery discounts from September 3rd. Blue Chas card holders will receive 6% off on Thursdays, while orange card holders will get the same discount on Fridays. The scheme runs until January 1st and applies to purchases of up to $200 a day at FairPrice stores, Unity pharmacies and FairPrice online. Discounts can be combined with existing promotions and CDC vouchers. Online shoppers spending at least $100 will also have the $3.99 service fee waived on designated days. FairPrice says CHAS cardholders have received more than $10 million in savings this year. And finally, a fire at an electrical substation disrupted power to parts of Bukit Pasoh Road in Chinatown for about 5 hours on Tuesday. The SCDF was alerted to the fire at 43 Bukit Pasoh Road at about 12:20 p.m. The blaze involved electrical equipment in the ground floor electrical room and was extinguished with a dry powder extinguisher. No injuries were reported. SP Group said the power disruption was fully restored by 5:25 p.m. The number of premises affected was not disclosed, while the cause of the fire is under investigation.
4: Those were your news headlines from the Straits Times. 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
1: 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It is the 3rd of September.
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4: Traffic.
0: Good morning to our wonderful listeners. Let's take a look at our Thursday morning roads. Vehicle breakdown in the CTE tunnel towards the SLE after Merchant Road. Avoid lane 3. That's your traffic. But coming up, ST's What's the News quiz.
4: If you see anything on the roads that we might have missed, send us a WhatsApp message at 8855-0893. But only when you're safely parked.
0: Singapore, I have good news. The ultimate tropical lifestyle festival is back. And this time, it's hitting the beach.
1: Yeah, we're talking about Beer Fest Asia 2.0. It has evolved into BFA at the beach, taking over Palawan Green Sentosa from September 11th to the 13th.
0: Don't just expect a party. Expect a massive day-to-night beach party featuring the lot, craft beers, food pairings, and non-stop live music.
1: And guess what? Right now, you can get 40% off your passes using the promo code IPAYLESS40 at checkout. That is IPAYLESS40.
0: So what are you waiting for? 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
0: Good morning and welcome back to Let's Talk Singapore. Who is with us on this bright and happy Teachers Day? Wen Long says, Happy Teachers Day to all our teachers. And I'd like to give a shout out, says Wen Long, to my daughter, Abby.
1: Abby!
0: Happy birthday to Abby.
1: Oh my goodness.
0: Fine name for a child, Wen Long. Fine name for a child.
1: Absolutely.
0: Abby, congratulations. Happy birthday to them. Patrick says, wow, Beer Fest. Very exciting. He's catching the ads.
1: Yes.
0: He's catching the kuching ads. Thank you, Patrick, for joining us. Who's ready to play ST's What's the News quiz? You know what to do. 6 questions based on the Straits Times' 6 main sections.
1: Yes. And if you stand a chance to win, what am I going to say?
0: If you get
1: all 6 questions correct, as usual, you stand a chance to win a 3-month free subscription to SPH Publications.
0: Good stuff. And Zach is with us. Good morning, Zach. Who else is with us? We're celebrating Teachers Day. We're celebrating the end of the week is fast approaching. Are you ready? You're testing me, right?
1: I know. Yes, let's start the What's the News quiz.
0: Here we go.

0: Yes, yes, yes. Happy Teachers Day. Let's all celebrate together.
1: That's right. Well, we have 6 questions from the paper's main sections as usual. Prime News, Singapore News, World News, Business News, Life News, and Sports News. Are you joining us today? Hi, Genevieve. We see you. Thank you, Salt Bae, for playing as well. Are you ready to get schooled?
0: Athanasios is joining us. He's walking his dogs in Australia.
1: Wonderful.
0: Lovely. Everybody, play along.
1: Yes. All right. Let's start with question one, Prime News. We have luxury property up for grabs, Neil. Mm. Multiple apartments linked to Singapore's $3 billion money laundering case will be auctioned on September 23rd.
0: I'll be there.
1: All in prime areas, namely the CBD, Orchard Road, and River Valley. Just in case you were interested.
0: I'm only buying 2.
1: Okay.
0: 1 for Dan, 1 for Tricia.
1: Okay.
0: Well, I thought, you're fine.
1: How many apartments will soon be up for auction?
0: Ooh.
1: Okay. Is it A, 6?
0: Wow.
1: 6 prime apartments. Is it B, 10 prime apartments? Or is it C, 16 luxury apartments?
0: Well, straight away, I saw this story, but I don't remember the exact number. I'm thinking ka-ching, ka-ching, ka-ching. Mm. I'm thinking 16. Listeners, what do you think? 8855-0893.
1: Joyce, good morning. I see you. Joseph coming in very quickly with 16, which is C. Zachary going with 10, though.
0: Ooh.
1: And Joyce going with A, 6. So a mixed bag here. Perry now coming in with 16. Gary, I see you with 16.
0: I hope I'm wrong, but I'll go with 16.
1: The answer is ding, ding, ding, 16. Nice try. Patrick coming in with 10. I'm surprised.
0: Now, that's how many he owns.
1: Oh, yes.
0: He owns 10 of them.
1: You must have misheard, Patrick.
0: He'll be there at the auction. You and I, Patrick, side by side. We'll be there buying them up.
1: Helen Salt Bae, well done. And Jason coming in with C. Yes, absolutely. Now, let's go on to Singapore News. It's all about the SG Culture Pass, okay? It's been a year. Can you believe it?
0: Yes.
1: Since we got the $100 per eligible Singaporean to spend on arts and culture.
0: Yes.
1: $300 million were set aside for the scheme has been spent. So after a year, how much of the total credits had actually been used in terms of percentage?
0: Mm.
1: Okay. Is it A, only 10% has been used?
0: I know it's quite low.
1: Yeah. Is it B, 20% has been used? Or is it C, 40% has been used?
0: I read the story again. It's very, very low, which is disappointing to me. PSA, my books are also available on the SG Culture Pass.
1: Okay,
0: I'm just putting
1: right.
0: it out there. If you want to get my books for free, essentially.
1: Give us some titles of your favorite
0: ones. No, I don't need to do that.
1: Okay.
0: It's fine. I can't remember. But Neil Humphreys' books are part of the SG Culture Pass, which I'm very proud of, by the way.
1: You should
0: it
1: be.
0: Makes
1: absolutely.
0: Part of the SG Literary Canon.
1: Yes.
0: No idea what the answer is, though. Helen says 10. David Yeo says, I'll see Neil at the condo auction.
1: You will. Abiram coming in with 20%, so going with B along with Zachary. Joseph saying 0. Did you mean 10?
0: What was
1: Joseph?
0: A? A was 10.
1: 10%, 20%, or 40%. Gary also locking in 10%. Jason, Salt Bae, Helen, Patrick going with 10%.
0: I hope I'm wrong because that's such a depressing answer, but I'll go with A, 10%.
1: Ding, ding, ding.
0: That's
1: unfortunately,
0: shocking.
1: It's 10% has been spent. Bent Gill, well done. Perry, well done. Joseph and Joyce locking in 20%, half of that.
0: That's a conversation we should have because you're essentially being given free money to spend on culture and the arts, and we've only taken 10% of it. We've got to have a conversation about that.
1: I'll get around to it, Neil. I'm sorry.
0: Please do.
1: All right. Now, question 3, world news.
0: Let's do it.
1: New York City
0: yes.
1: is putting the brakes on AI in schools.
0: Good.
1: Teachers and parents have warned against the use of AI over concerns about harming children's mental health as well as environmental damage. The ban will now apply to students through which grade? Is it A, through 6th grade? Through B, 8th grade? Or C, 10th grade? Now, if you need like a...
0: I do, translation.
1: A local equivalent, 6th grade will be primary 6, 8th grade will be secondary 2, and 10th grade will be secondary 4.
0: I think it's got to be primary 6. That would be my own gut feel. What are our listeners think? 8855-0893. This is when they're stopping the use of AI in class.
1: No, so they're banning it
0: until this
1: age.
0: I see.
1: Banning it through this grade. So... Again, it's 6th grade, 8th grade, 10th grade, which in Singapore speak is primary 6, secondary 2, or secondary 4. Now, we're getting a lot of people coming in with eighth grade. Joseph Gill, Gary Patrick going with eighth grade. We do have a 10th grade vote from Zachary. Salt Bae also going with 10th grade. Perry going with 8th grade. I see all of you. And Abiram, are you in Australia? Is that what you said?
0: I'm going by pure idealism. I have no idea, but it should be primary 6. You should not be anywhere near AI until secondary school because those crucial years are your creativity years.
1: Yes.
0: You must be developing your curiosity, your creativity. So I'm hoping they don't go anywhere near AI until secondary school.
1: Okay.
0: Which would be
1: 8th grade or 10th grade. So which one?
0: I'll hope it's 10th grade, but I'm prepared to be wrong.
1: And yes.
0: It was 8th grade.
1: It's 8th grade.
0: Yes, okay, fair enough. Which but it's good. It's a good start.
1: A good start. Okay, now let's go on to question 4, business news.
0: Patrick was correct, though. A lot of our listeners were correct. I'm sorry. I should have listened to you.
1: Yes, you should have.
0: I should have.
1: Don't worry. Business news is coming. Your favorite. Elon Musk and Mark Zuckerberg are keeping very busy. Neil's favorite U.S. tech bosses.
0: Yes.
1: Okay, they spoke virtually at a G20 meeting in Chapel Hill, North Carolina. And they are calling for what? What are these two men calling for, Neil?
0: Are they calling global domination, an underground lair, to be the next James Bond villain, to take over the universe, I mean, to, you know, annex Mars. I mean, we could be here forever.
1: Here are some options.
0: Okay.
1: A, more AI data centers.
0: Of course.
1: Is it B, less smartphones?
0: No.
1: Or is it C, more social media rules? What are they calling
0: Great
1: for,
0: Great options, Audrey.
1: I thought that you would like this.
0: Did you see Meta got a nice big ka-ching payout? They've got to pay, rightly so, for addicting young people. There's a great movie coming out, The Social Reckoning. It's the sequel to The Social Network.
1: Oh.
0: I cannot wait. It's coming out next month, I think.
1: Okay,
0: it's
1: Joseph, Jason, Abby, Ali, Gary going with A, more AI data centers.
0: Gotta
1: and
0: be.
1: Gary also elaborating, and he says more AI data centers and the massive electrical power required.
0: Yes, I think Gary's right because they're saying that's going to be the Republican backlash because they're going to build these on the doorsteps of people's beautiful white picket fence suburbs and they're very upset about it. So I'll go with data centers.
1: Ding, ding, yes. ding. It is A, Patrick, Gill, Perry, Aloysius, Gary, you're all right. Abiram, right as well. It is. They were calling for more AI data centers and not more social media rules. All right.
0: Of course they are. They are James Bond villains at this point. They are James Bond cliched villains at this point. What do you guys think? 8855-0893.
1: All right. Now I'm looking forward to this question, Life News. There's a film, Neil, that has made headlines around the world for becoming the most profitable movie of all time.
0: It's a China movie, isn't it?
1: It is a wide...
0: See?
1: Well
0: see,
1: done.
0: I know.
1: It is a widely mocked Chinese film and became a box office hit after people started hate watching it because they thought it was so bad it was good.
0: I've seen clips. It's animated, isn't it? Mm. And it's really strange animation. But yes.
1: Yes. 86 minutes. Okay.
0: Yes.
1: What is the name of this movie?
0: I think it's a sequel, if I'm not wrong. But carry on.
1: Is it A, Neo Bai?
0: No.
1: Is it B, Neo Lai? Or is it C, Neil Humphreys?
0: Oh, very good. Very good. Very good.
1: Thank you. Thank you. I've really worked on these options.
0: Very, very good. I get called Neil a lot, actually.
1: Neil.
0: Very. The sort of Chineseification of my name.
1: Yes.
0: Yeah, Neil.
1: Well, what is the name of this film? Is it A, Neil Bai, B, Neil Lai, or C, Neil Humphreys? Oh, look, B, B, B, B, B.
0: So
1: look at our film.
0: There's another big film I'm thinking of in China that is a sequel. And I know that was, I thought it was that too, like number two.
1: Oh.
0: But it's a huge movie. I think it's the second option. I was reading a story about this in The Guardian and I saw some of the clips. It doesn't look good.
1: I mean,
0: it's made a fortune, like billions. It's made an absolute, more than Avatar, it's made an absolute fortune in China.
1: It is the most profitable film based on return on investment
0: ratio.
1: That's
0: right. That's right.
1: That's right.
0: That's right.
1: So,
0: give me the options again.
1: Neil Bai, Neil Lai, or Neil Humphreys.
0: I'm sure it's Lai. Yeah, that's the one. I saw clips. That's the one. I'll go with B.
1: Ding, ding, ding. Yes. Well done to Neil Humphreys and also to Zachary, Kelvin, Patrick, Perry, QQ, Helen, Gil, Abiram, Gary, all of you getting it correct. It is Neil Lai. It means the bull comes.
0: Oh, I was going to ask you that. So what does Neil Humphreys means? If you knew would be the bull?
1: Neil is bull.
0: And Humphrey or Tumpwee is spit bucket. So bull spit bucket.
1: There you go.
0: Perfect.
1: There you go. All right. Now, let's round out with sports news. The Singapore Grand Prix has opened a ballot for fans to attend its Thursday pit lane experience.
0: I saw this.
1: And these lucky fans will get a rare glimpse of how the 11 Formula One teams prepare for the race.
0: Yes.
1: How many fans can win this chance, Neil? Is it A, 3,000 fans?
0: Yes.
1: Is it B, 4,500 fans?
0: Yes.
1: Or is it C, 7,000 fans?
0: Very proud of your options today.
1: Thank you.
0: I'm still dealing with the new Humphreys.
1: New Humphreys.
0: Very, very good. You win the quiz just for that.
1: Can I say, when I was typing it down myself, I was so proud. I was like, this is some good stuff right here.
0: You should be a writer. That's just good stuff. New Humphreys. I love it.
1: Abiram goes, wish I could go.
0: Yeah. Abiram, I can recreate it for you right now. Ready? There you go. You've done it now. Right. What was the options again?
1: 3,000 fans, 4,500 fans, or 7,000 fans. How many fans can win this chance to attend at the Thursday pit lane experience at the Singapore Grand Prix?
0: Well, I go with our listeners. I think Aloysius and Kelvin have got it. I read this story. Nick thinks it's B, 4,500.
1: Ding, ding,
0: yes.
1: Ding. Well done to all. Thank you so much for playing along to ST's What's the News quiz.
2: Traffic.
0: Good morning to our wonderful listeners. Thank you for helping me with the quiz. What have we got? Vehicle breakdown still in the CTE tunnel towards the SLE after Merchant Road. Avoid Lane 3. And this traffic report was brought to you by New Humphreys. Right here on Let's Talk Singapore.
2: If you see anything on the roads that we might have missed, send us a WhatsApp message at 8855-0893. But only when you're safely parked.
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0: What a song to kick us off.
1: What a song. Yes, the boys are back in town. Not just me, Neil Humphries and Zia Ul Raushan. We're talking Singapore Premier League. Welcome to the final score. Big question for all of our listeners. It's its 30th anniversary this year. And will the Singapore Premier League finally be taken seriously this season? Apparently, football is still our national sport, but how many Singaporeans could name a Lions player who isn't called Fandi? Under Gavin Lee, the Lions have reached the semi-finals of the ASEAN Championships and qualified for the Asian Cup, which is colossal. But the domestic game is still struggling. And the new season kicks off this weekend with a Community Shield. But do enough regular Singaporeans actually care about the domestic game? Raushan.
0: Neil, you always ask the right questions, but that was absolutely spot on in terms of setting the scene of Singapore football, where the stock is at the moment. You talk about the national team, the fandom, the fervour that brought along the Lions on this journey, right? Now there's that big question and the big hope, I dare say, that there is a trickle-on effect to the local league, only because the national team is made up of boys who play in the local league. Like we started this show, the boys are back in town. It's not just about supporting a winning team, it's about supporting a cause that I'm hopeful we will see in the months ahead.
1: What do our listeners think? Because I do take it seriously. I remember going to the first S-League season when it was still called the S-League back in 1996. That happened to be the year that I arrived. And people think I'm making this up. But back then, Singaporean footballers, not just Fandi Ahmad, but regular Singaporean footballers would get stopped in the street just for playing for Home United or the Armed Forces or Tanjong Pagar, Hougang United and so on. That doesn't happen now. But here we are, 30 years on. Is the domestic game, in your opinion, Raushan, you run fantastic blogs. I have to give a shout out to Raushan. He champions the local game like no one I've seen. He's got great Instagram followings. He does great Instagram interviews. You should go and see them. He champions our domestic game, but he is very much a part of a minority. Where's the local game for you today?
0: Exactly that, minority. I think that's where it is. I think it's grown, but it still remains a minority. Thank you for the shout out as well. I must say, Neil, listeners, you might want to know this. Neil was once an honorary member of the Tanjong Pagar United Fan Club. My brother-in-law told me this.
1: I was the vice president.
0: Exactly. There we go. And that's exactly what it is, right? You came along from the UK where there's this rich footballing culture. You obviously tried to seek that in Singapore all those years ago. And you found a happy place with Tanjong Pagar United. And that is where it peaked, I think. And since then, it sort of tapered off. And now we stand on the cusp of a brand new season. And the hope is that there is a growth in fandom, not just for the Lion City Sailors. There are seven other clubs competing, but I think Singaporeans love storylines, love a bit of drama, and I think that's what has been severely lacking in our league, and that's what's caused the void, and that's the void I try to fill with my Instagram content, with my social media content. Here's a quick nugget of information. The Lion City Sailors, who are reigning champions, are choppy waters for the Sailors because they've sacked their coach 4 days before the league resumes this weekend. And if that does not get you excited in terms of drama, I don't know what will.
1: It's fabulous. And Athanasios has chimed in and said, go the Tampanese Stags. It should be on all free-to-air TV and online for all audiences, including overseas. I believe it is on YouTube, right?
0: Athanasios, the good news is it is available on YouTube. It's available on MeWatch in Singapore, which is also free-to-air. So anywhere you are. And Athanasios, I'm with you. I'm a Tampanese boy. I grew up in Tampanese, east side, best side.
1: Well, that's a nice segue, because Tampanese, realistically, are the major challengers to the Lion City Sailors. Just to give you broad strokes, Lion City Sailors are the only entirely privatized team in Singapore. Tampanese are your proverbial heartlanders. There's a lot of love for Tampanese. My own bias, I have a soft spot for Hougang. Local team, local name, local community. I'm all for it. So I think Tampanese have finished second 2 years in a row now, right? So is it going to be third time lucky for the Heartland Stags of the East?
0: I mean, think of it this way. If your major rival, who are the Lion City Sailors, are having a rocky time in terms of their coach and everything that's going on in that team, then it's the best time for Tampanese Rovers to come to the fore and try and challenge and compete for the title. I suspect Tampanese, who've tapered off in terms of a title tilt in the years gone by, they might push them a bit more. Cheeky plug, I spoke to their talisman, Farid far as Ramli on Sports Minutes. That drops at 6 p.m. today, so you can get your pulses racing by tuning into that.
1: Lovely. I'd love to know what our listeners think. What do we have to do to bring the spark of the Malaysia Cup back again into local football? We do have a number of good teams. We've got the Lion City Sailors, we've got Tampines, we've got Haugang, we've got Ballester. Who are the big teams to look out for in the local communities?
0: I think there's always going to be Albrecht Singata, who are a satellite Japanese team. The exciting news is, and I think some listeners of a certain vintage might enjoy this, they are now FC Jurong, which is always nice to get that local flavour. And if that local flavour does not help, there's a bit of Japanese flavour still, because Keisuke Honda, who used to play for AC Milan, a talisman of Japan as well, he now plays for FC Jurong. So that's a reason to tune in on YouTube, to head down to the stadiums and watch the games as well. There's exciting things brewing in the league. I think you've just got to keep pulse with it and then ride the journey.
1: Just take your kids down to a game. I think you'll be pleasantly surprised. Wherever you are, north, south, east, west, get over to FC Jurong. I have a soft spot for them. I used to cover it in the 1990s. Sundram, with the great Sundramuti of Malaysia Cup fame. He was player coach for Jurong, and I used to watch them back in the day. So you've got teams out in the west, east, north and south. You've got the whole island covered, so get out and see a game.
0: Exactly, and there's one name that excites Singapore football fans more than anybody else, and like you mentioned, it's Fandi, right? Ilhan Fandi plays for the Lion City Sailors. He's a good-looking chap. I'm sure Audrey Seek will agree on this. Why not head down, watch his beautiful smile, watch some goals, enjoy the Singapore football for what it is.
1: And Chu has said you've got Oak Cannoneer at Haugang. So another great shout out there. So get down this weekend, watch a Singaporean game, and let's celebrate the best of Singapore football.
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3: Good morning, I'm Joshua Vong, and these are your news headlines. Singapore and Thailand will develop a multi-year agenda for ASEAN as both countries prepare to chair the regional grouping in successive
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0: cross-border payment links and strengthening food supply chains. Singapore takes over the ASEAN chair in 2027, followed by Thailand in 2028, allowing both countries to sustain regional initiatives. Singapore is cutting incentives for lighter electric heavy vehicles from $40,000 to $15,000 from today. The change applies to vehicles weighing more than 3,500 and up to 7,000 kilograms. Heavier electric vehicles will continue receiving the $40,000 incentive. The Land Transport Authority says electric models accounted for 30% of heavy vehicle registrations in July, up from less than 1% in 2025. Lighter models made up 55% of new registrations. The scheme runs until December 31, 2028. Category C COE premiums, which cover commercial vehicles, reached a record $95,000 in July. Two men will be charged today for driving dangerously while under the influence of drugs in separate incidents. Police say a 20-year-old drove against traffic in Jurong West last October before colliding with a car and van. In November, a 35-year-old allegedly drove against traffic in Choa Chu Kang Way, forcing motorists to slow down to avoid a collision. No injuries were reported. Police say both men appeared disoriented and vaporizers were seized from their cars. Etomidate was later detected in their blood samples. Moving to world news, fears of a wider Middle East conflict are growing after the US and Iran exchanged their heaviest attacks since July. Washington struck targets along Iran's southern coast, while Tehran responded with missiles and drones aimed at US bases across the region. Iran says 18 people were killed and more than 100 injured in the latest U.S. strikes, including civilians at a wedding. President Donald Trump has warned the U.S. is ready to strike again, while Iran has threatened an even broader response. And finally, rescuers in Nepal believe 46 workers trapped underground for a week after devastating floods could still be alive. The workers are thought to be inside a chamber at the Rasua Gadi hydropower plant, where officials say food and water are available. Nepali authorities have rescued 279 people from flooded hydropower projects, but at least 639 remain missing. Nepali, Indian and Chinese teams are searching tunnels for survivors, with experts from South Korea and Australia also assisting. The disaster was triggered by a glacial collapse near Nepal's border with China. The floods generated an estimated 2.2 million tons of debris.
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2: Good morning. It's time to chime in to us on Let's Talk Singapore. It's 7:04 a.m.
1: Weather.
2: And we get to look forward to a fair and occasionally windy day this Thursday. So no rain in the forecast so far, according to the NEA. We also have 35 degree highs to deal with today and lows of 26 degrees Celsius.
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4: Good morning. Let's have a look at our Thursday morning road. Sad to say there's been an accident on the PIE towards Changi after the ECP Airport. Avoid lane 1 and heavy traffic on the CTE towards the AYE between the PIE at Changi and Ang Mo Kio Avenue 5. That's your traffic, but don't go anywhere. Audrey Seeks Breakfast Bites is coming up.
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4: Welcome back to Let's Talk Singapore. This is the former Vice President of Tanjong Pagar United Fan Club speaking with Audrey Seek.
2: Wow.
4: I'm very proud that Raushan's family member remembers me.
2: Yes.
4: This would have been 1997, 1998. And it was all voluntary, by the way. So what happened was I just started following the local football club and they asked me to get involved.

0: So as a volunteer, I sort of became vice president of the Tung Jong Paga fan club. And some of my proudest things, Audrey, and I wrote about this in my books, we would take some of the players out to boys' homes, girls' homes. Oh. And so they'd get a chance to meet players. We'd organize football sessions.
1: Yeah.
0: And it was a great way for me to immerse myself into the local community very early. I'd only been in Singapore for 12 months, 18 months, and I'm organising trips to orphanages and hospitals with the Singapore Premier League players.
1: That's wonderful.
0: Where's my National Day Award? That's what I want. I'm just kidding. Relax now.
1: But now Sultan coming in to say, wow, Neil, a VP.
0: Well, I'm actually also the vice president of the Jane Goodall Institute in Singapore, but I don't like to talk about it. It's not about me.
1: It's not about you. Well, our Breakfast Bites was kind of inspired by one of your experiences, of course.
0: Yes.
1: And I'm looking forward to this one, and we want to hear from you as always. 8855-0893. Please chime in to Breakfast Bites.
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0: Close your mouth and open up your heart and maybe satisfy me.
1: Very good. A little less conversation, huh?
0: Oh, yes. Love that song.
1: Great song. Well, today's Breakfast Bites is another question we're asking all of you based on personal anecdotes, all about having a little less conversation. Most of us have been in a private hire vehicle. We want to give a shout out to our listeners, Gary, Zach, Anthony, who have shared they are in this line of work. Shout out to Gary just earlier this morning, actually taking a photo of his cab and sending it to us.
0: Gary's great.
1: Yes. So we know, you know, we love the PHV drivers. They're convenient. They help us get from point A to point B. And it's how some of us on the team get to work every morning, like Neil. But depending on the day, it can be a different experience. Traffic, you know, surge pricing, or sometimes we've all been there. You've had a long day and all you want is some peace and quiet, some silence. But then you get the driver who's really, really enthusiastic and wants to chat. And now you're faced with a dilemma. What do you do? Do you entertain or do you say,
0: who said you could speak? Very good. I just want to clarify, I've never said that to a driver.
3: Who said you could speak?
0: I've never said it to a driver, a private hire driver. I've never said it.
1: And when you did say it, it was a joke, wasn't it?
0: It was a joke. Yes, of course it was
1: 100%.
0: A joke. 100%.
1: But what we asked in today's Breakfast Bites poll, you have a chatty private hire driver, but you want silence. What do you do? Do you A, be polite, chat back, B, just ignore it or act busy, or C, this is what quiet mode is for? Neil.
0: I always, always respect our drivers.
1: I know this.
0: I've had so much material from drivers. Number one, taxi drivers have literally inspired many of my columns over the years. Number two, they have given me direct dialogue. I've actually recorded things, I shouldn't say this, that taxi drivers have said and put the dialogue into my novels because it's so authentic and so real and so visceral. A driver once said to me, hey, you only have one kid. I said, yes, this is true. I said, he said, you know why? He said, you come from a cold country. You cannot make babies in a cold country.
1: Oh.
0: He said this to me. And then I said to him,
1: like physiologically?
0: I don't know what he was talking about. I said, but I live in Singapore. And then he says to me, he says, Singapore got too much aircon. That's why we don't make babies. It's too cold to have babies in Singapore. You can't make dialogue like that. So straight away, I took it down and I used it in one of my columns.
1: Okay.
0: So I owe drivers so much. I really do. But at 5 a.m. in the morning, when I've just woken up and I need to rest my voice and quietly prepare for this show, I don't really want a long, deep conversation.
1: I understand that.
0: So
1: what do you do?
0: I tend to give just short answers, and I feel bad for doing this. I just say yes, no, yes, no. And then they get the sort of gist of where I'm going.
1: Yes.
0: And they stop. But I have never, I want to make this clear, I have never, ever, ever said, please stop talking. Never. I've never said that.
1: Okay. That's very good. So which one did you vote for? What option?
0: I voted for
1: A.
0: Yes, yeah. I did. I said, you know, be polite and chat back because politeness costs nothing. It costs nothing.
1: Do you know who said exactly that, Neil?
0: I believe my nephew.
1: Your nephew who wrote in to the show yesterday. Shout out to Pacey. And he wrote in yesterday in response to this poll. And he says, hello, guys. Neil's nephew here. Be polite and chat back to the driver. Manners cost nothing.
0: It's true.
1: Well done. Well done. We're getting more and more votes now. Sultan going with B, just ignore or act busy. We appreciate your candor. And that is also not a unpopular vote, I have to say.
0: And which I've also done, but not to be rude because yeah. It's literally true. Normally I'm chatting with you guys or if I'm heading to a school, I'm chatting to you guys or whatever. So I am busy. Yes. I am genuinely busy. So I'm on the phone, not to be rude, but because I'm doing something. And the drivers clearly see that. Mm. They see that.
1: Allie coming in saying, good morning. On my Grab app, I have an option to indicate a quiet ride. Absolutely. That's option C. However, if they chat with me, I'll chat back. By the way, I don't know where to participate in the poll. Allie, you just have to follow us on Instagram.
0: Instagram.
1: MoneyFM 893. It's up in our stories every day at about 11 a.m. noon. Mm. And you can vote throughout the day. We also have it on our Telegram page. So if you follow us on Telegram, you could also vote there. How I collate the results is that I take both and then I combine it and give you a percentage every morning.
0: Great
1: there
0: stuff. Jason says, act busy like you're answering the phone. Yeah, great one, Jason. Three times in my life, I've done this at three separate places. Wasn't in the taxi, but I saw people and I didn't want to be pestered. So I pretended to be on the phone. And you know what happened?
1: What?
0: The phone rang.
1: Oh, that's
0: embarrassing. It's happened at three different times in my life. I've pretended to be on the phone and the phone actually rang.
1: Then do it well. I mean, is your phone never on silent mode?
0: Now it's entirely on silent
1: Very
0: mode.
1: Very good.
0: Since I started this show. But since I started this show, do you know how many phone calls I've missed?
1: Yeah, I know.
0: Because I have the phone on silent yeah. all the time.
1: Well, Gary, our resident private hire listener, thank you so much for joining us, Gary. And he says, you can choose a quiet ride in Singapore by toggling the feature on the app before you book your ride. Minimal conversation. The driver knows you prefer a quiet trip. Essential communication like confirming your name, destination, or safety checks will still happen. Please tell the driver, I want to rest.
0: Gary, this is why you are the best and one of our favorite listeners, but you are giving me way too much credit on my app capabilities.
1: I got to show you where it is.
0: Audrey has to do my app for me every single month. And I know she's getting fed up with me.
1: No, I'm not.
0: I know she is because I've asked her the same question at the end of every month. How do I make the business trip? Was it personal to business?
1: Yes.
0: You show me everything every month.
1: I'm happy to do
0: and
1: it.
0: And bless you for doing it.
1: Of course. Well, let's talk about this quiet ride option. Thank you so much, Gary, Allie, for reminding us about that. But yes, I believe that this whole idea of the quiet ride was first trialed in Malaysia, the Philippines, and Thailand before being rolled out to us here in Singapore and Vietnam.
0: Oh, really?
1: And interestingly, Grab said the people who opted for quiet rides in the trial were more likely to give 5-star ratings. Did you know that?
0: I didn't know
1: so
0: that.
1: So I actually love the idea because it's doing something very clever. It's taking the awkwardness out of saying no. Mm. So even though you're polite and you chat back, sometimes you really are busy. And it's an awkward thing to have to say, sorry, uncle, I'm actually doing some work. I'm going to need some quiet. That is a very awkward thing to say.
0: Yeah, I've never done that.
1: Yeah.
0: Have you done that?
1: No. I just chat back.
0: Yeah, I just chat back.
1: Yeah.
0: But I really don't want to talk at 5 o'clock in the morning because my acid reflux needs to calm down.
1: Yes.
0: I need to rest my voice now.
1: Yes. And I think a lot of us did choose A. Should we go through the poll results?
0: Yes.
1: I'm sorry. I forgot yet again. Coming in at number one. Is A, be polite and chat back.
0: Of course.
1: Yes, 43% of our listeners said that they voted for this. And it's because the driver is being friendly. And they're making conversation because they're trying to provide a good service. And also try to put yourself in their shoes. A lot of them have been driving around for hours on end. And once they see someone who seems fairly friendly and they want to engage in a conversation.
0: Exactly.
1: You know, they just want to have a human connection. And I totally understand it.
0: So do I.
1: Yeah.
0: I had two lovely drivers just this week and I wrote them down 2 days ago. I had a lovely chap and he lives in Pongal and he was talking about his BTO and he was so proud. You could hear it. He was so proud of his BTO. He'd grown up living with his parents in Pongal. Now he's got his first flat, his own flat. And you could, I lived in Sengkang, obviously. He lives in Pongal. And we're talking about Lorong Halus and the places we go walking and cycling. And his pride, his unmistakable pride that came through. I felt proud for him.
1: Yeah.
0: So what am I going to do? Am I seriously going to say, please don't talk? No, of course not. Yeah. It was a lovely conversation.
1: Well, honestly, some drivers are fantastic conversationalists. I've had some great chats with different drivers. Mm. And yeah, you know, if you're doing a job that can be pretty solitary most of the time, maybe having a little conversation with passengers makes the day more enjoyable for them.
0: I say no one has greater on-the-ground insight into a society or culture than a taxi driver because they're dealing with people all day long, all ages, all backgrounds, all nationalities in some cases. They'll tell you about... So literally, when I always do this. When I arrive back at Changi Airport, as soon as I'm driving out down the ECP, Angkor, what's happening? And I tell you, he'll fill me in. If I've been away for a week or 2 weeks, it's been so hot. So he'll do the weather.
1: Yep.
0: If anything political's happened, he'll tell me. And then he'll do the politics. He'll do the sport. He'll do the weather. I've got it all covered. By the time I get to Sengkang, I know what's happened in Singapore the week I've been away. They're like an instant news service.
1: Yes. And every time I get into a PHV and I see that they're listening to Money FM, I always debate, like, do I say something?
0: Yeah,
1: do I
0: you
1: say
0: do.
1: Thank
0: yeah,
1: you?
0: You do.
1: Do you?
0: Yes, of course I do.
1: Okay, well done.
0: Of course I do.
1: Yes.
0: But you've got to do it subtle. And the second driver I had, this was about 2 weeks ago, we had polite conversation the whole way, just chit-chatting about this and that. Only when I got out of the taxi, he turned around, which made me slightly nervous. He turned around and he said, and he didn't know my name. I hadn't mentioned my name. He just wanted to say, I'm really pleased to meet Neil Humphreys. I love your writing. And he shook my hand.
1: Wow.
0: And that was it. But he didn't do it the whole journey. He only did it when I got out of the taxi. I thought, that's class.
1: That's how you do it.
0: That's class.
1: That's how you do it. Yes. Yeah. Good morning, Dennis. I see you. Jason coming in with a great comment. Jason says, it depends on how far the journey. Yeah. So imagine if you're going from Pasir Ris all the way to... I don't know, Woodlands.
0: Yeah.
1: You know.
0: I know what Jason is saying. That's happened to me a lot.
1: That's a 50-minute ride.
0: Just this week, I went to Choa Chu Kang. So for my place, Pongal Road, TPE, Essalie. By the time we've got to the TPE, we've already done, where are you from, your place, how much you pay,
1: all of the classics are done.
0: Like, I've still got to do the TPE and SLE, and I've done how many kids I have, where I'm from, where I went to uni. We've got another half an hour to go.
1: Yeah.
0: So I like to stagger it. I like to stagger the conversation.
1: That's
0: a little
1: good shout.
0: Bit,
1: you know. Staggering is not a bad idea, but I am in the camp of, I try to be friendly, and I do think that I give out a friendly vibe.
0: You do.
1: I generally, my default face is, not a scowl. I wouldn't say it's always smiling, but you know, I do give off a vibe.
0: My default face is serial killer, according to my wife. So I have to say, smile. She keeps telling me, smile. When you don't smile, you look like a serial killer. Smile. Yes.
1: Yeah, but sometimes when I am busy, I will have to put on the quiet mode. And that is usually if I just really need the time while I'm in the car
0: so you've
1: to do
0: used
1: something.
0: That. I've never used it.
1: I'm happy to show it to you.
0: No. I'm quite happy to be polite.
1: Very good. And Gary coming in with a final suggestion. Thank you so much, Gary. And he says, also activate Audio Protect as it records audio of a ride on the passengers and driver's phones. This adds an extra layer of safety to each Grab ride as it encourages mindful interactions between drivers and passengers. It will prevent drivers to chat when quiet ride and is being recorded.
0: Beautiful.
1: Okay.
0: Beautiful.
1: Well,
0: keep the comments coming.
1: So
0: 88550893. And I'll finish with one opposite story very quickly to what I just said about Neil Humphreys. I had a lovely chat with a driver. This was about 10 years ago. I love your columns, what you write in the TNP. It's so much fun. I get out of the taxi. He said, it's been a pleasure to meet you, Brian Miller. Which is somebody else who worked for TNP. So
1: a different guy.
0: I was Brian Miller. And that was Breakfast Bites.
2: traffic.
1: Good morning. A quick look out on the roads. Now heavy traffic now building up in all of the usual areas, like on CTE towards AYE at Ang Mo Kio Avenue 1 exit. Heavy traffic as well on SLE towards BKE at BKE PIE exit. Drive safely.
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1: Welcome to We Are Family. And I'm delighted to say, Audrey, this is a conversation that was inspired by the feedback we got from our listeners.
2: Yes, that's right.
1: Because of your breakfast bites, I believe.
2: Yeah, it was a big topic. And of course, PSLE is top of mind for all of us, not just our students, but the parents as well.
1: Absolutely. So the question we are asking today is, are 12-year-olds too young for the high-risk PSLE exam? Being an author, as everybody knows, I go to many, many schools, and I always kick off with the same question when I meet students: what year are you in? And they'll say P1, P2, whatever. And if they say P6, I always reply, the PSLE. Are you looking forward to it?
2: Oh, there's a vibe.
1: Categorically, no. And then I try to give them a little pep talk. But for all primary school children, the PSLE exam is the psychological hurdle that creeps closer year after year.
2: Yes, and we tell children, don't worry, PSLE doesn't define you. I do this. But at the same time, everything around the exam can sometimes send the opposite message. We see all of the cutoff points, the revision schedules, the tuition classes, the practice papers. Are we putting too much pressure on children at the age of 12? Is the PSLE itself the problem, or is it everything we've built around it? The expectations from parents, schools, and perhaps society as a whole?
1: Well, to answer all of those questions, I'm delighted to say we're joined by Pooja Bhandari, the founder of everychild.sg. Pooja, welcome to the show.
3: Thank you for having me.
1: Now, I know you've written extensively on your Every Child website about PSLE over the years, and we will get into that. But briefly, for our listeners, tell us what everychild.sg is and why you were motivated to start it.
3: So everychild.sg is a non-profit movement. We're trying to push for Singapore to prioritize child well-being. We believe every child deserves to grow up loved, supported, and we do this through like public engagement, research, collaboration with government, civil society. And why it started really was I had one child go through the local primary school system, and one child, because of learning needs, went through international school. And so I had an apples to apples comparison, which freaked me out so much that I started everychild.sg.
2: Okay.
1: Just go. I didn't know that. Just tell us briefly, what were some of the key differences that stood out to you? And we'll get into the PSLE thing a little later.
3: Sure. So I think the entire approach of the schools was completely different. So in the international school, the teachers had the time and space to be a lot more child-centric. They didn't have PSLE hanging over their heads. They had much smaller class sizes. They got to know the kids a lot better. They were able to personalize education a lot more. The culture they could build was a lot more inclusive. So those are just some of the key points. Yeah.
2: Okay, so everychild.sg, when did you start this amazing organization?
3: Around 2023. It started with a contribution of the white paper to the Forward SG conversation. And then in 2024, we registered ourselves and decided that this is something worth doing full time.
2: Okay.
3: Yeah.
2: Well, we know that the PSLE has been around for many, many years. I took it as a child XX years ago. I'm not going to reveal my age today. But why do you think PSLE has become such a defining moment in a Singaporean childhood?
3: Mm-hmm. So I think, unfortunately, there's a bit of a game theory problem going on behind PSLE. So in layman's terms, basically, we're all racing. And the children are stack ranked based on their PSLE score. And that stack ranking produces a lot of anxiety among parents because, of course, I don't want my kid to be at the bottom of that stack ranking pile. And that stack ranking is used to allocate secondary schools. So everyone knows from your secondary school basically where you stood in the stack ranking for the rest of your life. So that creates basically this one point in time, this one exam, which society, the system, basically, it becomes the defining event for a child's life. And that pressure is just getting worse because, again, game theory, everyone's competing harder and harder every year. And no matter what the government tries to do, it can't kill this rat race.
1: What do you guys think? Send in your questions and your comments to us. We're asking today, are 12-year-olds too young for the high-risk PSLE exam? What do you guys think? 8855-0893. We'll continue the conversation after the news.
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4: Good morning, I'm Joshua Vong, and these are your news headlines. Singapore and Thailand will develop a multi-year agenda for ASEAN as both countries prepare to chair the regional grouping in successive years. Speaking in Bangkok at the first Singapore-Thailand leaders' retreat in 11 years, Prime Minister Lawrence Wong said both sides will deepen cooperation in food and energy security, artificial intelligence and connectivity. He added that both countries will also work on expanding cross-border payment links and strengthening food supply chains. Singapore takes over the ASEAN chair in 2027, followed by Thailand in 2028, allowing both countries to sustain regional initiatives. Singapore is cutting incentives for lighter electric heavy vehicles from $40,000 to $15,000 from today. The change applies to vehicles weighing more than 3,500 and up to 7,000 kilograms. Heavier electric vehicles will continue receiving the $40,000 incentive. The Land Transport Authority says electric models accounted for 30% of heavy vehicle registrations in July, up from less than 1% in 2025. Lighter models made up 55% of new registrations. The scheme runs until December 31, 2028. Category C COE premiums, which cover commercial vehicles, reached a record $95,000 in July. Two men will be charged today for driving dangerously while under the influence of drugs in separate incidents. Police say a 20-year-old drove against traffic in Jurong West last October before colliding with a car and van. In November, a 35-year-old allegedly drove against traffic in Choa Chu Kang Way, forcing motorists to slow down to avoid a collision. No injuries were reported. Police say both men appeared disoriented and vaporizers were seized from their cars. Etomidate was later detected in their blood samples. Moving to world news, fears of a wider Middle East conflict are growing after the US and Iran exchanged their heaviest attacks since July. Washington struck targets along Iran's southern coast, while Tehran responded with missiles and drones aimed at US bases across the region. Iran says 18 people were killed and more than 100 injured in the latest U.S. strikes, including civilians at a wedding. President Donald Trump has warned the U.S. is ready to strike again, while Iran has threatened an even broader response. And finally, rescuers in Nepal believe 46 workers trapped underground for a week after devastating floods could still be alive. The workers are thought to be inside a chamber at the Rasuwa Ghadi hydropower plant, where officials say food and water are available. Nepali authorities have rescued 279 people from flooded hydropower projects, but at least 639 remain missing. Nepali, Indian and Chinese teams are searching tunnels for survivors, with experts from South Korea and Australia also assisting. The disaster was triggered by a glacial collapse near Nepal's border with China. The floods generated an estimated 2.2 million tons of debris.
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2: 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Hopefully you're having a great Thursday so far. It is the 3rd of September.
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1: Good morning. Heavy traffic just about everywhere, including on the CTE towards the AYE at Ang Mo Kio Avenue 1 exit and on the SLE towards the BKE at the BKE PIE exit. That's your traffic, but don't go anywhere. We're talking PSLE right here on Let's Talk Singapore.
0: If you see anything on the roads that we might have missed, send us a WhatsApp message at 8855-0893. 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

0: Yes, it doesn't matter if we sleep, we're still so young. Welcome back to our conversation about the PSLE right here on Let's Talk Singapore. The question we are asking today is, are 12-year-olds too young for the high-risk PSLE exam? We're in the studio with Pooja Bhandari, the founder of everychild.sg. Now, Pooja, your argument is essentially that children, as you mentioned, are competing for very limited places at the best schools, which puts a lot of pressure on parents to do the best they can. And I think sometimes Singaporean parents, a lot of times, gets a really bad rep. They're just trying to deal with the system that's presented to them. So of course, they're going to buy all the assessment books and popular and the textbooks and do tuition and so on. Are we being unfair if we blame, in inverted commas, Singapore parents for being kiasu?
1: Well, I actually think so. I mean, this divides a lot of people, you know. Is it the system? Is it the parents? If you read sociologist Choyo Yen's new book, Unease, I think that's another way of explaining what we were just talking about, right? This pressure on parents and how culture actually evolves based on the incentives around. And yeah, you really can't blame parents fully, right? I think it's a shared responsibility.
0: Yeah. And just to add on to that, if I may, Audrey, does the PSLE system therefore reward wealthy families who can afford tuition?
1: Oh, definitely. And it drives the inequality in our society, makes it even worse, because here's a test that's done pretty early in childhood and people start preparing for it, sometimes even in preschool. And it's really a money game, right? How much personalized attention can a child get outside of school? Because school has large class sizes. Mm. And so you know who wins that race.
2: Well, I have to say, as a parent and also growing up in the local school system, I remember when I first had kids, I told myself, I'm not going to put them through what I went through, all of the practice papers and the tuition classes. But it is very hard to be a chill parent when no one else around you is chill. I'm not saying that I am not responsible for putting some stress on my kids. But, you know, when you see everyone else at a young age start the Chinese classes, start the math classes, you feel like, I don't want my kid to fall behind. So I do want to ask you where you think the main pain points are when it comes to our system. Neil talked about, you know, who's really to quote unquote blame. I do want to give a shout out to some of our listeners. Jason coming in saying, having an assessment at that age is reasonable. My concern is the weight adults place on the results, especially when children start believing that their score determines whether they have disappointed their parents. My parents don't stress us, so we don't feel stress at all.
0: Great comment. Is that Jason?
2: That is Jason.
0: Great comment, Jason.
2: Yes. And he says, stress can start from P3 as they are supposed to do well to get into GEP class. What do you say to that?
1: I think that that's absolutely true. And we're not saying don't test children. I think you have to test children. The best educational systems have regular, continuous testing. In fact, probably more regular than Singapore, but it's bite-sized. It's often computerized, computer-adaptive. It's combined with real-world forms of assessment, like, you know, group work, projects, presentations, the way that all of us are expected to operate in the adult world. And there's no one-point high-stakes exam at that young age. You know, everyone has a high-stakes exam eventually. Usually 15, 16, 18, those
2: older.
1: What the main other education systems, that's the time points they use. But 12 is too young. I think you could talk to any child psychologist and they'd tell you that level of pressure and stress because of the stakes, not because of the test,
0: is unhealthy. Yeah, I want you to clarify that, because when I've brought this up to other people, they say all countries do tests. They do them from 7 years old, 8 years old, 9 years old, and so on. But what you're doing here, you're distinguishing the fact that this is a high-stakes exam. How do you define a high-stakes exam? And why is the PSLE so high-stakes?
1: So high-stakes means it's like a one-off, right? So it doesn't matter how I did through my entire primary school years. It's how I perform on that day. So now that we have the technology to do things like regular testing, you know, computerized scoring, something like a one-stakes exam, you know, one time is really outdated. That's one. The other is the length and complexity of the PSLE. You know, it's a sit-down, write long answers, remember keywords kind of exam, which again is not really testing the things that children should be developing at that age. So we're not saying no numeracy, no literacy. No, we should have standards for those things. But there are more updated ways of testing that don't stress children out so much, that are regular, that are more accurate, actually.
2: Okay. So we're hearing from more and more of you. Jean coming in to say, I have a P3 child. I am a chill mom. No tuition for him. Jean, please tell me your ways. I need to learn a little bit more from you. Hui Chin coming in with a great comment. Hui Chin says, while I wish to believe that PSLE can be as stressful or not as parental expectations make it to be, the tone from school and surrounding environments influences the child as well. And I find myself struggling with my own baggage from my own experience. Should I push my child to reach quote unquote full potential? If I wish for less exam stress in longer run, would it be IP or IB as the best options? But those are only available in elite schools. So we are also talking about a system in general. Local schools, of course, there are, of course, the way Neil would describe them, ATA schools versus neighborhood schools. Of course, every school is a good school. We have heard this slogan. What is your stance on this?
1: I think we really need to start making that a reality. Every school a good school. So one of our proposals is to actually have a through train from primary one to sec four, and really also changing how we do primary school admissions, right? So it's no longer based on stuff like volunteering or alumni, which is really very dependent on parents' resources. And having some kind of target for, you know, racial diversity, socioeconomic diversity. And once you have all those in place, actually every school is very similar, right? Because government resourcing is similar. And then we can actually say every school is a good school. And of course, children who are academically, you know, advanced are always welcome to take entrance tests or some kind of optional PSLE to place in a selective secondary school. But for the vast majority, say 80% of children, it would really relieve pressure if there is just a through train. You go with your same group of friends all the way from primary one to sec four.
0: Mm. Our listeners are representing the wonderful paradox that all parents face in Singapore. There you have Jean, the wonderful Jean. I have a P3 child, no tuition, I am a chilled mum. And I guess all parents would hope to go that way. But then you have Stanley saying, I feel you guys, but at one point my wife was worried after seeing so many parents sending their children for tuition. And then the rat race begins. Mm-hmm. So on the one hand, we're saying, no stress. We'll do the best we can for you. Relax. But then on the other hand, tuition is happening all around you in your classroom, and you have to compete. How do you feel? How do you tell then that a 12-year-old, not to attach any self-worth to the result when all the adults around them are talking about nothing except PSLE results.
1: You can't. Right? I mean, children are getting signals from everywhere all the time. Yeah. It's not just parents. It's even, you know, teachers. Schools see PSLE as their KPI. Peers compare with one another. Children who are, you know, doing well academically put pressure on themselves. So this is not something that any one individual can fix or opt out of. Mm-hmm. I mean, I will admit it. Middle of primary five, I turned on tuition for my child because I was like, hey, who am I kidding? The only person I'm hurting is her, right? She's going to underperform. She's going to understream, and she's a bright kid. You know, why would I do that to her? So, you know, sorry, kiddo. I've given you till primary five to enjoy your childhood. And, you know, now, now we put your nose to the grind, right? And I can see the difference between my two children. You know, one really was able to maintain that confidence and love of learning throughout, all the way to secondary school. And the other was fairly burnt because, you know, they had to sit through PSLE. So the answer to all parents is really, this is not something one of us can opt out of. All of us have to collectively make that decision. And this is where we really need the government to help us. I think we're all ready for the change. It sounds like, you know, from all the conversations that we're having.
2: Yeah.
0: What do you guys think? Send in all of your comments to us, 8855-0893. We'll continue this conversation after the traffic.
2: Traffic. Good morning. A quick look out on the roads for you. 7:45 a.m. and heavy traffic is everywhere, including on the Farrer flyover towards Queensway between Holland Road and PIE Tuas. Heavy traffic now also on PIE towards Tuas between KPE ECP and Bedok North Avenue 3. Enjoy your Thursday.
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0: Welcome back to We Are Family. The question we are asking you today is, are 12-year-olds too young for the high-risk PSLE exam? Send all of your comments in to 8855-0893. We're chatting with Pooja Bhandari, the founder of everychild.sg. Pooja, let's look at it the other way around. Educators, parents, they might say, look, it's a tough, competitive world out there. We want resilient kids. We don't want strawberries. And students take exams all over the world. And we take tests, in inverted commas, every day of our lives, every time we step into a workplace. Every day doing this radio show is a test of sorts for myself and Audrey. We're just preparing kids for the tough, real world. What would you say to that?
1: So, two things I'd say. One is that there is a difference between nurturing true resilience and just creating chronic stress, right? And I think brain science is quite clear that in the early years of a child's life, even in preteens, if you have consistent chronic stress, it actually hurts executive function. It hurts the love of learning. It tends to, you know, create anxiety and depression and that kind of thing in kids, right? And I think maybe we are seeing a bit of that in Singapore because IMH has released statistics about youth mental health that are actually quite scary, right? One third of our youth, that's like age 15 to 35, have severe or very severe symptoms of anxiety, stress or depression, right? And yeah, it's serious. The second point I'd make is that age is also a very crucial factor in this, right? To use another analogy, you wouldn't make a toddler run 2.4 km because you're preparing them for NS, right? There is a sequence in which children develop, you know, the skills they're supposed to develop. And childhood is really a time for them to play, to learn through play, you know, how to use their bodies, how to use their brains, how to collaborate, how to talk with each other, right? A lot of the skills that, you know, Neil, you and Audrey are using here on this radio show is stuff that children learn on the playground. And I think if we just pack their lives with so much academic drilling, you're killing the space to learn 21st century skills, which they actually need, especially for the new economy, especially for the AI era. No one is going to pay, you know, your child to grow up and rote memorize or write long form. You know, AI is doing that already.
0: Yeah.
1: What they will pay your child to do is something maybe more creative, more collaborative. So I think that is something that as a society we need to keep in mind when we have this debate as well.
0: Couldn't agree more. Pooja, I want to make it clear, I only did it with my daughter once. She was 3 years old. She had good running potential, okay? I thought she could do the 2.4. I thought she could do it. She didn't, and I stopped. I promise.
2: Oh, my goodness. Well, Ali chiming in with another great comment. Ali is saying, I'm like Audrey. I also set out wanting to be a chill mom. However, 2 days ago when I saw my primary two daughter coming home with a 7 out of 20 for a Chinese test, I was telling my daughter that I will be going to get her a Chinese assessment book for her to start practicing. It's hard to stay chill in reality. I do find that a lot of us, we have the best intentions. We do want to give you a happy childhood, but there is the anxiety that I think a lot of parents face when it comes to making sure that our kids don't fall behind. We have seen more and more parents take sabbaticals, take a year of leave to help prepare their child for PSLE. Ida coming in with a great comment. She says, I feel that PSLE is cruel for 12 years old to have to deal with. It robs their self-worth if they don't do well in the exams. There are other different kinds of intelligence to put through. PSLE results does not really define their intelligence. It's only going to make them feel less of themselves. Now we know, Pooja, you interviewed, I believe, 15 Singapore-based child psychologists and psychiatrists for your research. What did they tell you about what they're seeing on the ground?
1: So we were specifically focusing on under 12s because I think there's a lot of research in Singapore on youth and young adults. And what the psychologists and psychiatrists shared was that the young, the people under 12 coming to see them, the children, were carrying a lot of anxiety, right? And some of it they could see was coming from the parents, but some of it was the kids
2: self-imposed.
1: Were just, yeah, self-imposed. And because, well, these are private practitioners, they also see a lot of expat children. They were able to compare. And they could tell us quite clearly that academic stress played a much bigger role in the mental health issues that under-12s were having, you know, as Singaporean kids than for the non-Singaporeans who were in other systems. So, yes, everyone, you know, there are always kids who are vulnerable to mental health. There are always kids vulnerable to anxiety. Mm. There are always crazy parents. But there just seem to be more. It's a more of a problem in Singapore.
0: But this is that classic Singaporean chicken and egg conundrum. Which came first? We've all got these stories. I remember going to a school, I won't name the school, but the English HOD said to me, look, this is quite an atas school with very cosmopolitan parents. And at the start of every year, they say, I want my kids to play. I want them to do drama and dance and theatre. Do you know what happens? After about 6 months, it's the students who go to the parents and say, I need tuition because my peers have it and I'm falling behind. It's often the students who go to the parents, not the other way around, and say, I need tuition. Which brings us to this chicken and egg conundrum. And I don't know if you can answer it, but what came first? Was it our intense exam system that fed into our competitive society, or did our competitive society nurture an intense exam system?
1: So you're right, there is a chicken and egg dynamic, but I think it does originate from the fact that we stack rank children at 12 and allocate secondary schools accordingly, right? And that is what is driving this dynamic. So we didn't invent PSLE, we inherited it from the British. And
0: we can't keep blaming the British for everything, okay? It's been 60 years. I know it's our default position, but we can't keep blaming the Brits for everything.
2: I was waiting for it.
1: I was going to praise them, actually, yes. Because they made their PSLE optional.
0: 61 years already, yes.
1: They made their PSLE optional in the 1980s. And right now, their version of PSLE, it has a different name, is only taken by, if I get this number right, about 15% of the
0: It's the
1: population.
0: Old 11 plus, I think you're talking about. Yeah.
1: So, you know, I think other countries realized a long time ago that this is not the right age for stack ranking, right? And sure, there are children who can do well and we should give them a pathway to selective academic, you know, schools. But for the vast majority, this is not the right age to be putting this kind of pressure.
2: Yeah. Well, actually, Stanley wrote a comment that directly correlates to what Neil just said. Stanley says, I remember when my girl was in primary school, my wife and I decided not to send her for any tuition since she passed all her tests. We sent her for music classes instead. But when she was in primary five, she was the one who asked for tuition for a few subjects, saying she was not good enough. We had to send her in the end. Thank you so much for sharing that, Stanley. Anthony now chiming in to say, the education system in Singapore is demanding, which is good for the cream of the crop. It's good, but it's not for everyone. What about the artists, the athletes, or musicians? What about the slow developers who really need a little more time but was told at a young age that he or she is in the bottom percentage? So we did talk about the parents. We talked about the system. What about the self-imposed stress that kids put on themselves? Of course, we know that they probably take it in from everywhere, but what do you say to these kids who put so much pressure on themselves as well?
1: Well, I don't think there's much that we can say to them. I think as adults, I think it's time that, you know, if we recognize as a society that it's time for change, that we work together for that change, you know. And I think that it's great that MOE is open to talking about it now. And, you know, we've got these education conversations going. I would encourage parents to participate, really share your views there. Mm. And I hope we can come up with a better way of doing things. And I'm sure culture will change gradually once the incentives change. And I really hope children will then be able to have that kind of childhood they deserve.
0: And I have to say, listeners, you're very engaged in this. Do go and look at the website, everychild.sg. It's measured, it's balanced, it's academic. They look at all sides. It's not a rant. It's just this is what we've discovered from our research. I recommend all educators and teachers have a look at it. David alludes to something you just mentioned, Pooja, and it's a shocking comment, but thank you for sending it, David. He says, I fully agree with what Pooja says. My daughter is in a psychology clinic, and she sees children younger than 10 years old dealing with mental health issues, younger than 10. Is this something you're seeing? Is this corroborated by your research and your interviews?
1: Yes. So, I mean, we're not the experts. So, like you mentioned, we had spoken to a whole lot of psychologists and psychiatrists. And yes, they see this appearing at a very young age. And they see it, the impact lasting through to adulthood, right? So a lot of adults are very anxious. You know, they don't know what they're striving for. They seem to be running on some kind of treadmill that they didn't choose. And, you know, they show up at the therapist and the therapist tries to dissect where's this coming from. And very often the origin is actually in our education system in the early years.
0: Yeah. I'll play the Kyasu devil's advocate on this one. It works. For all its criticism, it works.
2: Yes.
0: We are the envy of the developed world. Our exam results top so many standings. We're number one in mathematics. We're number one in reading. We're number one in science. So if you look at the Program for International Student Assessment, the classic PISA stats, 2022 data, we're leading the way in maths, in reading and science across the world. So people would say it works. And if we reduce the stakes of PSLE, would we also reduce our standards?
1: So two things to that. One is the efficiency argument. It works, but at what cost, right? So say, for example, the Scandinavian countries also tend to top PISA rankings, maybe not the absolute top, but they're pretty good. They managed to achieve that with no tuition, not much homework outside of school. So their kids are spending half the time or one third the time our children are on academics, and they spend the rest of the time developing real world 21st century skills. And my second point is precisely that, like, what is the new metric for the new economy, right? Because if AI can do all those things that it does, do we really need our kids topping a rote memorization test?
2: Right.
0: I've been saying that for years. I could not agree more.
2: Well, we're hearing from Herbin. Herbin, good morning. And Herbin says, on the topic regarding high stakes exams, we can debate about what we should do here in Singapore, but we must also consider the competition from bright and hungry children from China and India. So of course, now we want to bring up, of course, we want to fix what's happening in our system, but should we also be worried about the global competition? It is a tough world out there. And we've always heard of the Gaokao, the big college entrance exam in China. They make it really hard. Same in Korea. If we bring it, tone it down a notch here, is Singapore going to fall behind eventually?
1: So, and this is where our views might get a bit controversial, but we're actually trying to do the research to pin this down. I think we're actually already lagging, right? So in terms of employability, a lot of employers will tell you, you know, behind closed doors, that foreigners actually have better 21st century skills, and sometimes we choose them over even, you know, the Singapore scholar types, right? And that is because these foreigners have had a childhood. You know, they've been in the playgrounds honing these real-life skills, right,
0: exactly,
1: that you need, while our kids just look good on paper. So, you know, we're already losing out. It's just that, you know, we maybe don't have the right data to put out there.
2: Wow.
0: I'm with you 100%. If anything goes wrong in this studio, I'll be very blunt now. My skills do not come to the fore because I had tuition. My skills come because I grew up on a tough council estate with real-world, everyday skills that I developed. That's how I got a first-class degree. I never took a tuition class in my life. It was my upbringing. It was my background. That's what gave me what I am today. And that's what I'm constantly trying to stress to kids in Singapore. The skills you are developing are being replaced by AI day by day. Unless you've got that curiosity, that creativity, that boldness, that ability to think on your feet and be entrepreneurial, the guys from China and India and everywhere else will come and take your job. That's the reality we have in Singapore. What do you guys think? 8855-0893. We are going to continue this conversation after the news because we've got so many comments and questions to get through. Is the PSLE too difficult, too stressful for our 12-year-olds in Singapore? We want to hear from you. 8855-0893, right here on Let's Talk Singapore.
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4: Good morning, I'm Joshua Vong, and these are your news headlines. Singapore is sending 33 officers to Nepal to support disaster relief efforts after floods along the Nepal-China border killed more than 1,000 people. 17 police officers and 2 officers from the Health Sciences Authority's Forensic Medicine Division departed on September 1st and 2nd. Another 14 officers are expected to be deployed over the next few days. The contingent is led by Assistant Commissioner of Police Patrick Tan. It includes